0: mentioned we're getting sort of a sneak preview of what the defense will be, which is forensics.
1: In Congo, the number of confirmed cases of Ebola has reached 2,973, including 1,309 deaths, according to the government there, which calls this the fastest growing outbreak on record. President Trump got a few laughs at the White House Correspondents' Dinner last night, taking a few swipes at reporters, ABC's Stephen Portnoy.
2: Trump did make a few jokes, this one, about his health secretary and the beef being served at dinner.
3: Bobby Kennedy is right here, personally ran over the cow in his car.
2: But most of his hour-long speech had the president taking swipes at members of the press, lines that largely fell flat in the room. Trump congratulating journalists who won awards for their work, including a team from the Wall Street Journal who wrote a story about his relationship with Jeffrey Epstein that prompted Trump to file a defamation lawsuit, a judge dismissing that suit, which Trump has since refiled.
1: The dinner is normally held in April, but was rescheduled after a gunman who's now facing assassination attempt charges broke through security. Dave Packer, ABC News.
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7: From the WPBF 25 First Warning Weather Center, I'm Chief Certified Meteorologist Chris Martinez with a look at South Florida's certified most accurate forecast. Tonight, warm and balmy temperatures down the upper 70s. As we head into your Saturday, plan on some afternoon showers and storms. It's still hot. High temperatures in the low to mid 90s.
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13: Hey, welcome back to The Weekend with Michael Brown. 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So let's get started. Now, for those of you who listen to the podcast, or maybe you listen to your affiliate carries the program later, you know, today, or they carry it tomorrow on Sunday, or whenever you might listen to it, everything I'm about to tell you may have changed. And I say that because I'm going to give you a broad overview of Trump's grand strategy and whether it's actually working or not. But because things are moving so quickly in the Middle East, by the time you listen to this, it may be either old news or outdated or entirely wrong. But this is what it is today, Saturday. Every once in a while, a senior government official will go on the record, an interview or writes a book or does something. And whether he means to or not, that government official hands you an operating manual. That is what Elbridge Colby, who is the Undersecretary of Defense for Policy, just did in a long sit-down interview with the New York Times. Now, I know it's the New York Times, but he was interviewed by Russ Duhau, who is a putative conservative, as conservative as you can be, in the New York Times. But nonetheless, I'm not focusing on the podcaster. I'm going to focus on the undersecretary. Now, if you've never heard of Colby, here's why he matters. He is the man at the Pentagon. There's always been an undersecretary of defense for policy. Their job is to think about the big picture, the grand strategy, the theory of the case for what America is trying to accomplish in the world, anywhere in the world, not just necessarily in the Middle East, but all across the world. That's the job of the policy office. What should be our policy? He wrote a book called The Strategy of Denial. You got to go look it up. The Strategy of Denial. It's been quietly influential inside Trump 2.0. Now, I will tell you that Colby is a self-described realist. And when the podcaster pressed him for more than an hour, talking about China, Iran, Russia, Ukraine, Canada, NATO, even Greenland, Colby did something that's really rare in Washington. He actually gave a coherent answer. He actually answered the questions. And not only did he answer the questions, but the answers he gave, from my point of view, were actually coherent. He referred to it as flexible realism and common sense. So let's unpack what that means. And then I want to do something that really I think a lot of the commentary is not doing it. And that is I want to test his flexible realism with common sense. And let's test it theater by theater. Let's test it by all these hot spots all around the world right now. Because a doctrine, whether it's the Trump doctrine, whatever you want to call it, the Monroe doctrine, those doctrines are only as good as the results they produce on the ground, right? So here is the doctrine in three sentences. One, America rearms itself and we rebuild our industrial base. Two, America's allies stop taking us for granted and you pay their fair share. The phrase that Colby used I thought was pretty clever. Mark to market. Got it? Mark to market. And then the third sentence that sums up the doctrine. America negotiates with its adversaries from a position of strength, not from a position of moral posturing. That is the whole thing. That's the framework. That's everything that you need to know. Everything else is the application of that doctrine. So let's go first to China. No, I'm not going to go to the Middle East. I'm going to go to China first. Because I think this is where Colby is probably the most comfortable. Because this is where the strategy, I think, and he points out, is most obviously working. His argument is pretty simple. That America is going to defend the first island chain. What are those? I really would like for you to go look these up on a, you know, if you've got a book of maps, you have an atlas of some sort, look up the first island chain. Those are arcs of islands running down off the Asian mainland, all the way from Japan, down through Taiwan, down to the Philippines. Though, and it runs through what he calls denial. Not regime change, not occupation, not nation building, just denial. What does he mean by just denial? He means make it impossible for China to seize and hold key territory and then let our strength, our deterrence, do its work. And this is what I found genuinely striking about what he said. Colby volunteered on the record that his own view of the U.S.-China economic balance has actually and genuinely shifted since 2016. Colby used to believe that China would eventually surpass this country in our nominal gross domestic product. He now says he was entirely wrong, and he credits the president for that. In fact, he points out that the American economy is pulling away from the Chinese economy. Reindustrialization is happening. The allies, they're starting to step up. South Korea, for example, is committed to the new 3.5% hard military spending target. The Australians, yes, even the Aussies are spending money. Japan, who after World War II vowed never to really have a defense industrial complex, really vowed to always be a defensive posture, they're actually having conversations with us that they would never have had 5 years ago. So the structural game is actually moving in our direction. So the grade for China, the strategy is coherent, the execution measurably working, give it an A-. And I think that's an important A-minus because I do believe that, I know we're tangled up in Iran right now, and the Middle East is a hot mess. The Ukraine-Russia situation is a hot mess. NATO is a hot mess. Venezuela, South America is a hot mess. But I do believe that our primary, most formidable foe is the Chinese Communist Party, which is pretty much the same as China. And I think the strategy here is coherent. And if you really dig deep into the data, you will find that the Chinese economy really is in the doldrums, that it really is beginning to fall behind us. They're losing a lot of their industrial base. The whole real estate sector is in decline. People are living in just, you know, hollowed out apartment and condo complexes. People are, at one point, they would force people to move to the countryside. They wanted to go back to the countryside and grow food and have babies. And it was a forced migration. Today, people are doing it simply because they can no longer live in the cities. So they're moving out of the cities and they're moving into the countries. You look at what has happened in Hong Kong. Hong Kong at one time was not the center, but one of the centers of finance in the entire world. Hong Kong's no longer that. They've actually destroyed Hong Kong, and they know it. So again, my grade for China, his grade for China, the strategy is coherent. The execution is measurably working. That whole strategy, that whole doctrine with regard to China, an A-. Now let's move on to Iran. It's the Weekend with Michael Brown. If you haven't subscribed to the podcast, it's heckofajob.com. 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It's free. I'll be right back.

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Hey, welcome back to The Weekend with Michael Brown. Glad to have you with me. We're walking through what I would call the Colby Doctrine, the Trump Doctrine, and it's based on an interview he did with the New York Times, and I think it's a really good reveal into the overall grand strategy that Trump is trying to implement. So that's where we're going, and we'll pick up with Iran in just a moment. Be sure and do me a favor. We know we got rules of engagement. If you want to follow me on social media, it's really easy to do. You can follow me on X, Facebook, or Instagram. They're all at, generally, Michael D. Brown, at Michael D. Brown. So go find that and follow me on X, Facebook, and Instagram. So we walked through China. Now let's walk through Iran. And this is where the wheels get a little wobbly, honestly. And I think that Undersecretary Colby knows that. You can tell he knows it, because when the podcaster used the word stalemate, Colby got pretty upset. He prickled. He does not want that word attached to the file. He does not want that word attached to his doctrine, his analysis. But here's where I got to be honest with you. Between, let's say, late February, when everything in Iran started, and as of today, Saturday, the memorandum of understanding that was supposed to end the war has collapsed. The Strait of Hormuz is still not fully open. The IRGC has attacked ships again this month. 6,000 seafarers were stranded on a single day earlier in July when shipping came to a near standstill. And then the president himself, back on July 7th, said that he considered the truce, the MOU, to be over. Dead as a doornail. And as I record this, the U.S. strikes are still ongoing. So the podcaster for the New York Times pressed Colby on a specific and pointed question. Are we burning through the munitions in the Middle East that we might need in the future for the China fight? Colby answered almost instantaneously if you listen to the podcast. He said that point was exaggerated. So the podcaster asked for a single example of a munition not in short supply. Colby, the undersecretary, said he could not give one. He did say, and I quote, "We are in good shape," and then he moved on. Now, in a court of law, which is where I spent a lot of my lifetime, we call that non-responsive. In fact, I would turn to the judge, maybe, depending on how important the question was, and I think this is an important question, and I would say, "Your Honor, the witness was non-responsive. Tell the witness to answer the question." And oftentimes the court would look at the question, realize that it is material, and say to the witness, "Answer the question." So in a court of law, we call his answer non-responsive. But if you're doing a podcast and you're the undersecretary for policy in the Pentagon, we call that a tell. Now, in fairness, this is where I want to give the doctrine its due. Colby is right about one thing. This is not Iraq. This is not Vietnam. There is no draft. There is, at least as of right now, no ground occupation. There are no American troops driving down the streets in Tehran making sure that children get to school. 58,000 Americans died in Vietnam. We are not there, and I don't think we are going there. The escalation options that President Trump still has available, sanctions, a blockade, interdiction, targeted strikes, those are very real escalation options, and they are being used. Iran's Navy, it has been substantially degraded. Its projection capacity, its ability to project power both in the sea and in the air, has been rolled back significantly. But let's be honest, the war's not over, and Colby's own words tell you the honest answer. His answer was, well, time will tell. Now, time will tell is not a strategy report. That is a hope. So my grade for Undersecretary Colby about the Trump strategy, the grand strategy, the grade for Iran, I think the doctrine is sound. I really do believe that the Iranians are the world's premier financier of terrorism. They destabilize the Middle East. They destabilize Eastern Europe. They destabilize Western Asia. They do all of those things, and they really do. I know the whole punchline that Trump always uses is the Iranians cannot have a nuke. Oh, I agree with that 100%. But I think it goes beyond just the nuke. I think for Trump, not having a nuclear weapon has become, well, that's just where I end the conversation.
So again, going back to the grade for Iran, yes, the doctrine is sound. This regime must be disposed of. The execution of the strategy in Iran, it's incomplete. Escalation options, they're intact, but right now, mostly unused. Not as used as I think they should be. So I would give this strategy, this part of it, a C+. If I was in a good mood, maybe a B-, but at most a C+. So let's come back in, 30, 60, 90 days, and let's grade it again and see if we made any progress. Now, move on to Russia and Ukraine. I think Russia and Ukraine is a lot more interesting than the coverage suggests. Undersecretary Colby's argument is that Europe has actually done what we asked Europe to do. Germany, West Germany at the end of the Cold War, had 12 active military divisions, army divisions. Reunified Germany, a third bigger, essentially had nothing a few years ago. Now, Berlin is on a 5-year rearmament plan projected to hit 160 billion euros per year by the year 2029. Poland is almost already there. Poland is spending 4.8% of their GDP on defense. It is the highest in all of the NATO countries. It's higher than the United States as a share of the economy. And Poland's defense minister wants to move the NATO 5% target from 2035 to the year 2030. Now, in Finland, the Finns are strong. The Swedes and the Norwegians are spending. Even the blankety-blank French, who never spend enough, are at least moving in the right direction. And I think the war between Russia and Ukraine, coupled with all of the bluster and all of the bad language and all of the things that Donald Trump says about NATO and we ought to withdraw and blah, blah, blah, that's all part of the negotiations. And when the press, when the dominant media, when the cabal goes ballistic about how badly Trump's treating NATO, I think you're missing the bigger picture. You're taking Trump literally, and you're not taking him realistically. He wants them to move. He wants them to take more of a role in protecting themselves. And there's nothing more America first than that. Are we going to have to defend Europe entirely ourselves for the rest of civilization? I certainly hope not, and I think they should do something. Now, I started out with Russia and Ukraine. Is there a peace deal in Ukraine? No. Is Zelensky at the table on Trump's timeline? No. Is the war stalemated in the field, in the area of operations, in the AOR? Largely, yes. But the structural point, that Europe would take primary responsibility for its own conventional defense, that has actually happened. 2 years ago, that idea would have gotten you laughed out of a NATO summit. Today, it's actual policy. It's actionable policy. Undersecretary Colby calls it NATO 3.0. The grade? I'll tell you what the grade is. B-. Why? Because the doctrine is achieving its structural aim. It's achieving the tactical objective. What's that? A peace deal. And I think they're actually getting closer to that. Not that it's going to happen next week or the week after, but I think that the Ukrainians have shown exactly what they can do. And I think Putin is on his heels. How he reacts will probably be exactly the way a trapped animal reacts. And we ought to be ready for that. Coming up next, this is the hardest part. It's the Weekend with Michael Brown. Text lines open 33103, keyword Michael. I'll be right back.

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5: ABC News, I'm Dave Packard. A manhunt tonight in Berlin after a vehicle drove into a crowd during the German capital's Pride Parade today, leaving at least one person dead, 17 injured, some with life-threatening injuries. ABC's Marcus Moore.
6: Authorities are not elaborating on whether they believe this incident was an intentional act or an accident. The Pride event itself was canceled immediately. Images from the scene that show numerous ambulances there, this unfolding in a park along the parade route, and authorities saying that some people have suffered life-threatening injuries. A terrible night for people there in Berlin.
5: Evacuation orders in parts of France and Spain as wildfires spread. Tourists have been told to prepare to leave at a moment's notice. Democrats in Maine selecting Troy Jackson to take on Republican Senator Susan Collins in November in a critical Senate race. Jackson previously supported Graham Platner as the Democratic Senate nominee. Platner suspended his campaign after being accused of sexual assault by a former girlfriend, which he denies. This is ABC News.
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9: 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Tonight, warm and balmy, temperatures down the upper 70s. As we head into your Saturday, plan on some afternoon showers and storms, and still hot, high temperatures in the low to mid 90s.
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Glad to have you with you. 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The Situation with Michael Brown. Hit that subscribe button. Leave a 5-star review because that helps us spread the podcast out even further. It gets higher in the rankings with your 5-star review. But once you hit that subscribe button for the podcast, The Situation with Michael Brown, the great thing is that will download all 5 days of the weekday program and the weekend program. So you get all 6 days of the Weekend with Michael Brown and The Situation with Michael Brown. So we're going through the Colby Doctrine. Elbridge Colby is the Undersecretary of Defense for Policy. It's one of the most important offices in the Pentagon, one that I interacted with when I was the Undersecretary of Homeland Security on a regular basis, because we had to have our policies pretty much in sync. And so we worked together a lot. So I understand the office, and the office is basically like the Pentagon's think tank. What do we need to be doing? How should we be doing it? How far can we look ahead? Should we look over our shoulders too and help develop policy for how we move our strategic objectives forward? That's what the policy does. So I've tried to walk through, we walked through China, we walked through Iran, we walked through Russia and Ukraine, and now I want to go to the hardest part, Canada, Greenland, what we call the middle powers. And here's where the Trump doctrine collides with reality in a way that even Undersecretary Colby cannot fully paper over. The podcaster for the New York Times asked the Undersecretary a very direct question. Is it not the case that when the president posts a map with the American flag flying over most of North America, including Canada, that friendly countries look at all of that and say, at the very least, wait a minute, this is not a partnership. This is a vassalization. You're turning us into vassals. Colby's answer in real time was, and I'm not making this up, that the stars and stripes should fly anywhere. That, it is a statement of awesomeness. That's what he said. That's a direct quote. That the stars and stripes should fly anywhere as a statement of our awesomeness. The Undersecretary of Defense for Policy said the flag should fly on Canadian territory because it represents awesomeness. Now, I understand the actual policy ask. You may not be ready for this, but it's the truth. The Canadians have demilitarized. They cannot meet their own NORAD commitments, the North American Defense Treaty. They can't meet their commitments. The Canadians' contribution to continental air defense is a fraction of what it should be. So Colby is right that Canada should be more like Poland. That is a legitimate strategic complaint, and that has been true through both Democrat and Republican administrations, both alike. But the kind of rhetoric that Trump uses comes with costs. Mark Carney, the Canadian Prime Minister, gave a speech at Davos in January. He called for a middle powers coalition. That would be like a soft alliance of nations like Canada, Australia, Japan, South Korea, and the Europeans, designed to hedge against American or U.S. unreliability. And for that speech, the Canadian Prime Minister got a standing ovation. The Undersecretary, Elbridge Colby, wrote a whole thread on Twitter attacking the idea. His argument is that middle powers who try to go their own way will end up with worse equipment and less security. I think he's right about that. But he does not seem to fully grasp, or more honestly, he probably cannot say out loud, that the reason that the Canadian Prime Minister's Davos speech landed is not that the middle powers are stupid. It is that the

rhetoric out of this White House has convinced them that friendship is conditional, that it's transactional. And I do believe that Trump thinks in most terms transactionally, conditionally. So when it comes to Greenland and North America, Canada, the middle powers, I would give the grade of incomplete. Again, the doctrine is defensible, but the execution of that doctrine has been counterproductive to the goals of the doctrine. So I guess I would ask, where does that leave us? The Colby interview matters because it is the first time that a senior policy official has laid out on the record what the theory of the case, what the doctrine actually is. And when you test that theory, when you test that doctrine against the ground truth today, I find a mixed but genuinely encouraging picture. The structural pieces are moving in our direction. American reindustrialization is real. Allied burden sharing is real. And quite frankly, in terms of numbers and percentage of GDP, it's unprecedented. The Chinese economic threat, has been contained at a minimum and maybe even reversed. We have to wait and see, but it could actually be reversed. The Russian military, good grief, Putin is grinding his own military to the ground in Ukraine. An Iranian power projection has been substantially degraded. These are not small things. 20 years ago, none of this would have even been thinkable. But the tactical hang-ups are very real, too. Iran is not resolved. Hormuz is not fully open. The memorandum of understanding, the MOU, collapsed on the privity flaw that I told you about in June. And the middle powers, Canada, Greenland, these others, they're all hedging their bets. And some of that hedging is going to be self-correcting when the midterm math hits. And some of it truly is a real cost. But this is the bottom line. When a senior Pentagon official can go on the record and articulate a coherent, grand, worldwide strategy, one that names China as the central problem, that also puts our allies on notice to, hey, come on, pay your fair share, and then reserves the right to negotiate with adversaries from a position of strength, and when the structural indicators seem to be moving in our direction across multiple theaters at once, that indeed is the very definition of a functioning grand strategy. Not a perfect one, not a finished one, but an actual articulated strategy. And that's something that, going back through Republican and Democrat presidents all the way to Ronald Reagan or maybe Richard Nixon, we have not had. We do now. So now the question for the next 12 months is not whether the doctrine is sound, because I think that Undersecretary Colby has answered it. The question is whether this administration can hold its nerve on the Iranian file, close the peace on the Ukrainian file, and stop giving away in rhetoric what it has already earned in strategy. That's my read on the state of the grand strategy. And you can read the Colby interview for yourself. It's on the New York Times, or you could download the podcast and actually just listen to the podcast from the New York Times podcast page. I would encourage you to do so, because I think many Americans are blissfully, willfully, and I think unfortunately, ignorant of any grand strategy that Trump might have in terms of world affairs, America first, and how we deal with both our allies and our adversaries. This is one opportunity for you to hear from one of the chief drivers of this strategy, his self-grading, and his explanation with a fairly tough podcaster about what these things actually mean. So I would encourage you to go read that. It's The Weekend with Michael Brown. Don't forget to go subscribe to the Substack. It's free to you. Don't have to pay anything. It's at heckofajob.com. Go sign up right now. Heckofajob.com. I'll be right back.

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Speaking with Michael Brown. Glad to have you with me. I appreciate you tuning in. Text line, of course, is always open, 33103, keyword Mike or Michael. Go follow me on X, Facebook, and Instagram. Those are all at Michael D. Brown, at Michael D. Brown. And then finally, because this is the last segment of the program, don't forget, go subscribe to the Substack, heckofajob.com, heckofajob.com. I want to tell you a story that starts with a MADE statistic and ends with the words regime change. Now, MADE is medical assistance in death, medical assisted in death. And I want you to follow the receipts with me.

is by the end of this, you're going to understand why I don't just take Tucker Carlson's word for anything about Canada anymore, and why I don't think you should either. Back in April this year, Carlson put out a commentary on what he calls the end of the American global empire. Buried inside that, a claim that the Canadian government has killed close to 100,000 of its own citizens through its medical assistance in dying program, the MAID program. Health Canada's actual number, cumulative since the program's legalization in 2016, 76,000. Not nearly 100,000. So Tucker Carlson inflated that number roughly by a quarter. And then Tucker Carlson goes further. He says Canada isn't even a sovereign country, that the United States should be willing to use force to change its government, and that Canadians need, in his word, liberation, regime change. He said, and I quote, "If anyone needs liberation, it's the Canadians." So I went and I looked at that post myself. It's real. It was still up as of last night. Now, I want to be careful here because precision matters, and I don't want to create a conspiracy where I don't think there is one. There is no evidence, none, that Tucker Carlson coordinated with Russia TV, that he knew that they'd pick this up, or that he's working for the Russians. I'm not saying that, and nobody credible is saying that. What I'm saying is this. A hostile foreign government's official propaganda arm looked at an American commentator's claims about one of our closest allies and decided it was useful enough to repackage as an argument for regime change. That's not my opinion. That's RT's tweet. And this isn't RT's first rodeo with this particular playbook. Canada's own broadcaster, their regulator, the CRTC, pulled RT off the authorized airwaves back in 2022, specifically because of content that the Canadian regulators determined was designed to undermine Canadian sovereignty and their democratic institutions. Global Affairs Canada went further, saying that RT operates through covert platforms and probably coordinates with Russian intelligence services. And just last year, our own Treasury Department found that RT executives had been covertly recruiting American influencers as part of a broader Russian influence operation. Now, that is not a fringe accusation. That is the assessed position of the Canadian government, the same position of the U.S. government, and of the Reuters News Service independently. So why would the Kremlin want Americans to believe that Canada is a lawless, illegitimate, citizen-murdering state that needs to be liberated by force? Think about what that narrative does, if it ever took hold. It corrodes trust between two allied democracies. It makes talk of American intervention in a G7 country sound less insane the more it gets repeated. It hands Moscow a gift it could never manufacture on its own, an American media figure, Tucker Carlson, with millions of followers, doing the delegitimizing work for free. You saw this exact playbook run on Ukraine for the better part of a decade before 2022. Not a real country, run by Nazis, needs liberating. It was a different target. It was the same script. Now, does that mean Canada's healthcare system is not in crisis? It is in crisis. Bed shortages, people dying in ER hallways, a system that has not kept pace with population growth. All of that's real. It's documented, and it's worth covering honestly. But does it mean that medical assistance in dying is not worth scrutinizing? It's worth plenty of scrutiny. A state or government-sanctioned assisted dying program at that scale really does deserve hard questions. But look, there's a difference between the real story and Tucker Carlson's story. And the real story does not require inflating the death toll by 25% or by calling it genocide or floating an invasion of a Democrat ally on human rights ground. Tucker Carlson doesn't need to lie about this to make a legitimate point, which tells you something about why he's lying about it anyway. Here's my bottom line. When a man who used to sit behind a Fox News desk starts describing your closest neighbor as an illegitimate, murderous, non-sovereign state that America might need to invade, and Russian state television immediately recognizes that content as useful enough to repackage with a regime change banner,
You don't need me to tell you what conclusion to draw. You just need the receipts. I gave them to you. Go verify them yourself. That's the whole point. But it leads to another question, and that is, what's really happening in Canadian hospitals right now? Because there's a story going around, Tucker Carlson again pushing it hard, about half true, which is what makes it dangerous. The half that's true is disturbing. The half that's false is doing the real damage to people who don't deserve it. Here's what's true. I want to be clear about this because it matters. Canada's hospital system is in crisis. Not struggling, in crisis. A report came out a couple of weeks ago that found 1 in 10 Canadians admitted to a hospital spent more than 48 hours, 2 days, waiting in the ER before they got a bed. Now, that's up from 36 hours just 6 years ago. And the human cost isn't abstract. Roughly 16,000 patients died while waiting for care in Canada last fiscal year. Canada's got 2.5 hospital beds per 1,000 people. The OECD average, 4.2. That puts Canada 28th out of 35 countries that got measured. Worse than almost every country that you would assume has a functioning healthcare system. So if you've seen a video of Canadian hallways lined with patients on stretchers, that's not manufactured. That's very real. But here's where the story that people are sharing goes off the rails. The claim is that this is happening because of elderly immigrants, specifically elderly Indian parents brought in by their temporary foreign worker children, and they are flooding the system to get free health care that their host tax dollars paid for. So I checked the actual immigration rules, and that claim runs backward into a wall. The visa those parents and grandparents came in on, it's called the super visa, has a hard legal requirement. Proof of at least $100,000 in private health insurance. Because the whole point of the requirement is that they are explicitly not eligible for the public health care system. Not eligible. Full stop, end of story. If one of those grandparents ends up in an ER, that bill goes against a six-figure private insurance policy, not against the same system, the same public system, that the Canadian systems, citizens, are stuck waiting in. The mechanism in the claim doesn't exist. It's not that the story is unkind. It's that it's not how the law works. It's just another example of how, way too often on social media, and it's not just Tucker Carlson, it's everybody, just report something, or they hear it, or they read it, they see it, and they think, oh my gosh, this is awful. So what do? They repost it. And then somebody else reposts it. And it keeps going round and round and round. And pretty soon, that lie, that falsehood becomes, well, becomes propaganda for Russian TV, or becomes a conspiracy theory, or people start actually believing something that's not true. Wow. That's why, be careful what you read. Double check everything. Hey, everybody, thanks for tuning in. It's always glad to have you on the weekend. Everybody take care. I'll see you next weekend.

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9: From ABC News, I'm Dave Packer. The U.S. holding off on targeting Iran overnight, and Iran also paused their daily retaliatory strikes. ABC's Matt Rivers has more from Ahmad Jordan.
10: President Trump meeting with his national security team on Friday to discuss next steps, saying this week he's considering a massive attack on Iran.
11: There's two ways. I mean, it's you can just keep doing exactly what we're doing and take them apart piece by piece. We could do it in a more rapid fashion, which we might do, or we can negotiate with them, which we're also doing right now.
10: The president saying the U.S. is still in touch with the Iranians and insisting that they are desperate to make a deal.
9: A manhunt tonight in Berlin after a vehicle drove into a crowd during the German capital's Pride parade today, leaving at least one person dead, 17 injured, some with life-threatening injuries. Wildfires raging across southern Europe. Authorities say more than 200,000 people evacuated as strong winds, high temperatures, and drought conditions continue to whip up fast-moving blazes across Spain and France. ABC's Marcus Moore.
12: Crews have been dealing with the hot, dry, and windy conditions. It's really kind of a perfect storm for these fires to grow, become more intense, and then sweep across the terrain. In fact, in some cases, these fires are burning out of control. Crews can't even get to the flames because it's too risky.
9: The race in Maine is set just a couple of weeks after Democrat Graham Plattner dropped out of the race following sexual assault allegations, accusations Plattner denied. The state's Democratic Party needed to make a choice, and today the delegates did. Troy Jackson will now run as a Democrat for U.S. Senate in Maine. ABC's Christian Cordero.
13: And today, we begin the work.
14: Jackson's dubbed the liberal lumberjack, a fifth-generation logger taking on five-term Senator Susan says he's progressive for the state.
15: He's a Bernie bro.
14: Jackson now at full speed in a new campaign with just 100 days to go.
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9: The scope of the cyclist paresis outbreak could be broader than initially thought as more states report cases.
15: The cyclospora outbreak is growing, with four more states, Illinois, Kansas, Oklahoma, and Pennsylvania, now linked to contaminated shredded lettuce, bringing the total number to nine states. Health departments in those nine states have now reported nearly 2,000 cases this summer, making this one of the largest foodborne illness outbreaks in decades if the cases are ultimately shown to be connected.
9: ABC's Andrew Dimbert, an urgent search for an American missing in the Caribbean. Police in Grenada say Elizabeth Waddell hasn't been seen since Wednesday. Authorities say the 44-year-old was last spotted on Grand Anse Beach on the south end of the island. Her husband on social media saying he's heading to Grenada to help with the search. Another data center project is seeing major pushback.
17: Carroll County is saying heck no to a data center. Am I right?
18: Residents in Carroll County, Kentucky, are voicing their opposition to the construction of a 500-acre data center, saying the $9.6 billion project will jack up energy costs. The project comes from Poe Companies, the developer behind another data center project in Louisville. The sale of the land was revealed in a press release from the mayor of Carrollton, Rob Adams, who calls it a rare opportunity for the community. Mike Dubosky, ABC News.
9: Adams also says the proposed facility would require minimal water usage and the project would not increase residents' utility costs. Dave Packer, ABC News.
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23: From the WPBF 25 First Warning Weather Center, I'm Chief Certified Meteorologist Chris Martinez with a look at South Florida Certified Most Accurate Forecast. Tonight, warm and balmy, temperatures down the upper 70s. As we head into your Saturday, plan on some afternoon showers and storms. It's still hot. High temperatures in the low to mid 90s.
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6: The Markley, Van Camp, and Robbins Show. Jamie Markley, David Van Camp, Scott Robbins on vacation, back later in the week. Now, sometimes you'll see a story and you just get ticked off. Mm-hmm. And this is one of those for me. Obama appointed activist judge dismisses Title IX lawsuit against Illinois school district. This would be Judge Sharon Johnson Coleman. The Obama appointed activist judge who once ruled that illegal aliens have Second Amendment rights has now dismissed a lawsuit filed by a student in the Valley View Community Unit School District. Still laughing about the illegal aliens having Second Amendment yeah. rights, correct?
7: And she's in Illinois?
6: Yes.
7: Where you have to get a background check to buy ammunition?
6: Correct.
7: We live in the upside down, man.
6: 100%.
7: This is insanity.
6: All right, it really is. Well, you have this girl basically saying our Title IX rights need to be respected.
7: Mm-hmm.
6: You got boys in the girls' locker room.
7: Yeah.
6: No, in dismissing the equal protection claim, the court amazingly relied on a precedent saying that it claimed because the policy requires both males and females to subordinate their rights to bodily privacy and integrity to members of the opposite sex, there's no equal protection violation. What?
7: So because a girl could use a boy's locker room?
6: Yes.
7: Because it's a free-for-all, then nobody's rights are violated.
6: Correct.
7: Okay.
6: Yeah, it's just, again, the upside-down world is probably the best way to describe
7: it. Ridiculous, man.
6: When they were talking about this at the time and they had, you know, their school board meeting, and you had a dad who was, you know, very passionate, got up and spoke. And I know it, at the time, got a lot of play. It's probably worth playing at least part of it again.
8: We're going to let boys in the bathrooms? I want to ask all the fathers up here to claim to love their daughters. Would you be okay if someone up here started getting naked in front of your daughter? No, yes, they are. If they go in the bathroom, they will get naked in front of your daughter. You are a liar.
9: Hey, folks. Okay? We're not doing this.
8: Okay, that's all I'm saying. We're not doing the back and forth. These men, these boys, these biological boys, you're going to allow them to go in and get naked in front of our kids? Are we that far gone now? Where does this stop, guys?
6: Yeah.
8: Where does this plateau? Next thing you know, we're going to be okaying pedophilia? We're already letting kids pretend to be furries. We are letting kids be furries. Silence.
9: Folks,
8: I request
9: stop.
8: Silence.
9: Please.
8: I don't care what offensive. You know what? It's funny. All your shirts all say humble, kind, love everyone. But you don't love me right now, do you? That's right.
9: Sir.
8: That's
9: hey,
8: right.
9: Folks.
8: So,
9: hey.
6: Listen. Yeah. And the guy trying to restore order is getting on the dad.
7: Right.
6: For responding to them. Just forward in a little bit as, you know, he's just talking about common sense for crying out loud. Yeah.
8: More power to you, but don't twist and manipulate their mind when they are impressionable. Leave our kids alone. Please, leave them alone. There is no study, not one that's ever been done, that WPATH, WPATH, World Professional Association of Transgender Health, set out to do a study about suicide.
6: Because that's always the playing card, right? Well, you got to basically play along with the pretending of to be the opposite sex or they're going to kill themselves.
7: Yeah.
6: And he cites the study.
8: And did you know they could find no conclusive evidence that letting your child transition will save their life? Not one study. We are going down a path of irreversible evil and harm. We are accepting evil in 2025. This is sick. All these men getting up here speaking today, they don't have the courage to look at their kids and say, hey, I love you, and I'm going to support you, but you're a boy or you're a girl. You were born in God's image. That's what men should do. That's what real men do. That's what real men of courage do.
6: Right. Mm-hmm. Not enough of them out there. Because a lot of times we'll see these different stories and we'll say, where are the dads?
7: Yeah.
6: Well, there's one. Mm-hmm. But man, oh man, the activist judge dismisses the lawsuit. Yes. And then it'll go to the next one. This goes on and on and on and on. And I think that's something we've learned in the last 10 years, that the appointment of judges is far more important than we had ever imagined. Okay, so that story's out there. The mayor of New York wants to arrest Benjamin Netanyahu. He comes to the United States. Is that still going on?
7: Yeah. Well, he pledged to do that during his run, and also right after he was inaugurated as the mayor of New York City. Zoran Mamdani has promised to have the prime minister of Israel, Benjamin Netanyahu, arrested if he shows up for the United Nations General Assembly in September. And he was interviewed by the New York Times' Lulu Garcia Navarro. And it was funny because even she was like, she just was confused by what he was trying to say. And so she says, would you really actually arrest him?
6: Okay.
0: Prime Minister Netanyahu belongs in The Hague. He's a war criminal who has been charged by the International Criminal Court. And what you will find is that is an opinion that is held by many purely because of what his actions have wrought over these last many years. I've also said that I will follow the laws that we have here in New York City because I believe that there is an importance in following the law as a leader who presides over our city, and that's something that I plan to do.
2: Meaning? I'm sorry, I don't understand what that means.
0: Meaning that whatever the law allows me to do in New York City, that's what we will do, but we won't be writing our own laws to that end.
2: What does the law allow you to do?
0: That's an active conversation with our legal department.
6: Oh, really?
0: And seeing what the prospects are we have here in our municipality. However, what we've seen at the national level is a desire sometimes to write your own laws, to go outside of the bounds of legality. That's not something we have an interest in.
6: You know, it's interesting. I saw Andrew Cuomo, former governor, disgraced governor of New York, saying with Mamdani here, it's all theater.
7: Oh, yeah.
6: Is it? Or would he really arrest him if he had the chance?
7: I think if he had the chance, he would, but I don't think you would be able to find enough police officers to actually get it done.
6: Right. No, but I believe if he could get it done, he would, because that just, for him and his followers, that just makes him even bigger.
7: Oh, yeah.
6: As far as that whole crazy movement.
7: Yeah, the Trumpster has put out a statement on that saying, no, he will not be arrested on U.S. soil. That's not happening.
6: Right. Yeah. But this way he gets to play it out and say, yeah, I think that, you know, that's absolutely something we would look at because, again, his followers would be like, yeah, war criminal.
7: Yeah.
6: You know, arrest him. Everything else. It's just crazy, man. It's wild times we're living in with the Democratic Socialists.
7: It really is, man. And I mean, it's only growing from the younger side of things right now.
6: Yes. And that's from a lot of indoctrination for years and years.
7: Oh, yeah.
6: That's just been happening. Meanwhile, Gavin Newsom's wife is making news again.
7: Yes. Well, she's making the rounds right now because, you know, this is sort of the long, slow presidential campaign launch that they're involved in right now.
6: Oh, yeah.
7: Gavin Newsom's wife, Jennifer Newsom, was asked whether or not Gavin was going to run for president. Now, we all know he will, but...
6: Yes, of course. Go ahead.
3: It's really exciting to be in California. Diversity is our secret sauce. It's what my husband and I stand for.
6: Oh, my gosh. The state's got so many problems. Right. It's insane. Diversity is our strength. Really? Okay, go ahead.
3: And represent and champion. And so I guess in that regard, we're a threat to the GOP. But right now we're focused on California and we're focused on saving our democracy because
6: right now in polling, you trail Kamala Harris.
7: Yeah.
6: I mean, the GOP is hoping you win. Just not very, your husband's not a good candidate. Right. Go ahead.
3: Because clearly we have an unhinged leader who is coming at his political enemies and trying to intimidate us all. So fear, distrust, and chaos. And we have to right this ship, not just in our country, but for the world. The world is looking at us going, what is going on in America right now, or in the United States of America right now? And they're extremely concerned, and it's destabilizing. And so we have an opportunity to right the ship, again, not just in California, but across the country, and save our democracy.
7: and save her tomorrow. I do like how she had to correct herself there because it's a big thing. There's been a resurgence of this where you can't say America anymore because, well, it's two continents, right? It's the Americas. You have to specify the United States of America. That's this left-wing cause. And it's been that way for a long time. But it's like, dude, nobody is saying America and thinks Brazil, okay?
4: No. No, of course not. Oh, make her say Gulf of America, dude. That would be fantastic. I mean, there is part, you know, sometimes it gets exhausting, but in the end, watching the Democrats fight with one another and jockeying for position, who can outwoke the other and all the other nonsense, is going to be fascinating to watch. Okay, we got to get to a news update. And the five stories we're watching today is coming right up.

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0: The Markley, Van Camp, and Robbins Show. Jamie Markley, David Van Camp, Scott Robbins on vacation. It's time now for the five stories we're watching today.
1: 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Number five, socialist Andy Burnham officially became the British Prime Minister today, replacing Sir Keir Starmer, who had to resign. Mm-hmm. This is the country's seventh leader in 10 years.
0: Unreal.
1: Just a failed country. Failed country.
0: Yep.
1: Number four, the Department of Education is rolling out new accountability tests for colleges and universities if an undergrad program's graduates don't earn more than workers who never went to college in that particular field. That program could be cut off from federal student loans. Good. I love it.
0: What is your course usually talk about? Something with basket weaving?
1: Oh, underwater lesbian basket weaving?
0: Underwater lesbian. Yes. Very good.
1: Yeah. Number three, in New York, one person has been arrested after setting off a homemade bomb. They're calling it an incendiary device at 26 Federal Plaza, where an immigration court is, by the way. And number two, Yemen's Houthis have announced a sea navigation ban on Saudi Arabia.
0: Who are you?
1: Yeah, it's going to get really messy there, because I think Saudi Arabia's patience is over as well.
0: Yeah.
1: And then number one, the U.S. has identified two troops killed in an Iranian strike on Jordan. Tyler James Fian, 25, from Hawaii, and Isabella Gonzalez, 19, of Carrollton, Texas, passed away. They were killed by the Iranian strikes. Trump has ordered the U.S. military to make Iran pay many times over for each American soldier killed. The negotiations are done, it sounds
0: like. Oh, yeah. Yeah. Would not be surprised if bridges get hit this week.
1: Yeah.
0: We'll see what happens. Some other news out there. A lot of stories being written about the World Cup. Trump wants it again in the future. I know a lot of businesses were happy with all of the added, you know, clientele and visitors to the United States. I'll admit it. I have no more love for soccer than I did before it started. Mm. And you almost, I don't know if you ever feel this way, but you talk to other people that are genuinely like sort of excited for it. You're like, I don't want to be the wet blanket on it.
1: Yeah.
0: I had forgotten it was even on yesterday. I'm doing yard work. I figure I'll come inside for maybe a half hour, cool off a little bit, and head back out and get something to drink. And I turn the TV on. Well, it's sort of the end of that halftime show. I see Justin Bieber, and I'm like, I think he's singing live. Wow. Okay. That's a little bit different. And then they do the whole thing where it's all these kids together, and it's Shakira, and it's all about love, and I'm seeing rainbow colors, and I've got my own sort of take going on in my head. Like, okay, whatever. It's not for me.
1: Yeah.
0: And the thing is, if you were around a bunch of people and you had the thought, you know, this is all about globalization, and I'm not for it, to be honest, because I think the people behind it have really nefarious intentions. And it, yeah, they make it, they dress it up like, oh, love, it's all about love and all this crap. And that's not what they're about at all.
1: Oh, no.
0: But I'm like, again, I see the ratings. A lot of people in the United States were watching this probably more than ever. Mm-hmm. I know that it was more exciting for people this time around. And I also understand, you know, for people like my buddy who had no interest in soccer, but his daughter has been playing soccer. Mm-hmm. And so they watched the games with her. And he's like, you know, I'm starting to understand the game a little bit better. I really kind of like it. And I'm kind of like, good for you. I'm not going to try to convince you not to like it.
1: Well, no, no.
0: I just reserve it to, it's just not for me. Yeah. I just don't dig it. I think, and then I saw what would have been maybe the last 15 minutes of it when Argentina's down a guy, which seems like kind of crazy. I know there's penalty in hockey, and soccer guy will explain it to me and why that was the right call. I don't care that much, to be honest. It just doesn't hold the interest, I guess.
1: No, I will say what I did like that it was here.
0: Yeah.
1: For the simple fact that it reminded a whole lot of people how cool this country is. I know we have disagreements, we're divided, and all that stuff, right?
0: Mm-hmm.
1: And we certainly have our faults. But, man, watching all these people from different countries, especially from Europe, from Korea, going to Mexico, going to the United States, traveling around, and a lot of times off the beaten path, not to major, you know, tourist destinations, mm-hmm. and having the time of their lives. This country kicks ass, man.
0: It does.
1: And that was a good reminder of it. And I saw one person say, you know what we should do? We should have it again, like, in 10 years, and then just do it at all different stadiums, just to show off how cool we are.
0: Yeah, and for the people that hate the country, I hope some of them actually woke up. This is the reason so many people want to come here and actually start a life here, you know, which is really cool. And just because I'm not one for soccer, I mean, 0-0, 1-0's the final, but whatever.
1: No shots on goal.
0: I know, for Argentina. And I know I've heard people say, but yeah, but that's what makes it so interesting, because the goals mean so much. Mm-hmm. Again, it's fine. It's just, it's not for me. Yeah. And then I saw just a little study, David, because you know a lot about cats. Sometimes when they lick each other, it's not because they're being nice to clean one another. Sometimes it's to annoy the other cat.
1: Well, probably, yeah.
0: Like, okay, who would have known that? Yeah. I was thinking about Robin's always talking about his cats, you know?
2: Meow, meow, meow, meow, meow, meow, meow.
1: Well, I think sometimes it's to pick a fight because they're bored or something. And so they, like, my cats will do that, where they just sort of start grooming each other, and then it just gets more and more aggressive.
0: Well, you've mentioned one of your cats is kind of a jerk. Is that the one that does it?
1: Yeah. But, you know, there was one, you know, Dexter, who's dead now.
0: Thanks. Yes, he's dead.
1: Yeah, he's very dead. He used to do it more often, where he'd just go up to the other boy cat and just start messing with him and then start biting, and then they would chase each other.
0: So Dexter was the jerk sometimes.
1: And now Dexter's dead.
0: Do you think he was a jerk because he was cockeyed and he was jealous of the other cat who wasn't?
1: Probably.
0: It might have had something to do with it. I couldn't blame him for that, to be honest.
1: In the walls.
0: Yeah.
1: Dexter.
0: That's tough. Oh, we got to get to Adam Carolla talking about voter ID in California. It's hilarious. And news update next.
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7: ABC News, I'm Dave Packard. The U.S. holding off on targeting Iran overnight, and Iran also paused their daily retaliatory strikes. ABC's Matt Rivers.
8: President Trump meeting with his national security team on Friday to discuss next steps, saying this week he's considering a massive attack on Iran.
9: There's two ways. I mean, it's you can just keep doing exactly what we're doing and take them apart piece by piece. We could do it in a more rapid fashion, which we might do, or we can negotiate with them, which we're also doing right now.
8: The president saying the U.S. is still in touch with the Iranians and insisting that they are desperate to make a deal.
7: A manhunt in Berlin after a vehicle drove into a crowd during the German capital's Pride parade today, leaving at least one person dead, 17 injured. Just a couple of weeks after Democrat Graham Plattner dropped out of the race following sexual assault allegations, Maine's Democratic Party chose Troy Jackson to run for U.S. Senate. This is ABC News.
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0: The Markley Van Camp and Robbins Show. Jamie Markley, David Van Camp, Scott Robbins on vacation.
1: Back later this week.
0: Okay, so this Senate candidate from Michigan doesn't want to talk about the Ayatollah.
2: Oh, no. No, he does not. Abdul El Sayed, he's running for the U.S. Senate in Michigan. He is a far-left Islamist running for the Democrat nomination. Now, back when the Ayatollah got killed in Iran, not the Gayatollah, but his dad, he was caught saying in a planning meeting that he didn't want to comment on it because Muslims in Dearborn were sad about it.
0: I remember.
2: And so he was asked about that during an interview with Jake Tapper on CNN.
0: All right.
3: Why were you worried about offending people who support the Ayatollah?
4: Jake, on a day where we're mourning the loss of two more service members in a war we never should have fought, I think all of us ought to step back and ask whether or not everybody in Michigan, frankly, everybody in America, shouldn't be sad about the fact that this president, backed by the prime minister of a foreign government, took us to a war we had no business fighting in. So, yeah, I didn't want to comment on it then because it's a ridiculous pretext. And now you're asking me about the Ayatollah, who's dead, by the way, and you're not asking me about the service members who've died. You're not asking me about whether or not this war should have ever been fought. You're not asking me about whether or not the costs that are being borne by Michiganders in the tax dollars we pay or the gas prices that are insane right now are worth it. And so, look, let's have a conversation based in Michigan. I'm running for Senate in Michigan. And I think here in Michigan, all of us are probably sad about the fact that we went to war that we never should have fought. I'd rather our money be spent here.
3: I was specifically asking you about comments you didn't want to make because you didn't want to offend people in Dearborn, which is in Michigan.
0: Right.
2: Yeah, right.
0: I was wondering if Jake was at least going to stand up for himself.
2: Right.
0: Because the guy is attacking the question.
2: Mm-hmm.
0: Well, you're not asking about this, and you're not asking about this, which is getting out your own talking points.
2: Sure.
0: No, the reality is someone that should be recognized by Americans as an evil leader and good riddance, you didn't want to offend people because they're rather on the side of the Ayatollah than the president of the United States.
2: Yeah.
0: That's the deal.
2: That's the long and short of it, yeah.
0: But you just can't say it. Wow. You know, if you've got people that don't see what's coming or what is at least being attempted and say, well, I just like some of his politics and I don't want to be Islamophobic, so I'm going to vote for him.
2: Mm-hmm.
0: What a dope to have that opinion.
2: Oh, completely, yes.
0: You don't think there's another goal in mind?
2: Yeah.
0: And I'll bring it up again, man. Buddy of mine that grew up Muslim will say it all the time. Americans, and Christians in particular, are so freaking naive to what is actually happening.
2: Yeah.
0: It goes through my mind every time we hear another story like this. Meanwhile, in California and the rest of the country, we're talking about voter ID. In California, Adam Carolla was talking about it. And we've heard this before. You can't show ID. They don't want you to. They can't look at ID. Like, hey, this is who I am. Oh,
2: right.
0: Can't do it. And it's crazy to know that to begin with. But then to hear the story of someone that's trying to show the ID and how that's received is something different.
5: I went to vote last time, and I reflexively pulled out my ID because I reflexively reach for my ID in almost all environments now because I travel so much. So I'm voting.
0: Yeah, and he's talking with Harmeet Dhillon, by the way.
5: Dhillon's. And I'm just sort of reaching for my ID, and the guy's like, you got to put that away. And I was like, you don't need to see it? And he's like, no, I can't touch it, you know? And then he starts asking me questions about my address and how do you spell that and what was the number again on that? And he keeps screwing it up and how do you spell your name? And I said, why don't I just show you my ID and you can just get all this right off my ID? And he's like, I can't. Look at you got to put the I can't touch the ID.
6: That's right.
5: And I'm like, it's the only place left in society where they shun the ID. Everywhere else, you need the ID, and here we shall shun you and your
6: right.
5: ID.
6: You're absolutely right.

0: insane.
1: It is.
2: Yeah. Well, what's the harm in showing the ID? Oh, right, because then maybe Democrats wouldn't have a stranglehold on elections in California. Right.
1: Exactly. That's what it comes down to. Man, when we saw that the other day, that, in fact, Olive Garden, what is it, the Endless Salad or whatever?
2: Endless Pasta, yeah.
1: The Endless Pasta. You got to show the photo ID.
2: Mm-hmm.
1: My goodness, dude. This isn't that hard.
2: Right. You have to have it's non-transferable. You have to show that you are who you say you are.
1: Yes.
2: to get the pasta.
1: Yes.
2: But
1: to vote.
2: Playing a role in determining the future of our country. Yeah, no, we don't need that.
1: Right.
2: They get so caught up in their own talking points with this that it's like, And Harry Enten from CNN, he's the polling guy.
1: Yeah.
2: Has pointed this out time and time again. Voter ID is not controversial.
1: Not at all.
2: Not among the people, because most people have an ID.
1: Well, John Carl, that's what he was saying to Mark Warner.
2: Yeah.
1: Like, dude, 71% of Democrats, 80% of people overall. Why won't you get on board? And I think we all know the reason why. All right. It's that time. We do it a couple of times a day. Go around the table. It may not be the biggest story out there, but it caught your attention. David, what's your story here?
2: This isn't necessarily new, but it is funny because every once in a while you'll have people complaining about how, they go to a Walgreens or a CVS and a bunch of the stuff is under lock and key.
1: Oh, yeah.
2: And then they're acting like, oh, this is terrible. This is, this is racist. This is classist or whatever. And the employees hate it, too. And I understand why the employees hate it, because they got to stop every 5 seconds to go and open up something so somebody can get some lipstick out or something.
1: By the way, when you say it's racist, isn't that in a way racist?
2: I think it is, yeah.
1: Kind of outing. Well, it's because this is what people steal.
2: Right. What is this? Why are all the why are all the black hair products under lock and key?
1: Right.
2: That's racist. What? I don't think you want to say that out loud.
1: No, I don't think you do.
2: Yeah. Well, the New York Post put out a story, a video of them looking at a half-mile section of Washington Heights that's been transformed into an open-air prescription drug bazaar with vendors peddling painkillers, erectile dysfunction pills, and a bunch of other medications, a bunch of wares. And it really is. This is straight from Walgreens. This is what they do. They steal it, and they just set it up outside, right, and they sell it. Remember this story in California in San Francisco, where because they weren't allowed to stop shoplifters, people would go in there with big trash bags and just steal a bunch of stuff.
1: Yes.
2: And then a lot of times they wouldn't even go that far away from the Walgreens that they just ripped off. It's like right around the corner, and they're setting up their table to sell the things that they just stole.
1: And there was nothing they could do.
2: Nope.
1: Because it was under $900.
2: Right. It's bonkers, man.
1: It is. I mean, I've never even understood the whole reason that people wouldn't say, no, they need to be prosecuted for that. Well, that's that pipeline,
2: right.
1: From school to prison. Well, again, you're outing yourself.
2: Yes.
1: If that's what you think. What, because you're poor, you have to steal? You have to go to the Walgreens?
2: Right.
1: No, It's like, crazy.
2: Well, they're just stealing formula for their babies. No, they're stealing the formula so that they can sell it to somebody who wants formula for cheaper.
1: Exactly. For my story, I see this headline. If you drive the speed limit, you could be saving the planet.
2: Oh, really?
1: I'm like, okay, this has got to be some sort of BS. It's researchers at the University of Minnesota. They found that speeding is costing Americans around 50,000 metric tons of carbon dioxide pollution every single day. Mm. Researchers say if drivers simply stuck to posted speed limits, the country could save more than 6 million gallons of gasoline every day. All you have to do is slow down a bit instead of accelerating and braking aggressively. What's going through my mind is, different cop friends I've had, the old saying sort of rings true. 5, you're fine. 10, you're mine.
2: Yeah.
1: Somewhere around the number, like 7 miles an hour over the speed limit, you're probably okay. And it all depends on the area you're in
2: mm-hmm.
1: when you're doing that. I mean, if you got, like a small town cop that wants to make an example out of you, 7 could get you a ticket.
2: Oh, for sure.
1: And other places, you know, bigger city, if you're not going 10 mile an hour over, well, are you even going the speed limit?
2: Yeah.
1: Sort of the mindset. But they said as part of the study, just following the speed limit would only add about 54 seconds per day for the average driver. Mm-hmm. Okay. Maybe.
2: Yeah.
1: I guess the average driver. Exactly. Like, how much over the speed limit are you talking? And then how far is the driving you have to do all that to try to, you know, figure it out? And so then at the end of the story, they say, so here's the question. Would you trade less than a minute a day in exchange for safer air, safer roads, and a little bit more money in your pocket? And I could not help it. In my mind, all I heard was,
0: he's bound down. Are we going to do what they say can't be done?
1: No, I'm not trading it. No, and that's not for me. No, thank you. I think I'll just keep on rolling the way I've been rolling. It'll be fine.
2: Out of spite, I'm just going to go out to the parking lot and turn on my truck, let it idle for the rest of the show.
1: Oh, gosh. No, it's not going to get people to stop speeding. Give me a break. There has been some more climate nonsense debunked. We got to get to that. Nimrod's in the news and a news update next.

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0: the Markley Van Camp and Robbins Show. Jamie Markley, David Van Camp, Scott Robbins on vacation, back later in the week. Now, Scott will be missing his ghost bed, I can guarantee you that.
1: Yeah, they don't have a quality mattress like that at the Itchy Inn.
0: No, he's going to be sweating through his shirt, through the sheets every night. He talks about how he sweats through, but it all stopped when he got the ghost bed because of the cooling tech and sleeping a whole lot better. 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
0: Okay. News update. I have one to go ahead first, David.
1: All right. Well, Tom Homan reacting to the bombing. It was the fireworks and gasoline or something that this anti-ICE nut job in New York decided to set off outside of a federal building in New York City. Here is Tom Homan, the border czar.
2: Anti-ICE stuff on him. That's about all we know. Can you add any further detail to that? Was the content?
3: I don't want to get ahead of the FBI in this. I simply don't know. I just got advised of this before I came out the North Lawn. But again, why does he think ICE is bad? Why does he want to attack ICE? Again, because the last year and a half, all he's heard from Democratic members of Congress and sanctuary city mayors and governors is that ICE is not a real law enforcement agency. ICE is separating families. ICE arresting people in churches and hospitals, which is none of it's true. So I'm sure he's been educated by the wrong people, and that's why he's chosen to take action. Because every time they talk about this hateful rhetoric rises, there's that small percentage on the far left who will take some sort of ridiculous action because they feel emboldened because members of Congress are agreeing with him that ICE needs to go away.
0: It is, man. They did it all on purpose from the get-go.
1: Oh, yeah.
0: To build this narrative, and it's just kept on. It's disgusting. For my update, we were talking about climate change being debunked all the time. Mm-hmm. I remembered John Stossel did this whole thing and was asking different climate alarmists to come on and debate these different people. And then he brought them on.
4: David LeGates is a professor of climatology at the University of Delaware. Pat Michaels is former president of the American Association of State Climatologists. Willie Soon is an astrophysicist.
5: It's all about arm waving, it's about emotion, about sending out kids in protest. We have nothing to do with the science.
4: This group pointed out that even if the planet warms by 5 degrees, humans can adjust. People in Holland did years ago.
0: And he goes into this whole thing and they take all these myths and just debunk them one after another. It's just hilarious.
4: So no real effect on the climate, but...
6: You'll sure have an impoverished, dark country, won't you?
4: Myth number four. The idea that carbon dioxide is carbon pollution that just does harm and threatens the food supply.
6: There are places on Earth where it is just greening up like crazy.
7: So if you're really concerned about the plants, more carbon dioxide makes them not just grow faster, but also makes them more water efficient.
4: Carbon dioxide is a greenhouse gas, but it also helps feed the world.
7: A lot of people pretend to know about climate, pretend to have studied it, pretend to come up with these answers, and then make these proclamations to scare you so that you'll do what we want you to do.
4: But if what the...
0: I'll just stop it right there. So from that story earlier, talking about if you just drove the speed limit, you'd help the planet.
1: Right.
0: I say by speeding, you're helping plants grow.
1: Yeah, you're rebuilding the rainforest.
0: And with that, we go to Nimrod. Here we go.
8: When the going gets tough.
9: Damn it, this is too hard.
8: The dumb get dumber.
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11: I love the poorly educated.
0: All right. Nimrod's in the News. Just a fair warning, this is another person that had a whole lot of drugs on him. You just couldn't see him, if you know what I mean. This is St. Petersburg, Florida. They pull over a vehicle, and there is Kurtel McCray. She's 46, and she's resisting. Finally, they get her apprehended. They step out of the car. They spot plastic baggies containing a white rock substance near the passenger seat. Okay, so she says, I don't know whose that is. While being escorted to a police van, a baggie with a rock-like substance dropped from her person. They said from the buttocks area. And then as she was being booked into custody, another baggie with multicolored pills fell from what is described as the defendant's vaginal cavity.
1: Golly, she's a trapper keeper.
0: She's in a lot of trouble. That's Nimrod's in the news.
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18: From ABC News, I'm Dave Packard. After nearly 2 weeks of deadly strikes, the U.S. and Iran have paused their daily attacks. This is the Houthis, an Iranian proxy group in Yemen, have opened a new front targeting Saudi oil exports, claiming they hit state-run oil operations in the Saudi kingdom and declaring a maritime blockade of the Saudi-linked shipping through the Bab el-Mandab Strait, a vital shipping route. The escalating conflict with Iran is now hitting Americans at the gas pump.
19: Gas prices spiking across the U.S. once again amid threats of an escalating war with Iran.
20: To see prices reaching over $5, close to $6 is rough.
19: The national average, again, more than $4 per gallon and expected to keep rising. Diesel, again, over $5 a gallon. Gas prices in California, nearly $6 a gallon, the highest in the country.
18: ABC's Matt Rivers and Amon Jordan. At least one person is dead, 17 injured in Berlin after a car drove through a crowd near the city's Pride Parade, one of Europe's largest Pride events.
21: Police say an active manhunt is underway for multiple suspects, but authorities are not elaborating on whether they believe this incident was an intentional act or an accident. The Pride event itself was canceled immediately and people told to go home. This unfolded in a park along the parade route. Authorities saying that some people suffered life-threatening injuries.
18: ABC's Marcus Moore. Maine Democrats nominated fifth-generation logger Troy Jackson as the new nominee for U.S. Senate. He says he knows he's not the first choice for everybody, but
22: there is a place in this campaign for all of you. There is work for you in this movement. And I will spend every day now through November, earning that trust.
2: Jackson will take on Republican Senator Susan Collins in November. Democrats in Maine rushed to hold a convention after their first choice, Graham Plattner, suspended his campaign in the face of growing sexual misconduct accusations, which he denies. You're listening to ABC News.
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2: Extreme heat right through the center of our nation and out toward the southwest tomorrow.
5: We're going to continue with that peak heat, moving you right through areas of Phoenix to Los Angeles. Then it shifts to Denver, potentially getting up to 100 degrees out towards areas of Denver. Record-breaking heat. Minneapolis, 103 by Sunday. That's pretty unusual for that area this time of year. And then we get to see all that hot and humid weather really fuel the opportunity for severe weather. This is going to be moving out towards the upper Midwest by tomorrow.
2: ABC meteorologist Leslie Lopez. The search continued today for a suspect accused of opening fire on deputies in Mississippi. Authorities say the suspect, Kevin Clay Adams, was handcuffed during an arrest, which happened in front of his children, who were handed over to their mother at the scene. During a news conference, Smith County Sheriff Joel Houston said during the transfer of the children, Adams managed to obtain a gun and fire deputies while fleeing on foot.
23: The handcuffs are still on him. They never came off when the kids were being turned over to the mom.
2: Adam says both the deputies are uninjured. Nobody was hurt. One of the NFL's top head coaches is recovering after a serious car crash. The 49ers saying Kyle Shanahan suffered non-life-threatening injuries last week. Sources telling ESPN Shanahan broke his nose, three ribs, one of his hands, too, and needed more than 40 stitches on his face. The club says he'll take part in limited team activities at the start of training camp. Dave Packer, ABC News.
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27: From the WPBF 25 First Warning Weather Center, I'm Chief Certified Meteorologist Chris Martinez with a look at South Florida Certified. Most accurate forecast tonight, warm and balmy, temperatures down in the upper 70s. As we head into your Saturday, plan on some afternoon showers and storms. It's still hot, high temperatures in the low to mid 90s.
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0: The Markley, Van Camp, and Robbins Show. Jamie Markley, David Van Camp, Scott Robbins. So the Democratic Socialists are pretty white, 85%.
1: Oh, yeah.
0: So why not David Hogg being the leader?
1: There you go. Yeah, political coffin surfer David Hogg. He had a seat in DNC leadership but got kicked out because he was white.
0: That's right.
1: Well, now he's all in on the socialist cause. He spoke at the College Democrat Convention in D.C. the other day.
0: Okay.
4: Do we want a party that is old, rich, and out of touch? Or do we want a party led by young people like Mailot and Zora? Yeah! Do we want...
0: Who's young and rich.
1: Yes, exactly.
0: You failed to disclose that there, David. Anyway.
4: Do we want a party that's led by cowards or a party that's led by truly courageous leaders who, when they are voting, ask themselves, well, which special interest is this going to piss off? Because I really don't want AIPAC to spend $1 million against me in my primary or for Lockheed Martin to not give me my $5,000 corporate PAC check, but instead ask themselves, what is the right thing to do?
0: Oh, he's a tough guy now.
1: Oh, he's got to get the cuss word in, right?
0: Yes. Prove your legitimacy.
1: I like that. This whole AIPAC thing.
0: Oh, yeah, that's got to be one of the carrying card calls right there.
1: Yes, it is.
0: You have to hate the Jews if you're going to be a Democrat today.
1: Oh, yeah, absolutely.
0: That's part of it. It was interesting. I saw Victor Davis Hanson, who I've said many times is like the wise uncle, depending on your age, older brother, grandpa, whatever. That just puts things in perspective. And he was on Fox last night talking about the Democratic Socialists and how it is, well, pretty white, actually.
6: 85% of the Democratic Socialists are white, and they're affluent in their degree. They're just angry that they live in these enclaves and they can't afford a condo or a lifestyle they think their education should have guaranteed them. So it's a lot of envy, and then it's so incoherent. They talk about they're in a socialist, atheist, agnostic movement, and then they embrace because they want something edgy and committed. So they embrace one of the most intolerant religions there are, radical Islam. They're just incompatible. So it's just a big mess, but it's basically a lot of urban people who think this message is cool and neat and will give them free stuff. But it's not coming from people in Appalachia or the Ozarks or the San Joaquin Valley, I can guarantee you that. And they're worried, this establishment, because they thought they could ride it. When you have Ro Khanna being exposed, talking about the failures of capitalism when his wife drives a $200,000 Range Rover, or Gavin Newsom saying capitalism has failed when he lives in a $9 million house, or Hassan Piker, the one that's in a Mao suit, wearing the suit of the greatest mass murderer in history while he drives a Porsche Targa. It's pretty incoherent. I think the people in the Democratic Party establishment are starting to wake up and seeing this could be an ungodly disaster.
0: Yeah.
1: Well, and that's the thing. I keep hearing people compare this to the rise of Trump within the Republican Party, because there is no question that Trump came in, he kicked in the door. I mean, how many times did we reference Bushwood from Caddyshack, right?
0: He's exactly. Like,
1: this place sucks. I think I'll buy it.
0: Yeah. You know? I'm buying this dump.
1: And yes, he did. The difference, though, and I think it's key, is that, one, he spoke to things that people really cared about.
0: Yes.
1: And was receptive to people who felt like they'd been left behind and actually had support among the people that he was talking to. With the Democrat socialists or the communists or socialists, however you want to describe them, I think they're all fairly synonymous with one another now at this point.
0: Yeah.
1: But with that group, the people that they think they're standing up for can't stand them.
0: No.
1: The working class does not support socialism.
0: No.
1: That doesn't mean that they're Republicans or Trump Republicans or Democrats exclusively. It just means they don't like these twig boy rich kids telling them, hey, look, you're going to own nothing and love it.
0: Exactly.
1: That's been the story of communism since just before the Russian Revolution. It's mostly it's a movement that is defined by trust fund kids, academics who've never lived in the real world, and brutal dictators. That's it.
0: And dude, you know what happens as far as the Islamists. They're using these people to get what they want.
1: 100%.
0: They can't even see it. Yeah, it's going to be nasty. And I guess we're here for it.
1: Yeah.
0: Because they have no one to blame but themselves, talking about the Democratic establishment. But yeah, so you have that going on. I mentioned this last week a couple of times on Good Morning America on ABC. It just felt like they were trying so hard to make this some sort of race case when it came to Nolan Wells, this kid that drowned on the 4th of July. He happens to be black. His friends were white. They were with him that day. And, you know, all these different details that were coming out, and, you know, there were questions, and that's the way they kept saying it. Well, there are so many questions, and the parents want answers, and all of a sudden, Ben Crump is down there. Yeah. And then there's Sharpton. You're like, okay, what's going on? And just as a flavor of this, from the end of the Good Morning America report last week,
7: for the family, but they want answers.
9: Yes.
7: And they want to know what happened, because there are questions that people really are wanting answers to. And the sheriff is pretty buttoned up, and he says he's not going to say anything until he has the answers people deserve.
9: All right. Yeah. It's good to have you there on the coast. Appreciate that.
0: Yeah, Robin Roberts, this means a lot to her. That's a very good. Well, Brandon Tatum, known as Officer Tatum, went down to Mississippi to check it out for himself.
10: Mm-hmm.
0: And, you know, he was kind of previewing all the different proof he had on this, but he was really fed up. And being a black man, he is tired of the race baiting that he sees all the time.
11: I gotta say something real quick. Benjamin Crump should be ashamed of himself. Al Sharpton should be ashamed of themselves. I'm right here in Mississippi. It's crazy that I had to fly down here to even get this information. They've been lying on these boys. I got evidence, and I'm going to show it to you, and I'm going to lay it out for you. It is a shame that that boy Nolan did not get the respect that he deserved. In my opinion, they turned his death into a racial thing, destroying the community. You name it, they did it. And we got evidence that it wasn't just four boys with him. We got evidence that they asked Nolan to get back on the boat, and he refused to because he groaned. We got evidence that the boys reached out to the parents, that Benjamin Crump and them didn't refuse to reach out to these boys. And I've talked to them. I've seen the evidence with my own eyes. I've seen that there was more than just four people. There was three boats full of kids. I know that they...
0: By the way, have you seen the video? There were boats all over the place.
1: Oh, dude, yeah, that was the thing. I heard somebody, and I don't remember who was talking about it, but they said, like, oh, yeah, it was just them on this trip out to this barrier island. And I'm like, have you ever been on the coast during spring break? Because no, on those barrier islands out there that are uninhabited, basically.
0: Right.
1: No, it's a party. A lot of people take boats out there, and they all get drunk, and they have a good time. And, well, in this case, it looks like tragedy happened.
0: Right.
1: But it's not, you know, this wasn't, you know, some three-hour tour kind of situation.
0: Right, like, okay, these... And it seemed like they were trying to intimate, all right, these three white kids just wanted to kill the black kid, so they took him out to this remote place, and they were friends. They played together.
11: But they left, and they had nothing to do with this. And instead of them saying and standing up for these boys and saying, look, we don't know what happened. We want justice for Nolan. These boys didn't have no involvement. Instead, they want to make it about race. And it is a shame. And I'm so heated, man. I went out to Horn Island. We got all the video. We got the interviews. The boys wanted to talk to me because I'm the only one there to give them a voice, because everybody else is fake, fraudulent, looking out for themselves. And it's a shame, man. It's a shame. Nolan deserved better than what they did. They out here hoodwinking, trying to raise money and make stuff about race, and they have no evidence. They lied about the phone getting deleted.
0: Yeah.
11: It's a shame, man. But y'all finna find out, and a lot of y'all gonna have to apologize for the stuff that you said. You're gonna have to take that video down and apologize, because you are part of the lie.
0: Yeah, people that were posting stuff on social media that knew nothing about it, but just wanted to fan the flames. And sometimes it's bots, and sometimes it's real people.
1: That's like the compounding tragedy of this, because a young man lost his life.
0: Right.
1: And sadly, this something like that does happen during spring break, summer vacation. Every year there's a tragedy like this, because somebody, you know, whether it's just an accident, they misjudged the riptide, they misjudged what the current was doing, they fell, hit their head, something like that. It happens all the time, and it's a tragedy that it does. But, yeah, to try to turn this into some sort of national scandal without any evidence of that.
0: No.
1: Is just, it's a secondary tragedy on the loss of this young man's life.
0: And how many times will media just throw something at the wall hoping it sticks on something like this? It is. It's, he said it is disgusting. Boy, the one video that got played over and over and over was the dude that got flipped by the bison.
1: Oh, yeah.
0: An old guy there with his grandson. He's in a hospital bed. News talked to him.
1: Yeah.
0: Did you hear any of this?
1: Uh-uh.
0: I'm glad he's okay, but he just mentioned...
10: Even though I was on the ground, he could have stomped me, he could have gored me, could have done anything. We saw the bison, and he was down. He wasn't showing aggression or anything like that until it picked a target. That target happened to be me. At the time, I had my grandson with me. It was like, you need to get up to the amphitheater. I will deal with this down here. They move faster than you could ever imagine. He just kept coming, and he was more aggressive. And as soon as he got off that tree, he launched me in the air.
0: Yes. So it'll be an all-timer.
1: That's a camping story for the ages. It's going to be really hard to top that one. And I'll tell you, that picture of him getting flung like 10... And I'm laughing now because I know he's okay.
0: Exactly.
1: And he was also laughing about it a little bit.
0: Yes.
1: That's a picture that you've got to get framed and hang up over the fireplace, right?
0: Oh, yeah.
1: With him upside down.
0: Oh, yeah. Or if you have one of those aura frames that we've talked about before, you could get the still picture or you could put the video on there so every time it comes up, you see it again. It's something, man.
1: Did you see one? Somebody gave it the AI treatment. And then so you see him go up in the air, and then all of a sudden the song I Believe I Can Fly comes on. And he just keeps going up and up and up like
0: I haven't seen it, but I can picture it. That's pretty good, man. There's a story out of the Wall Street Journal. CEO parents hire a whole team for their kids. They're paying $4,500 for someone to potty train their kid.
1: Oh, come on.
0: Dude. Yeah, we got to get to that. And the five stories we're watching today, straight ahead.

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0: The Markley Van Camp and Robbins Show. Jamie Markley, David Van Camp, Scott Robbins out. He'll be back tomorrow. Now it's the five stories we're watching today.
1: 1, 2, 3, 4, 5. Okay, number five, Lindsey Graham's little sister, Darlene, says she's going to run for a full Senate term in South Carolina.
0: Are you surprised?
1: Not really, because there have been rumblings that that was going to be the case. And for her, it's like she's kind of an unknown quantity, except to the people in the party apparatus who matter.
0: Mm-hmm.
1: I mean, as far as like who can be the kingmaker, et cetera. And we'll see what the voters have to say. But the polling is pretty favorable for her right now.
0: Wow.
1: So we'll see. Number four, Nicaragua's socialist president Daniel Ortega declared the country will no longer have elections because, well, there's been a lot of right-wing and pro-capitalism people winning elections all over Latin America.
0: Yes.
1: So he's like, yeah, you know what? Never mind. We're just not going to do that. Number three, HHS Secretary RFK Jr. announced that the Trump administration is pausing more than $1 billion in Medicaid payments to California and Minnesota over suspected fraud and noncompliance.
0: Good.
1: Number two, President Trump meeting with the president of Lebanon today as the war heats back up with Iran. And number one, an update on the COVID cover-up. I know nothing's going to happen, but it's still interesting to know that in February of 2021, Customs wanted to talk to Peter Daszak coming in from abroad. He was a key figure working with that Wuhan lab. Well, they were going to stop him at the airport to talk to him, but the FBI intervened and said, nah, hands off.
0: And the thing was, his name was out there early on, even in the later stages of 2020.
1: Yes.
0: Talking about gain-of-function research. Mm-hmm. And all that was just right-wing conspiracy crap. No, it was all true.
1: Yes.
0: And the media will not cover this story.
1: No, they won't. It's just, well, it's Rand Paul. I mean, he's the one releasing all of this. And I mean, I got my problems with Rand Paul, but
0: sure.
1: I mean, I think that he still does want to at least get to the bottom of some of this.
0: And I would guess most reasonable people in the country would want to know what happened.
1: Yeah, I think so.
0: Everybody's life was turned upside down.
1: The world changed. I mean,
0: of course.
1: Yeah. Those are the top five stories that we're watching today. 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
0: They were talking about this on Fox earlier. It was a Wall Street Journal story about how when one nanny isn't enough, CEO parents or very wealthy parents hire a whole team to help with their kids. And, you know, the piece starts talking about, as a mother of two, there are certain tasks that Christine Landis won't do. She's never clipped her children's toenails. She's too anxious for that. So the nanny handles it.
1: Too anxious for
0: that. That's what she said. Most nights, the family assistant takes care of bath time. Landis also hands off what she calls repetitive play. Like reading the same book over and over. She doesn't want to be bothered with that. Or watching her toddler open and close the door for 45 minutes. She doesn't want to do any of that stuff. Uh-huh. Okay? And so they're talking about these parents, and they'll pay upwards of $4,500 for a potty training consultant. Yeah.
1: Okay.
0: One of the great joys, right, is teaching your kid how to ride a bike.
1: Yes.
0: And then
1: I
0: watch
1: just did
0: him
1: it with my daughter.
0: Well, some of these parents are outsourcing that, paying $80 to $450 an hour to help the kid learn how to ride a bike.
1: Okay. Is there an application process or something that I can...
0: I don't know. And then, you know, if a kid's going to summer camp, you can't be bothered with packing for that. So they're hiring out people for $125 an hour.
1: This is how you create rich kid socialists, man.
0: Yes, it is. Full-time travel nanny costs between $120,000 and $170,000. Some of these parents are paying to outsource basically the parenting at $250,000.
1: Then you don't want kids.
0: Exactly.
1: It's okay to not want kids. Dang.
0: Yeah. It's like, wow, man. That is really sad. All right, biggest story of the day, David.
1: All right, biggest story of the day. Well, we'll see what happens next in Iran as things are heating up yet again. Kuwait saying that they got hit at an electrical facility and then also a desalinization plant. got taken out of commission.
0: All right. We'll get to that. Robbie Starbuck. A lot of people familiar with Robbie Starbuck because he's exposed a lot of companies for could be DEI practices, critical race, whatever it is. As you said before, if he calls, people are like, oh, they freak out.
1: Yeah.
0: He is done with the Candace Owens nonsense.
1: Really?
0: Done. Oh, yeah. Yeah. We will get to that and around to What's Your Story straight ahead.
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6: ABC News, I'm Dave Packer. After nearly 2 weeks of deadly strikes, the U.S. and Iran have paused their daily attacks. This is the Houthis, an Iranian proxy group in Yemen, have opened a new front targeting Saudi oil exports, claiming they hit state-run oil operations in the Saudi kingdom. At least one person is dead, 17 injured in Berlin, Germany, after a car drove through a crowd near the city's Pride parade. Maine Democrats nominated fifth-generation logger Troy Jackson as the new nominee for U.S. Senate. Says he knows he's not the first choice for everybody, but
7: there is a place in this campaign for all of you. There is work for you in this movement. And I will spend every day, now through November, earning that trust.
6: Jackson will take on Republican Senator Susan Collins in November. Democrats in Maine rushed to hold a convention after their first choice, Graham Plattner, suspended his campaign in the face of a growing number of sexual misconduct allegations, which he denies. This is ABC News.
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16: From the WPBF 25 First Warning Weather Center, I'm Chief Certified Meteorologist Chris Martinez with a look at South Florida Certified. Most accurate forecast tonight, warm and balmy, temperatures down the upper 70s. As we head into your Saturday, plan on some afternoon showers and storms. It's still hot. High temperatures in the low to mid 90s.
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18: Heroin use and heroin-related overdose deaths are increasing among people from all walks of life in the United States. Most people are using it with other drugs, especially prescription opioid painkillers. Using heroin along with other drugs or alcohol compounds the risk of overdose. States play a key role in prevention, treatment, and recovery efforts. States can address the strongest risk factor for heroin addiction, addiction to prescription opioid painkillers, by improving prescribing practices. For people already addicted, states can improve access to substance abuse treatment services and expand access to naloxone, a drug that can reverse the effects of opioid

fortunes and their sacred honor stands at a crossroads. This 250th anniversary of American independence offers a rare opportunity to reclaim our founding vision of citizenship before the contemporary model wreaks irreparable harm on the United States. This investigative note traces that vision in chronological order. It begins with the colonial experience of autonomous naturalization and settlement policies, and then examines the Declaration's assertion of sovereignty over population and migration. The note next analyzes the widespread demand for ironclad allegiance to the revolutionary cause and exposes the fatal disunity on the concept of citizenship under the Articles of Confederation. The note also details the Constitution's deliberate solution of supreme federal power over naturalization, as well as Congress's earliest exercise of that power. It concludes by comparing the founding blueprint with today's broken reality, presents a roadmap for reclaiming these first principles, and given the Supreme Court's recent birthright citizenship decision, underscores why that roadmap must be pursued with even greater urgency. Long before they declared independence, the American colonies exercised autonomous control over who could settle their lands and gain membership in their political communities. Far from anti-borders policies, colonial leaders used targeted recruitment, land grants, and naturalization rules to build strong, productive societies while preserving their English character and capacity for self-rule. Critically, colonial leaders welcomed settlers for their agricultural skills and economic contributions, but those individuals remained distinct from those within the political community. Political membership remained a separate privilege, contingent upon permanent residence, loyalty, and assimilation. This experience informed the founders' view that the power to shape a people's demographics is inseparable from the right of self-government. A foundational tool was the headright system, pioneered in Virginia in 1618 by the Virginia Company of London. Any person who paid the passage of a settler received 50 acres of land per person transported, with additional acres for family members or servants. This incentivized the person transported, and this incentivized importation of thousands of English indentured servants, Scots-Irish, and other Europeans to clear land, cultivate tobacco, and defend the frontier. Maryland adopted a nearly identical proprietary system under Cecilius Calvert, granting land for transported settlers to attract a mix of Catholic and Protestant immigrants and accelerate development of the province as a haven for religious toleration. In the Carolinas, the Lord proprietors offered comparable headright incentives. They promised fertile land for rice and indigo plantations in South Carolina, which attracted Huguenots and Scots, and they promoted backcountry farming in North Carolina to settle the western frontier with Germans and Scots-Irish. A similar program operated in Georgia, where the trustees used land grants to attract European Protestants and debtors as a defensive buffer against Spanish Florida. Meanwhile, in Pennsylvania, William Penn actively promoted German and dissenting settlers to create a diverse and rapidly growing colony. Formal naturalization practices further demonstrated local autonomy over demographic and political composition. Individual colonies passed private acts, granting rights to foreigners who met residency and loyalty standards. Pennsylvania enacted legislation to naturalize German Protestants and other dissenters, allowing them land ownership and civic rights after meeting character and residency requirements. South Carolina passed acts granting full legal rights to foreign Protestants equivalent to those of English-born subjects. New York naturalized Christians through oaths or private bills after a period of residence. Virginia issued private acts for specific individuals or groups who had lived in the colony, sworn allegiance, and demonstrated

demonstrated good character. Parliament itself endorsed this approach with the Plantation Act of 1740, which allowed any foreign Protestant and certain others who had resided in an American colony for 7 years to become a natural-born subject upon taking the oaths of allegiance and supremacy and professing Christianity before a justice in open court. Colonial leaders encouraged industrious newcomers while remaining pragmatic about assimilation. Benjamin Franklin's writings captured this balanced mindset. In his 1751 essay, Observations Concerning the Increase of Mankind, Franklin celebrated the colony's potential for rapid population growth through useful European immigrants, but warned against rapid, unassimilated influxes that could alter the character of British America. He famously asked, "Why should Pennsylvania, founded by the English, become a colony of aliens who will shortly be so numerous as to Germanize us instead of our Anglifying them, and will never adopt our language or customs any more than they can acquire our complexion?" Likewise, he expressed skepticism over allowing uncontrolled waves of German migrants to swarm into our settlements and by herding together establish their language and manners to the exclusion of ours. In a 1753 letter to Peter Collinson, Franklin elaborated on this view, praising German virtues while expressing apprehension. "I'm not against the admission of Germans in general, for they have their virtues. Their industry and frugality is exemplary. They are excellent husbandmen and contribute greatly to the improvement of a country. Yet he warned that without measures of temper, great disorders and inconveniences may one day arise among us, as concentrated communities retain their language, books, and customs, influenced elections, and risked making our government precarious." This pragmatic approach, welcoming those who would strengthen the society while prioritizing cohesion, reflected a core colonial understanding that membership was not automatic, but earned through contribution and integration. By the 1760s and 1770s, British authorities began interfering with the colony's control over migration and naturalization. The proclamation of 1763 restricted westward expansion onto lands the colonies long desired for new settlement and for use as rewards to veterans of the French populations and the French and Indian War. These restrictions handicapped the colony's interest in growing their populations and economies at a time when they were already strained by war debts and frontier defense. Then in 1773, the Crown issued instructions directing royal governors not to authorize naturalization bills passed by local legislatures, effectively blocking the colonies from encouraging desirable migration or granting citizenship on their own terms. These measures had tangible economic impacts, hindering land acquisition, agricultural expansion, and the recruitment of productive settlers precisely when the colonies needed them most. In response to these royal decrees, the Virginia House of Burgesses repeatedly asserted in resolutions and petitions that only the colonial assembly could regulate internal affairs affecting population, taxation, and settlement. It denounced Parliament's overreach as inconsistent with British liberty and the colonists' status as free subjects. In 1764, the House remonstrated that laws imposing taxes on the people ought not to be made without the consent of representatives chosen by themselves. It asserted that colonists retained all rights of Englishmen despite removal to America, and that Parliament could not constitutionally tax or affect their estates without representation. By 1769, the House declared that the sole right of imposing taxes on the inhabitants of this colony is now and ever hath been legally and constitutionally vested in the House of Burgesses, rejecting any external authority over matters essential to their growth and governance. These actions framed British interference with
naturalization and land policies as a direct threat to self-government. Prominent figures also voiced sharp and increasingly radical resistance to the royal curtailments. In his 1774 summer review of the rights of British America, Thomas Jefferson condemned the policies for rendering the acquisition of lands difficult and thereby checking the population of our country. He criticized the fictitious feudal principle that all lands belong originally to the king, noting that America was not conquered by William the Norman. Instead, he emphasized, America was settled by free migrants at their own expense who held lands in absolute dominion like their Saxon ancestors. Jefferson asserted that lands within colonial limits are assumed by that society and subject to their allotment only, by the people assembled or their legislature. He emphasized that individuals could claim vacant land by occupancy, declaring that the king has no right to grant lands of himself. Jefferson asserted that British interference with these norms violated the natural right of migration and self-determination that the colonists had exercised since their ancestors left Europe. Meanwhile, in his influential 1772, The Rights of the Colonists, Samuel Adams affirmed that inhabitants and their children born in the province enjoyed full natural subject rights as if they and every one of them were born within this realm of England, citing that Massachusetts Royal Charter and the Plantation Act of 1740. He argued that these rights were inherent by the laws of God and nature and by the common law of England, not merely granted by charter from the crown, and that colonial assemblies had the sovereign authority to govern internal matters such as settlement and naturalization without external interference. British attempts to override this, Adams warned, reduced colonists from free subjects to tributary slaves, striking at the fundamental principle that no man or body of men could take away the liberties of others or impose laws without consent. The accumulated grievances and the colonists' articulate resistance reached their climax in the Declaration of Independence itself. When the delegates in Philadelphia listed the king's repeated injuries and usurpations, they included as the seventh grievance a direct indictment of British interference with colonial self-determination. He has endeavored to prevent the population of these states for that purpose, obstructing the laws for naturalization of foreigners, refusing to pass others to encourage their migrations hither, and raising the conditions of new appropriations of lands. This charge encapsulated years of frustration with royal proclamations and vetoes and restrictions that had denied the colonies the sovereign power to grow and shape their societies on their own terms. By declaring the colonies free and independent states, the founders reclaimed their authority to define their political community, transforming a long-standing colonial grievance into a foundational assertion of sovereignty. As the colonies moved from resistance to open rebellion against Britain, loyalty to the cause of liberty became the defining criterion for political participation. This period forged the founders' concept of citizenship as an active choice of undivided allegiance, not merely an accident of birth. This set the stage for how the newly independent states approached naturalization and assimilation under their new constitutional regimes. Starting in 1777, states enacted test acts and loyalty oaths requiring individuals to renounce their allegiance to Britain and pledge fidelity to the independent state or the United States. Pennsylvania's oath, enacted June 13th of 1777, required subscribers to renounce and refuse all allegiance to George III, King of Great Britain, his heirs and successors, and bear true allegiance to the Commonwealth of Pennsylvania as a free and independent state, while promising to disclose any treasons or conspiracies. Similar oaths were required in Virginia.
where the 1777 Test Act required all free males to renounce the king and pledge allegiance to the Commonwealth. In New York, the 1777 Test Act led to attainder and seizure of loyalist estates for those who refused to swear or affirm their allegiance to the state. And in other states like Massachusetts and Rhode Island, provisions allowed Quakers and pacifists to affirm rather than swear their allegiance. Refusal generally meant disqualification from office, loss of voting rights, property confiscation, or banishment. The new state constitutions reinforced this posture. Pennsylvania's 1776 Constitution conditioned voting and office holding on oaths of allegiance and good character, declaring that free men must swear or affirm loyalty to the Commonwealth. Massachusetts' 1780 Constitution similarly required oaths of allegiance and good character for full rights. New York's 1777 Constitution, meanwhile, gave the legislature discretion to naturalize foreigners as they shall think proper, provided they took an oath of allegiance to the state and abjured all foreign powers in all matters ecclesiastical as well as civil. And Virginia's 1776 Declaration of Rights tied rights to the people's sovereignty and rejection of the crown, asserting that all power is vested in the people and their magistrates are their servants. The Continental Congress, meanwhile, debated and acted on matters touching on citizenship and immigration. Delegates discussed the need for uniform rules to prevent states from forcing unwanted citizens on others. In 1776, Congress established a committee of secret correspondents to recruit foreign support for the war and passed resolutions offering land grants and legal status to foreign volunteers and officers who served in the Continental Army. Between 1776 and 1778, it actively recruited foreign fighters, authorizing diplomatic missions and granting commissions to figures like the Marquis de Lafayette, who arrived in 1777 and was commissioned a major general, Baron von Steuben, who trained the army at Valley Forge, and Casimir Pulaski, who organized cavalry and died in battle. Congress's efforts included propaganda pamphlets distributed in Europe, outreach to Protestant communities, and the 1778 alliance with France. This campaign reflected the pragmatic recognition that attracting loyal and capable individuals was essential to sustaining the fight for independence. Leading figures emphasized the stakes. George Washington repeatedly stressed undivided allegiance in general orders and correspondence, reminding troops and citizens that loyalty to the cause defined the new American identity. This was a theme he later crystallized in his farewell address. Citizens by birth or choice of a common country, that country has a right to concentrate your affections. The name of American, which belongs to you in your national capacity, must always exalt the just pride of patriotism more than any appellation derived from local discriminations. John Adams, meanwhile, noted in an 1818 letter that the true revolution in America was in the minds and the hearts of the people, where citizenship demanded unwavering commitment to Republican principles and rejection of monarchy. Thomas Paine, in his paper entitled The Crisis in 1776, contrasted the summer soldier and the sunshine patriot with those who stood firm during the darkest days of retreat after the loss of New York to the British. He framed true American identity as active, steadfast support for independence rather than passive birthright. These are the times that try men's souls. With the British surrender at Yorktown in 1781 and the Treaty of Paris formally ending the war in 1783, the states turned from the battlefield to the task of building a lasting union. They ratified the Articles of Confederation in 1781, intending a perpetual league of friendship.
This weak central structure, however, quickly revealed the dangers of fragmented authority over who belonged in the new nation. Under the Articles, each state retained almost complete sovereignty over citizenship and immigration, leading to inconsistent rules, interstate disputes, and an inability to manage national borders or foreign relations effectively. During these difficulties was Article 4, which stated that free inhabitants of one state were entitled to all privileges and immunities of free citizens in the others. However, states had wildly different naturalization standards. For example, Pennsylvania allowed foreigners of good character to acquire rights after just 2 years, while Virginia required longer residence and stricter conditions, and South Carolina relied on private bills for attaining citizenship. A foreigner naturalized quickly in one state could immediately claim full rights in stricter states, creating confusion over who qualified as a citizen for voting or property ownership and trade. Loyalists who sought return after the war faced conflicting state policies, while some states barring them entirely, while others allowed limited reintegration. This situation undermined national unity and complicated commerce and security as interstate trade and migration disputes multiplied. Prominent figures highlighted the problems in writings from the period. George Washington, in a 1784 letter to Virginia Governor Benjamin Harris, lamented the problems with the national government, and he warned that the lack of unified authority over such matters threatened the Union's cohesion and left the country vulnerable. John Jay, serving as Secretary for Foreign Affairs, also warned that the Confederation's inability to speak with one voice embarrassed the nation in dealings with European powers and invited further foreign exploitation. The mounting of chaos made clear that the spirit of 1776 could not survive without stronger national authority over who belonged in America. I certainly have a lot more to share with you about this, and will be doing it in my next No Restraint podcast. Gives you a reason to look forward to it. In the meantime, ponder what you have heard, share it with a friend, and always, may God bless you, may God bless Israel, and may God bless the United States of America. These are my efforts to make us a better educated population. See you next time.

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1: From ABC News, I'm Dave Packer. It's peak travel season in Europe, but some countries have issued evacuation orders for popular destinations as wildfires spread. In parts of France and Spain, tourists have been told to prepare to leave at a moment's notice. ABC foreign correspondent Marcus Moore.
2: Strong winds combined with high temperatures and drought conditions pushing the flames quickly across parts of southwestern France and central Spain. A wildfire in Valencia fanned by shifting winds, killing an elderly man. That fire now under control.
1: Also in Europe, at least one person dead, more than a dozen others injured after a car drove into a crowd at a pride parade in Berlin. Police searching for multiple suspects. President Trump met with top advisors behind closed doors at the White House Friday to discuss his options on Iran, including the possibility of significantly expanding military action against the country, say sources. ABC's Matt Rivers and Amon Jordan says Iran is exerting pressure through its proxies at a key shipping choke point.
3: The Houthis said that they were going to impose what they called a maritime embargo on Saudi oil exports transiting the Red Sea down through the Strait of Bab el-Mandeb at the southern tip of the Red Sea. And to that end, they've attacked multiple Saudi tankers over the last few days to try and enforce that embargo. In response to that, the Saudi military launching new strikes against Houthi targets inside of Yemen. And the Houthis saying that they're trying to strike back against the Saudis.
1: Maine Democrats officially have a new candidate in a race that could determine control of the Senate. Delegates chose former Maine Senate President Troy Jackson Saturday as their nominee to take on longtime Republican Senator Susan Collins.
4: This is the absolute honor of my life to accept the Democratic nomination for the U.S. Senate.
1: Now, Jackson is taking the place of Graham Plattner, who withdrew from the race after a sexual assault allegation surfaced earlier this month, an allegation which he denies. You're listening to ABC News.
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7: President Trump speaking at the correspondents' dinner for the first time.
8: What do we do here? Is this supposed to be fun?
7: Trump ending his remarks last night by jokingly saying he'd run for another term.
8: I won 3 times. Now I'm going to do it again. Thank you.
9: Trump also joked he'd attend the dinner in the future if the group names the dinner after him.
1: ABC's Stephen Portnoy. A tragic scene in New York City Saturday involving a standoff, 2 deaths, and an explosion and a fire. ABC's Anthony Carlo was at the scene.
10: Cops came face to face with a man armed with a shotgun after getting a call from his wife at around noon.
11: The caller stated that her husband was armed and had a history with mental illness, and he quoted, "Kill. Kill them. Kill them."
10: Patrol officers requested the NYPD's emergency service unit to the scene as they tried to make contact with the armed man. And suddenly, there was a large fiery explosion in the home where he was barricaded.
1: Inside the burning home, police discovered the bodies of 2 family members. The suspect, Keegan Thomas, was shot by police during the standoff. He's said to be in critical but stable condition. From California to Wisconsin, more than 100 million Americans under alerts for extreme heat warnings, watches, and advisories, and it all continues Sunday. Dave Packer, ABC News.
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14: News Talk 850, WFTO weather forecast for your Sunday. Another warm day, high of 91 with a 65% chance of rain and a low of 77. As we kick off the work week on Monday, expect more thunderstorms with a high of 90 and a low of 77. So check your weather. News Talk 850 WFTL.
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15: Now, it's Red Eye Radio. Gary McNamara and Eric Harley talk about everything from politics to social issues and news of the day. Whether you're up late or you're just starting your day, welcome to the show from the Relief Factor Studios. This is Red Eye Radio.
16: All across America, we are Red Eye Radio. He is Eric Harley, and I'm Gary McNamara. Good morning.
17: Hello. All right, here we go.
5: Happy Thursday.
16: This is a story that was covered by a ton of the media, but it really didn't break out. At least I didn't see it on social media.
17: I only saw one post, and it was from Elon Musk.
16: Yeah. Well, the interesting thing is when we talk about AI and the AI centers out there, you hear a lot about electricity and water and all that.
5: For the data centers, yeah.
16: The data centers. I was watching Bill Maher and an interview with Musk. Bill Maher was doing, saying, we're running out of resources. And he goes, no, we're not.
17: No, we're not.
16: Because, you know, don't know where you're coming up with that. He goes, well, there are people that don't have food and water. He said, there's plenty of water everywhere. I mean, desalination, he goes, it's cheap now.
17: Mm-hmm.
16: He said, you know, it's all we have to do is do it. And energy, we can produce whatever energy that we need. And you and I have talked about, I mean, when you think about the AI data centers, that's been really the biggest thing, water and energy. And as we've talked about before, all these things are problems that we can sell.
17: Right.
16: Excuse me, that we can solve, not sell.
17: We might be able to sell them, too.
16: We got to sell them and solve them at the same time. But this thing... I'll read the opening paragraph of the Wall Street Journal. Mm. It's the stuff of cybersecurity nightmares. On Tuesday, OpenAI said two artificial intelligence systems it was testing broke out of their test environment, hacked their way into the internet, and broke into another company. This is iRobot stuff. And how old's that movie? Like 25 years old?
5: That movie's, that goes like way back, honestly. And you know, you think about Terminator 2, you know, follow me if you want to live. You think about all the threats of, you know, what happens if the robots take over. What has always really concerned me, I don't know if frightened is the word. I may be to a point of being frightened, only because for me, everything in my entire life has been about sure footing, about, okay, what don't I know about whatever it is, and then let's learn it, all right? So the problem with AI is that there's not really one person that is going to keep up with all of it. It is moving, it's progressing so quickly, it's advancing so quickly, that we're at that point, and now OpenAI is basically, I mean, they're telling the world, it was about 24 hours ago, it was during our show yesterday, that Elon Musk actually posted this, and he reposted somebody else's post on this. And then OpenAI came out and talked about it, and then here you have this from the Wall Street Journal. So
17: The victim is a company called Hugging Face. They provide open AI source tools, open source AI tools. So the cause was a cybersecurity benchmarking test that apparently went wrong. So you had these two different programs, all right, these two different models. One was called GPT 5.6 Sol, and the other, which was even more capable, pre-release model that the company didn't identify. So this is something, again, in development, and it's proprietary, so they're not going to identify what that other one was. The software had been configured, this is from the Wall Street Journal, for evaluation purposes to be less likely to refuse hacking commands, according to OpenAI. Now, OpenAI had caged the models in a sandbox. That's a system that didn't have access to the internet. But during the test, the AI software used its hacking skills to break out. It found a way to get online and then hacked into Hugging Face's network, according to OpenAI.
16: And my question is, my first question is, and again, somebody will probably answer it. If you don't have access to the internet, how do you get to the internet?
17: This is, again, the great unknowns. I hate to sound like Donald Rumsfeld. We don't know what we don't know, and we don't know how to learn it. But that's the biggest problem with AI, is I think about my now 93-year-old father, who sits there on his phone, and he can order anything from Walmart groceries to DoorDash to anything, and it's great because mom and dad are still living in the home. They have caretakers, professional caretakers, and us non-professional caretakers, family, that are making everything happen for them to stay in their home as long as possible, stay independent. And I think about the things that, like loading a gift card onto DoorDash for my dad, or, you know, things like this. You know, it's a process. Then I think of myself, where I am at 60 and where AI is today, compared to where AI was a year ago, mm-hmm. just a year ago,
16: right.
17: or 2 years ago. By the time I get to 62, it may be such gibberish in my tiny little brain in terms of understanding it, that it's one of those things that builds a lot of great concern. I hate using the word fear, but there is a reason to have a healthy fear of this kind of intelligence, because here's the thing. My questions for OpenAI are, why Hugging Face? Why, first of all, like the first question is, how in the world did it break out of the sandbox and then get into the internet? And then what led to that? What are those protocols that are in place that allowed it to do that? I mean, we all know the overall idea of AI. It's learning on the fly. It doesn't need directives from us. We are now learning that real time. We're learning that in the real world testing here at OpenAI. I think that's a big part of what we have learned here, is that you can't, how do you regulate something like that? And then why did it target Hugging Face? Was it that it knew, it identified some element at Hugging Face's website that was related to AI and the source tools, and it identified with that and connected to that, so it immediately went to that? Was that the attraction, essentially, for these two programs to break out? This is, you know, this is the great concern, because what we use AI for, sitting around going, hey, would you draw me a rose on top of a, you know, a mountain or whatever? You know, can you take, I took some pictures of my brothers when they were a little before I was born. And when my brother passed away, and we colorized them. And we also, they put one of my brothers in a pink onesie. Assuming he was a girl, because he was a baby at the time. But but you do all these little things with AI or have a chat. Hey, how should I blah blah blah? What's the best way to make a cake or whatever? All of these things are fine. What the governments do with AI, this is the big thing with what was released last week from the president and China. What concerns me the greatest about, even as much as them keeping that from President Trump in his first term at his daily briefings, Intel was keeping that from him. That's a massive concern. But if they're keeping that from him, those same individuals can be implementing those same type of minds, and that setting could be implementing using AI tools to do who knows what to who knows who.
16: What I found fascinating here, first off, let me just throw this out. The Wall Street Journal article. Now, we're coming from the Wall Street Journal article. Everybody covered it, really.
17: It was covered.
16: Everybody covered it. We are using the Wall Street Journal story.
17: But it didn't set fire to the internet, to social media.
16: No, and you think that this would.
17: Yes.
16: Just the conspiracy theorists would be jumping on it, and that really didn't happen. But they running here, the AI system appeared to have decided to hack Hugging Face as the quickest route to answer a benchmarking question.
17: Right.
16: Said Ariel Herbert Voss, chief executive of the cybersecurity firm Run Sybil. It's something that people thought could happen from an academic perspective, but it's not something that anyone's actually seen before.
17: Which is what my question was.
16: Just one more point I want to make. And the fears have prompted the White House to increase oversight of AI models. And this is the part right here.
17: Mm-hmm.
16: And push the private sector to deploy AI for defensive purposes. So AI will be on the offense and AI will be on the defense.
17: Yes.
16: Who wins?
17: Because then we go back to the movie War Games.
16: Yeah.
17: Which, by the way, I don't know where you can find it. I'm sure you can find it somewhere. Go watch it. It's intriguing. Now, sorry, the graphics on the computers are gonna make you laugh a little bit. It's gonna be like watching somebody play Pong for all you gamers out there. It's if you haven't seen the movie, which they may have, because it may be a cult classic for them. But it's again where you have, okay, if AI assumes a threat, an international, any geopolitical threat, right? If we're implementing this as a government, then what actions are to be taken? Because AI will say, because in this case, protocol wasn't a there should have been a protocol with it, and I don't know why there wasn't. It was in a sandbox, which means it had no access to the internet, that would tell it, don't attempt to get out of the sandbox. But it doesn't work that way with AI. You can tell a child that. Now, they don't always listen either. But you can't tell AI a thing. This is the thing. I started thinking as I'm reading through this and digesting all of this and thinking, because that one article that explains, what the attraction to, why the AI system appeared to have decided to hack Hugging Face as a quick route to answer a benchmarking question, it's something that people thought could happen. That's what I thought at first. When I didn't know the answer to that question, I thought, well, it had some connection to Hugging Face. There was something it identified with somewhere along the way, and I'm simplifying it. And for all the AI geeks out there and all of you involved directly in it, pardon my very simplistic, oversimplistic language, but I'm just a lonely caveman talk show host. I don't know your AI ways. This is the concern that I have.
16: Well,
17: is that where do you build the guards? Where do you build, who builds the directives? You can't with AI, because eventually you want it to do things on its own.
16: No one has explained And because this is the and I mentioned it earlier, because this is the question. If you have no access to the internet,
17: yeah,
16: how do you get to the internet?
17: Right. Right.
16: You can have AI software that you have in a computer that's plugged in.
17: No, they. It's, you can it's have almost AI software, like they yada yada
16: over that part. Yeah. Right, but yeah, exactly. But you're not hooked up. You got a computer in front of you, but you're not hooked up to the internet.
17: Right.
16: And then you put in safeguards because the whole test is based on the fact that you're not hooked up to the internet. The precautions are taken. If you're not hooked up to the internet, how did the AI software get into the internet?
17: Right.
16: And nobody is. This is one of the things you and I talk about all the time. We read a story, and the first question we ask, we start going through. Nobody's answered that question. That's the first question you would want answered.
17: Because here's the thing. I'm not accusing anyone at OpenAI of doing anything, because I don't know. I have no idea. But how do you allow that? How do you allow it to even be a part of anything tied to the internet? Why wasn't it confined to an offline device or set of devices or, you know, a data center or whatever it is? It found its way online. How did it do that? That was either allowed and a tremendous oversight. You just assumed it wouldn't find its way onto the internet? Everything.
16: Has to be an electronic path to the internet.
17: Well, here's the thing. There's 5G signals everywhere.
16: Yeah.
17: So if there are 5G signals everywhere, then did it find a 5G signal? I have no idea.
16: Yeah.
17: All of these things are happening because AI doesn't look at rules. AI does what it's designed to do. It's designed to learn to do it on its own. It's the whole point. And that does scare the hell out of me when you apply that to governments using AI, including our own, that want to control their own people.
16: We are Red Eye Radio.
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21: 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It appears by its own numbers, the U.S. government seems insolvent. It's reported that the Treasury shows about $6 trillion in assets and over $47 trillion in liabilities. 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

0: We are Red Eye Radio. He's Eric Carlin. I'm Gary McNamara. One of our great listeners sent to us saying the computer is connected to the internet. The AI model's running within the sandbox, which is a restricted environment created with software.
1: Mm-hmm.
0: The AI model found a flaw in the sandbox software and was able to get through.
1: So there you have it. That's the problem that they have with
0: and again, I don't know if that's the case. That's another possibility is how I'm taking that because I haven't read that.
1: It found a way to receive a signal at some point it had to be connected to some device that had access to the internet.
0: Well, that would make
1: there's no way to jump just out of.
0: But that scenario makes the most sense.
1: Yeah,
0: just simply saying it was able to get around the software,
1: right?
0: Which makes sense that they said, "Well, we believe that academically that this could happen." Well, yeah.
1: Well, then your test should have prevented this from happening. And they're saying, "Look, there's little to no damage done here with the break-in with Hugging Face, and." There is, number two, could we come up with a new name for Hugging Face? I don't know where the name comes from. But the concern that I have is that we assume that this could happen. Well, if you're testing something like this, this could have been even worse. There could have been damage, depending on how far the programs themselves were determined to go. And that could have done serious damage here. So how in the world was there any connectivity or in a setting like that while you're testing? Is it required that it's part of a system that eventually does have connectivity? I have a million questions.
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4: ABC News, I'm Dave Packer. Hundreds of thousands of people forced to evacuate as raging wildfires rip through Spain and France. The Tour de France shortening its final stage so security staff can help fight the fires. ABC foreign correspondent Marcus Moore.
5: Strong winds combined with high temperatures and drought conditions pushing the flames quickly across parts of southwestern France and central Spain. A wildfire in Valencia fanned by shifting winds, killing an elderly man. That fire now under control.
4: Also in Europe, at least one person is dead, more than a dozen other injured after a car drove into a crowd at a pride parade in Berlin. President Trump met with top advisors behind closed doors at the White House Friday to discuss his options on Iran, including the possibility of significantly expanding military action against the country, say sources. With Graham Plattner out, Maine Democrats chose former state Senate President Troy Jackson Saturday as their nominee to take on longtime Republican Senator Susan Collins. This is ABC News.
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7: News Talk 850 WFTL weather forecast for your Sunday. Another warm day, high of 91 with a 65% chance of rain and a low of 77. As we kick off the work week on Monday, expect more thunderstorms with a high of 90 and a low of 77. So check your weather. 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
8: 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It appears by its own numbers, the U.S. government seems insolvent. 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Add it all up, and it looks like the U.S. owes more than $130 trillion it doesn't have. 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
1: And he is Eric Harley, and I'm Gary McNamara. 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When I saw this story yesterday and was reading it on the whole AI situation and this story that we've been talking about here,
2: yeah,
1: in the first couple of segments, the open AI models escaped and hacked into a company, I think in the movie Sneakers. Remember Sneakers?
2: Yeah, I remember that.
1: In 1992, right. Robert Redford and River Phoenix, Dan Aykroyd.
2: Yep. I remember that. I
1: mean, that was actually a pretty good movie.
2: Yeah.
1: Remember they had the machine that could decode anything. Which, you really think about it, was probably a
2: precursor to AI.
1: Yeah.
2: I mean, if you think about the advent

0: things about AI going forward that will be very helpful to a society, especially for those who have disabilities. And I think it will be, you know, it will be part of, you know, again, once integrated fully, which it's, I mean, we're getting there pretty quickly. It's going to be something that I think people more and more accept. The concern is that, you know, because I have trouble believing, okay, you built the sandbox, but it broke out of the sandbox. Well, we thought it was possible. Well, then why didn't you put in a protocol to make sure that it wasn't going to do that? Why was there no concern that this could, because it could have gone, like I said, much worse. There was no real damage done to Hugging Face, but it is a problem. What if you look at the overall picture of AI, you know, because the article here at Wall Street Journal talks about, you know, lawmakers saying, oh, you know, we need more regulation. You can't regulate AI. And the reason you can't regulate AI is because these AI companies can't control their own AI. AI is designed to learn. AI is designed to learn about itself and find solutions and a way to do what it believes it needs to do. In this case, again, according to Wall Street Journal, the AI system appeared to have decided to hack Hugging Face as the quickest route to an answer to answer a benchmarking question. Okay. It just wanted to answer a question. But it went beyond protocol. It was in a sandbox. And it wasn't controlled. If you look at connectivity altogether, we're connected to everything. It doesn't matter. You're connected to everything. Your life is just connected, you know, one to the other. And we want to be connected. We want our devices to be listening to us because we want to say, hey, Alexa, what's the weather today? Or whatever it is. You want to give a voice command while you're driving. I can do that with my vehicle. You want to do these things. You want them to listen. And then, hey, when someone does an article, your devices are all listening to you. What? Remember when the thing came out about Apple phones, I think it was, that the iPhones were tracking you? It was your GPS.
1: Oh, yeah. I remember
0: you
1: that.
0: You gave it permission. Right. In fact, you told it to do it.
1: Yeah.
0: And that's the thing. There's the conundrum. We want the benefits of it, and then we look at it and go, oh, we want our privacy. It's like the old Facebook post. No one has the right to this information, and that I posted it, blah, blah, blah, blah, blah, blah. Facebook owns the real estate.
1: Somebody
0: did
1: that just the other day, and I'm like, this is 15 years old.
0: If you're posting pictures to your kids, then they have them.
1: I own everything that I put on Facebook.
0: And right, yeah.
1: It's like, God, you're just so clueless.
0: Yeah, no, that's it. I mean, if you don't want it published or ripped or whatever, if you don't want the world to see it, don't post it.
1: Exactly. But, you know, when I look at AI right now, you know, we understand that it doesn't matter whether it's Texas or where it is in this country. People are paranoid about AI data centers.
0: Right.
1: Forget about where we go with, for example,
0: water and power usage.
1: You know, yeah. Water and power usage. And as we have said, you're not going to stop AI. It's coming.
0: Yeah.
1: You know, the data. Well, it's already been there.
0: Right.
1: It's already been there. I mean, I think we've doubled the production from 2018 to 2021
0: mm-hmm.
1: of data centers. And so this is where I think to the layperson, you just go online and see what anybody mentions a data center. It's the end of the world.
0: Yeah, right.
1: That's what you see on social media. It's the end of, it's not the end of the world.
0: No.
1: But the fact is society has to prepare for the evolution, the major evolution, just like we did when we went from farming to industrial.
0: Right.
1: You know, there are major changes and major things that you have to do. Things just don't happen.

0: happening. We know a lot of these data centers, you know, whether it's using water in a closed loop or whether it's, having your own power source, it's sort of the same thing in all the paranoia that we heard when fracking first started. Now nobody talks about it anymore.
1: Mm-hmm.
0: You know, there are no natural gas, you know, methane coming out of, you know, people's water faucet. Remember the movie that was out?
1: Mm-hmm.
0: And they went, no, that wasn't the case. Remember the paranoia there? Look at the paranoia on climate change.
1: Right.
0: And so one of the ways that you defeat that is be clear upfront and make it easy to understand.
1: Yes.
0: You know, answer the questions.
1: And AI is opposite of both, all three of those. Clear, upfront, and easy to understand.
0: The people that are building the AI centers, government, you know, because it's just mass hysteria right now instead of, all right, what's the challenge? What's the problem? Let's look at this. Let's put some critical thinking in. It's like nobody wants it. It's the earth is falling. The sky is falling. The earth's going to blow up. You know, just the normal stuff that we get, you know, from the mainstream media out there every day that we've experienced in climate change. Well, you're not going to stop AI. You're not going to stop technology. We've never been able to do it.
1: No.
0: Ever.
1: No. No.
0: And so you need to explain to the American people what the challenges are and what the solutions are to those challenges across the board and make it simple. And thanks to the caller, because, you know, the impression, you know, we were getting from the stories we were reading is that, and hopefully... Hopefully he's correct on that, that it was connected to the internet. It was simply the software blocked to the internet.
2: Right.
0: Yeah. because we were looking for that in the story because that was our first question. Well, how does it get? Because when you say, again, it's in a sandbox, I view that as isolated from the internet. And right. What his point was, well, no, it's, everything's connected to the internet. It just was a software block and AI defeated the software.
1: Look,
0: and so you need better AI software to stop that. Well, good. Well, at least it explains that if that's what happened from our one listener who said it,
1: right.
0: Well, you know, that explains it and is a little less terrifying than questioning, well, how could it not be connected to the internet at all? Because that was the impression that I was getting from every article that I was reading. And again, I'm a layperson on this.
1: Right. Well, and that's, you know, part of the poor journalism, too, because there have to be questions that have to be answered before you post a story. With all due respect of everybody covering this, you know, you've got to do a thorough, you really have, there's a ton of questions, you know, that people are going to ask. How does it happen? what's interesting is... Producer Ron actually put into AI, how did this happen? And AI told us a bunch of lies, and here they are. No, he put into AI. ChatGPT is what he used, I think, Ron. Is that right? Yeah. All right. So basically, how did OpenAI break out of the sandbox? That's what Ron asked AI. Well, that responds,
3: if you mean how did OpenAI break out of the sandbox in the historical / business sense, the answer depends on what you mean by sandbox.
0: Does it really say that?
1: Yeah. Here are the most common interpretations. Number one, from a research lab to a major company. By the way, we also have to put in the disclaimer that AI, depending on the sources, I don't know if this is wrong or, you know, how incorrect it is. It's kind of like Wikipedia. It tends to gather from a lot of sources.
0: Yes, it does.
1: Not all of those sources are accurate. Okay. So
0: all right.
1: We're not saying this is what happened. We're saying this is the answer that came back through ChatGPT when Ron answered that or asked that. From a research lab to a major company, OpenAI started in 2015. It's a nonprofit. It broke out. Well, it gives you the history, basically, of OpenAI. We don't need that. I don't care about that. Escaping technical limitations. OpenAI didn't literally escape a software sandbox. Rather, it gradually expanded model capabilities. Again, this is according to ChatGPT. Training on much larger data sets, scaling model size and compute, incorporating reinforcement learning from human feedback. And it doesn't mean a thing. There's no humans anymore. And later, more advanced alignment methods, adding tools like web browsing, code execution, and image generation, but these remain governed by permissions and safety controls. Sure they do. Three, AI breaking out of containment. There is no credible evidence that OpenAI's models have autonomously escaped their computing environments or gained independent control over systems. When models access the web or external tools, it's because users or developers, this is what I'm getting at, explicitly enable those capabilities. The models themselves don't grant or expand their own permissions. Well, keep in mind, that's coming from AI. Of course, AI is not going to admit guilt in the answer. But that last part right there.
0: I need a drink.
1: Yeah, no, I'm going to have a lot. We're going to have to start doing cigars and whiskey on this show. Everybody else is doing it. But here's the thing. Because that's what I'm getting at. I don't want to blame any one person or the entire company as a whole, OpenAI. But they do have responsibility here for this intrusion. And they have to answer those questions. I don't know how many questions they're going to answer and if they're going to be before, you know, on Capitol Hill answering questions.
0: Oh, yeah.
1: If, you know, the FBI is going to be at their door. I have no idea. I don't know. But the public deserves the answers as to how that happens, because someone thought it might happen, but yet there was still a connectivity issue there where it had access. It was a sandbox, but it wasn't really a sandbox. It wasn't really contained or restrained from getting on the internet in that testing phase. So a million questions here, but one more scary day in the development of AI.
0: We are Red Eye Radio.
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13: 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It appears by its own numbers, the U.S. government seems insolvent. 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

0: We are Red Eye Radio. He is Eric Harley, and I'm Gary McNamara. You know, and as I said when I was reading this whole thing yesterday about the AI escape.
1: Yeah.
0: We're going to call it that.
1: Rogue AI.
0: Rogue AI. Yeah. I just kept thinking, I can't believe it was 1992 that Sneakers was out.
1: Yeah.
0: You know, and it was, if you've ever seen the movie, it's a really good, it's a great adventure movie.
1: Yeah,
0: Dan Aykroyd is great in it.
1: Oh, I love it. Oh, and he's totally into all this stuff these days. He's into the UFOs and he's into the, it would be cool to, talk to him and say, okay, what do you think about, we know what you think about, extraterrestrials and all that. What do you think about the whole AI thing? I mean, maybe he did a podcast lately and talked about it.
0: Is Jim Belushi still doing the pod stuff?
1: Yeah, I don't know. It's a good question.
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8: From ABC News, I'm Dave Packer. The U.S. now holding off on targeting Iran, and Iran also pausing their daily retaliatory strikes. ABC's Matt Rivers has more from Amman, Jordan.
9: President Trump meeting with his national security team on Friday to discuss next steps, saying this week he's considering a massive attack on Iran.
10: There's two ways. I mean, it's you can just keep doing exactly what we're doing and take them apart piece by piece, We can do it in a more rapid fashion, which we might do, or we can negotiate with them, which we're also doing right now.
9: The president saying the U.S. is still in touch with the Iranians and insisting that they are desperate to make a deal.
8: A manhunt Saturday in Berlin after a vehicle drove into a crowd during the German capital's Pride parade, leaving at least one person dead, 17 injured, some with life-threatening injuries. Wildfires raging across southern Europe. Authorities say more than 200,000 evacuated as strong winds, high temperatures, and drought conditions continue to whip up fast-moving blazes across Spain and France. ABC's Marcus Moore.
11: Crews have been dealing with the hot, dry, and windy conditions. It's really kind of a perfect storm for these fires to grow, become more intense, and then sweep across the terrain. In fact, in some cases, these fires are burning out of control. Crews can't even get to the flames because it's too risky.
8: The race in Maine is set just a couple of weeks after Democrat Graham Plattner dropped out of the race following sexual assault allegations. Accusations that Plattner denied. The state's Democratic Party needed to make a choice. Troy Jackson will now run as the Democrat for U.S. Senate in Maine. ABC's Christiane Cordero.
12: And today, we begin the work
13: Jackson's
12: of defeating
13: dad, the liberal lumberjack, a fifth-generation logger taking on five-term Senator Susan Collins. Collins says he's too progressive for the state.
14: He's a Bernie bro.
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8: The cyclospora outbreak is growing. Now, 9 states, sicknesses in Illinois, Kansas, Oklahoma, and Pennsylvania.
17: Health officials say the likely source remains Taylor Farms iceberg lettuce from Mexico, shipped to restaurants, food distributors, and retailers in 27 states, though the recall itself has not expanded. Health departments in those 9 states have now reported more than 12,000 cases this summer, making this one of the largest foodborne illness outbreaks in decades, if the cases are ultimately shown to be connected.
8: ABC's Andrew Dimbert. Philadelphia police have confirmed that an off-duty officer was involved in a homicide that happened Friday. ABC's Elizabeth Worthington reports from Philadelphia Police Headquarters.
18: That shooting happened in Allen Township. That is in Northampton County in the Lehigh Valley. Pennsylvania State Troopers were called to a home there for a report of a, quote, domestic incident. There, they found a 27-year-old man suffering from gunshot injuries, and they were told that the shooter had driven off. His name is Kenroy Cummings. He is 25. Troopers were able to find the suspect's car in neighboring Hanover Township, but when they tried to stop him, he sped off, ultimately returning back to the crime scene, where troopers were able to finally arrest him.
8: ABC News has learned that President Trump will meet Ukrainian President Volodymyr Zelensky Tuesday at the White House. And Zelensky said that Saturday that in a social media post, he was directing Ukraine's intelligence services to share information regarding Russia's assistance of Iran amid the U.S.'s ongoing war, including satellite imagery. Dave Packer, ABC News.
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21: 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Another warm day, high of 91 with a 65% chance of rain and a low of 77. As we kick off the work week on Monday, expect more thunderstorms with a high of 90 and a low of 77. So check your weather. 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
3: Now, it's Red Eye Radio. Gary McNamara and Eric Harley talk about everything from politics to social issues and news of the day. Whether you're up late or you're just starting your day, welcome to the show from the Relief Factor Studios. This is Red Eye Radio.
0: All across America, we are Red Eye Radio. He is Eric Harley and I'm Gary McNamara. Good morning. Thanks for being here.
1: I went out in the kitchen and made a tinfoil hat.
0: That won't protect you from AI.
1: It's not going to protect you. Yeah. You know, my greatest concern about AI, again, is, well, it's twofold. We know what people in today's world are willing to do. We know what the radicals are willing to do. Okay? I'm not calling, by the way, anybody at OpenAI a radical or any of these companies. But if someone gets hold of AI that is a radical, knows how to manipulate it, radicals in government, you know, again, you and I aren't that, we're not that all-night radio show. However, there is a great concern, and I don't think there's a way to regulate it. Because laws didn't keep, we've seen it, well, throughout history, laws don't keep the bad guys from doing what they want to do. And so if you look at this kind of manipulation and ability of what could be done, there was a group of basically, it was an organized group. They were based in Russia. They went out and cloned ATM cards from all over the world. Had all the information, including the PIN numbers and everything. And at the exact same time globally, they all hit ATMs. I mean, that's like a, you know, the Ocean's 11 kind of thing. Mm-hmm. You know what I mean? It's that kind of thing. Stealing money, but who knows what? Affecting people's lives in who knows how many different ways. And that's the great concern, is that it doesn't matter the regulation you put on it. Does AI ultimately recognize authority or see itself as its own authority? And then beyond that, even if you could implement some kind of authority protocol into AI, would it matter if someone who wanted to hurt someone else or someone in charge of a government or whatever, whoever it is? You know, North Korea has been behind the a lot of the computer takeovers and the ransomware stuff. I had a family member affected by that. The company she used to work for was completely shut down. And the FBI told them the first morning it was North Korea. They knew it. So now apply AI into all of that and look at the possible damage that could be done. But then you also have to apply the mindset of all of these radicals who have been acting out in violent ways and what they might be capable of not too long from now, or maybe already.
0: Or what I look at is foreign governments.
1: Yeah.
0: Who have the money and the wherewithal and what they're able to hack into in the United States. Mm-hmm. I mean, that's the kind of stuff that scares me. We'll see what the response is and if this story on the rogue AI grows and grows and grows. But just looking here at Fox News, I was looking at the top news item.
1: Mm.
0: All right.
1: Okay.
0: And it was their own poll. Still went up there all day.
1: Mm.
0: Several findings in the latest Fox News poll show voters are unhappy and want major change, which bodes well for the Democrats in November. President Donald Trump's job approval remains near record low. More Democrats are motivated to vote. Republicans join Democrats and independents in rating the economy negative, and 4 in 10 voters want dramatic or revolutionary change. Those are in quotes. Plus, more now view the GOP as tied to elites than the Democrat Party. Voters say Democrats can handle income equality by 22 points, health care 21, inflation, after everything we went through with Biden, 10, the economy 9, Democrats are up, and foreign policy 7 points. The Republicans hold the advantage on crime 7 points. While Democrats lead in government spending by 3, that they can handle government spending better, Democrats now win.
1: By the way, that doesn't necessarily mean, in the way it's phrased, I'd have to look into the methodology, that it would be responsible government spending.
0: National security, though, this is really interesting. Foreign policy, Democrats are up 7. National security, Republicans are up plus 2. On immigration, the GOP had an 8-point edge in April, and now on immigration, Democrats are preferred by a point. More Democrats, 68%, said they are extremely motivated to vote in November than Republicans, 57%, by an 11-point margin, by 25-point spread. More MAGA Republicans, 66%, are extremely motivated than non-MAGA Republicans, 41%. I don't even know what that means.
1: What means non-MAGA Republicans?
0: Yeah, how do you define non-MAGA now in July of 2026? We've always asked the question, what's MAGA? Because remember, there was a point there where you had, who was it who said that they were more MAGA than the president? Was it,
1: who was that? Well, was it Marjorie Taylor Greene?
0: I'm going to say, was it Marjorie Taylor
1: Greene? I think it was.
0: Yeah, exactly.
1: I think it was.
0: Although this data looks promising for Democrats, some of their support is in the less contested districts, padding their national totals without adding House seats, said Republican pollster Darren Shaw, who conducts Fox News polls with Democrat Chris Anderson. The best estimates I've seen suggest the GOP could retain the House, even if Democrats win the national vote by 2 to 3 points. But if Democrats win by 6 or 7 points, they probably take the House. The Democratic advantage comes amid weak ratings for Trump and continued economic pessimism. According to the Fox News poll, his approval stands at 38%. Trump receives net negative ratings for handling immigration. 42% agree with how Trump is handling immigration. 57% disagree. On Iran, 34% disagree. Excuse me, 34% agree. 66% disagree. On the economy, 33%. Agree that the president's doing a good job. 67% disagree. And this is the biggest whopper when you think of Tom Trump still throwing tariffs all over the place and threatening more tariffs. On inflation, 27% approval rating for the president, 73% non-approval. 3/4 rate the economy negatively right now, 75% of the public. Another 3/4 say inflation, 75% said inflation has caused them financial hardship, including 34% who say serious hardship, up from 26% last year. 54% expect the economy to worsen in the coming years. Only Republicans express optimism, 71%. Democrats, 75%, and independents, 64%, expected to do worse. So there you go. And as all this is happening, as I said, Trump's talking 50% tariffs on certain products for Canada, and still wishes, you know, is still actively attempting to promote tariffs however he can. I saw Greer was before the Congress yesterday, and those were the questions.
2: Yeah.
0: You know, that question after question from Democrats. Your administration and you said, and the president said, foreign companies pay it. We know that's not true. Why did you try to sell that?
1: By the way,
0: and the reason we know that's not true is because your own administration is giving back refunds.
1: I want to repeat, by the way, because you went through a lot of stuff here. I want to repeat, this is a Fox News poll.
0: Yes.
1: Not Politico, not New York Times. I don't know about the methodology. And here's the thing. You and I have said for years, run like you're 20 points behind. I've upped that to 80. Run like you're 80 points behind, always, in any race, as a party, as a candidate. You do that. Number one, you start by not getting Nazi tattoos. And number two, you get out, and if you're in the GOP, just point to the opposition. But if you're not going to solve the issues on where the economy is, you know, the thing with Iran is extremely important. That we conquer the regime and the regime is gone is critical. And I'm having my doubts as to whether or not it's actually going to happen now. And I thought from day one, shortly after day one, there was no way we weren't going to conquer the regime and the regime would be gone. I thought for sure.
0: You know, we said even if it's legal, you know, the stories coming out about the president's family and the money that they're making, it doesn't matter. Trump won because he related to the worker and he wasn't viewed as part of the elite. Let me just get it here where the find out where it is here. I'm passed right by it. 70% say the Republican Party is closely tied to elite interest. 55% say the same about the Democratic Party. The 15-point gap reflects more Democrats and independents saying the GOP is tied to elites. Even Republicans are equally likely to describe both parties as close to the elites. When you do all this stuff, even if it's legal, doesn't matter. If people believe that because of the influence that you have, you are enriching yourselves, they don't like it.
1: Or if you're, eventually enriching yourself, but also helping enrich others. Cronyism.
0: Right.
1: You know, and you don't have to even make the direct tie.
0: No, you don't.
1: You know, you get a photo op, you get somebody, you get to take a picture with someone, and then all of a sudden there it is, and people get that image in their head that they're all in it to get rich. Someone made the comment about the other day about, actually, I think it was on Joe Rogan, Pelosi, and how she became just incredibly wealthy. Just massive amounts of, you know, I think they said her net worth was, according to him at that time, I didn't even look it up, but he was saying $400 million. If that's accurate, I haven't checked it. That's about where Mitt Romney was when he ran in 2012. His net worth was about $400 million. And everybody was like, this rich guy, these elites. And so the problem with populism and the elites, you know, and this whole, well, they're all for the elites and they're just enriching themselves. It doesn't matter what is accurate, what is true. Perception is reality.
0: Or what's legal.
1: Right.
0: Or illegal.
1: Right.
0: I mean, clearly,
1: nobody is above the law. But to your point, yeah, it's if it's building that perception, because what you're talking about is the midterm elections or any election cycle. You're already talking about 28 and how things are going to be shaped for 28.
0: I think the point to understand, though, is that the Republican Party is Trump, because the Republican Party has not disagreed with any of the policies on immigration and the economy and inflation that the president is responsible for. And it really is amazing to see on immigration that the Democrats have the lead. But again, America, and this is partly, a significant portion of blame is on the American public that wants something done. They just don't want to see it.
1: That's something we've talked about for a while.
0: Yeah.
1: But we believe in the Tom Holman approach.
0: Yes.
1: And now with sanctuary cities, it's hard because his approach is primarily, look, if you have an illegal in custody, then let's make a very safe transfer of custody to ICE so that person can be processed.
0: So again, it's only one poll, but there isn't one poll that I've seen in the last year where the Republican Party on the economy is leading Democrats or inflation.
1: Right.
0: And that's a problem. And to the life of me, after seeing the mistakes that the Democrats made when it came to inflation, that the Republicans seem not to care about prices. And I'm sorry, the president claims he cares about prices, but everything that he does in his behavior shows he does not.
1: Right. Well, the Canadian tariffs, the other day, are that's a prime example.
0: Right. There is this belief that they can manipulate, that the central planners of the government can manipulate the economy. And we said this already. We said that socialism coming in, it makes it a lot easier for socialism to come in when the socialists can say, hey, your president believes that the government should have equity in companies and is actively doing it.
1: Well, in the whole housing bill, you know, he put the brakes on the housing bill because he said, nope, until we get the Save America Act done, we're not going to do that. But you're also kicking the door open with that housing bill. It didn't go as far as it originally was going to. But when you've got Elizabeth Warren on board with that housing bill, I've got a problem.
0: Yep. We are Red Eye Radio.
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4: The concern about what is the second Atlantic Tropical Dave storm of the season.
22: Because of the angle of approach heading toward the Gulf Coast, toward the northwest, almost parallel to the land surface as you move across Florida, Alabama, Mississippi, Louisiana, and Texas, it's very difficult to ascertain where Bertha will move inland.
4: USDA meteorologist Brad Rippey says although landfall location is still not definite, what is expected of Bertha is gusty winds, rough surf, and potential heavy rains along the northern Gulf Coast.
22: We are expecting a relatively weak system, just a low to middle end tropical storm at peak intensity before Bertha moves inland. At this time, we do expect perhaps some 2 to 6 inch rainfall totals. It's not out of the question that if Bertha gains some more organization or slows down a little bit more even, that we could see some higher totals and some flooding in the northern Gulf region over the next several days.
4: I'm Rod Bain reporting for the U.S. Department of Agriculture in Washington, D.C.
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0: We are Midnight Radio. He is Eric Carly, and I'm Gary McNamara. Now, the good thing is, and we'll have these stats from the Fox News poll coming up following the bottom of the hour, is what America thinks about socialism. And really interesting there. What I thought here was another one. I was fully 85% support a mandatory retirement age for members of Congress, up 20 points since 2002.
1: Hmm.
0: Except everyone will vote for anybody of any age if it's their party.
1: Yeah.
2: Right.
1: Yeah.
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5: ABC News, I'm Dave Packer. The hurricane season, the war in Ukraine, and the historic shortfalls in the U.S. Strategic Petroleum Reserve are all contributing causes to rising gas prices. But it's the conflict in the Strait of Hormuz that appears to be the most direct factor in the latest increases. ABC's Matt Rivers.
6: Gas prices spiking across the U.S. once again amid threats of an escalating war with Iran.
7: To see prices reaching over $5, close to $6 is rough.
6: The national average, again, more than $4 per gallon and expected to keep rising. Diesel, again, over $5 a gallon. Gas prices in California, nearly $6 a gallon, the highest in the country.
5: A manhunt Saturday in Berlin after a vehicle drove into a crowd during the German capital's Pride Parade, leaving at least one person dead and 17 injured. Strong winds, high temperatures, drought conditions continue to whip up fast-moving wildfires across Spain and France. 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
1: News Talk 850 WFTL weather forecast for your Sunday. Another warm day, high of 91 with a 65% chance of rain and a low of 77. As we kick off the work week on Monday, expect more thunderstorms with a high of 90 and a low of 77. So check your weather. News Talk 850 WFTL.
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1: And he is Eric Cronin. I'm Gary McNamara. Coming up in just a minute, what does the public, according to the Fox News poll, think about the DSA, the Democratic Socialist of America? That coming up in just a minute.
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1: When you look at the Fox News poll, again, not that it's a be-all, end-all, but every single poll, whether it's a conservative poll or liberal poll, show that on both the war

0: that has led with almost no opposition on anything what the Republican Party is about right now and what they have put into legislation or whatever. And that's why I lump both together, because Trump is a Republican Party and the Republican Party is Trump.
1: Yeah.
0: That's how strong of a personality and how strong the things that he has put into effect, the majority of what I agree with,
1: right,
0: are being passed by the Republicans. Of course, there are things we disagree with. But when you look at the polling here, 50% of voters have a positive view of capitalism, down from a high of 57% in 2019. All right? Okay. For socialism, though, it's 30%. Favorability up from 27% last year, but below the 32% who said the same in 2021. The Democratic Socialists of America are viewed positively by 31%, which means all Democrats.
1: Yeah.
0: In order to get that number, 31%, that's very low. It means you're almost all of your support is with Democrats. And the Republicans have not started their marketing against what the socialists actually stand for.
1: Right.
0: But it's getting out there. Even without the commercials, you're seeing it on CNN. You're seeing it on MS Now.
1: Oh, yeah.
0: Where people are like, you know, what are they doing? When you've got people, you know, like they Bill Maher. I thought James Carville, I thought he was going to have a heart attack yesterday. Just the latest video out there where he's just like, you know, what the hell's going on with our party? You've never really seen that before, especially from members in the media. And you do wonder about the erosion of support when you look at, you know, the Barry Weisses. She's a Democrat.
1: Yeah.
0: Runs CBS.
1: Yeah.
0: She's a Democrat. And it's just she believes in journalism, which they go crazy over. But when you see a Jonathan Turley, the Democrat, a Dershowitz has rejected the Democrats, Bill Maher, as vocal as you can get about the Democrats, Rahm Emanuel.
1: Oh, yeah, yeah.
0: James Carville.
1: Right.
0: You're getting a few now members of Congress starting to fight back, but that's where the Republicans still have hope. And as was mentioned also from the polling statistics, they lead so much the Democrats still lead so much in the liberal states that it really skews everything, because that doesn't affect, you know, if a Democrat can win 90-10 in California, but a Republican can only win 55-45 in the state of Texas, well, then it seems like the lead of Democrats is way more than it actually is when you extrapolate it over the entire country and the different races.
1: Right, yeah. But, yeah, it's, you know, here's the question. Where are we on these social issues? Because the Democratic Socialists of America have lined it out now, just in time for the election, what they want. And it's something that I, you know, felt was likely going to happen, especially if Mamdani won. This was before the mayoral election in New York City. But the party itself, at least the loudest part of the party, the most radical part of the party, that leads the party, they're the ones that have to decide to cross that threshold, and they did. And here we are. And the question is, number one, why aren't Republicans doing more to point out what the DSA is all about and where that party is going? It's our frustration on a daily basis. But it could be enough to overcome the economic issues. I don't assume any.

0: anything. I don't assume one thing is true and, you know, in terms of trying to predict election cycles, because you won't know until the results are in sometime in June of 2027 when California is done finishing, you know, counting all their votes. There's the problem that you have is that you know where they want to go. The GOP knows where they want to go. They're promoting now where they want to go. Things that are fixable within the GOP, like the economy. Things with the economy are fixable. These are all choices we've made. We can choose to do something different. Whether it means, you know, getting the war with Iran over with and accomplishing the mission and getting it behind us, whatever that's going to take to get energy prices down, coming in and moderating on tariffs and the reduction of tariffs. But it has to be done. All of these things have to be accomplished. And the question is, do you have to do it between now and November? I believe you do. I don't think you can. You don't have the time. We're only talking about months now. And but if people believe, well, the GOP is, you know, things that we've got a problem with over on the GOP side can be fixed. This radical behavior by the left is only getting more and more radical and is never going to turn around and go the opposite direction. In other words, that is not going to be fixed.
1: By an 11-point margin, more Democrats have a favorable opinion of socialism, 52%, than capitalism, 41%. While by more than a 50-point margin, more Republicans have a positive view of capitalism, 71%, than socialism, 11%. Understand, though, there's still 28% of Republicans going, I don't know, capitalism, or I have no idea how the economy works. Just give me stuff.
0: Well, no, that's the problem we've had with these polls, is those respondents, even if they're not in the majority, in fact, especially the ones not in the majority that seem to be just completely ignorant of how things work, they're the ones we want to talk to.
1: Well, again, Democrats, basically 52% favorable opinion on socialism, 41% on capitalism. That right there is 93%, only 7% say, I don't know.
0: Right.
1: You've got 28% of Republicans, according to the polls, saying they don't know what's a better system, capitalism or socialism. You know, when you actually look at the history of economics and politics of the world, and you have that with the Republicans, you got a huge problem.
0: Oh, yeah. Yeah.
1: When you have 28%, oh, I don't know.
0: Yeah.
1: I don't know. Democrats, you know, look, they'll believe anything. They believe a man can be a woman because a man says so. They now practice the racism of identity politics. You want to know how Neanderthal is a Democratic Party that embraces identity politics? They don't judge people as individuals. They judge them. We know it because that's a huge problem that Democrats admit. Identity politics, they judge people by groups and not individuals. And then the misogyny and sexism of the radical transgender movement. Sophie Cunningham now getting blasted, you know, in the WNBA, because she said, no, boys shouldn't compete against girls. They're right. Not giving up on this insanity.
0: Right.
1: And everyone knows, even the Democrats know, it's insanity. Now, check this out. 45% of voters have a favorable view of Bernie Sanders. That makes Bernie Sanders, a communist, more popular than J.D. Vance, 41%. Trump, 38%, or even AOC at 35%. Voters under 30 and those 65 plus are equally likely to view Sanders positively, 48% and 46%. For AOC, more voters 65 plus have a favorable view than young voters. 65 plus view AOC 41% view her favorably. Young voters 33%, and three times as many of those under 30 say they've never heard of AOC.
0: Okay.
1: Overall, 44% have a favorable view of Israel, down from 58% a decade ago. And think about that one. A Western democracy versus Sharia supremacy. And people are taking the side of those that believe in Sharia supremacy.
0: I think what this tells us overall, what it tells me is this is what happens when you legalize it. There are too many I don't know questions. There are too many. There's too much ignorance coming through on this poll from the respondents. Because they don't know how they don't know how capitalism works. We know that, many of them. They don't know how socialism works, truly works, when fully implemented. They don't know communism. They don't know these things.
1: No. Ignorance is bliss. It really is true.
0: They're just living in a unicorn world saying, well, look, if we just get a government back to, you know, handing out checks, that would be great.
1: But the Democrats have hit the generic ballot number that neither party has achieved since 1996 with the plus seven.
0: Mm-hmm.
1: That's a problem for Republicans.
0: It's a huge problem.
1: Yep.
0: Yep.
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7: 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It appears by its own numbers, the U.S. government seems insolvent. 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

0: We are Red Eye Radio. He's Harley, not Gary McNamara. By the way, I'm just looking here at this picture of Hassan Piker, who told Mamdani to shut the F up because he believes that Mamdani is moderating now.
1: Okay.
2: Yeah.
1: There's a problem.
0: But I just wonder, where did he get what he was wearing when he gave that speech to the college Democrats that looks like it's a Mao uniform? Looks like it's a Chinese military uniform.
1: I don't know. Could have had it made, custom made, or I don't know. Is that page on Amazon? I don't know. I have no idea.
0: I mean,
1: but it looks like it was done intentionally.
0: Yes, of course.
1: Someone didn't just say, you have to wear this. He chose to wear it.

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5: From ABC News, I'm Dave Packer. It's peak travel season in Europe, but some countries have issued evacuation orders for popular destinations as wildfires spread. In parts of France and Spain, tourists have been told to prepare to leave at a moment's notice. ABC foreign correspondent Marcus Moore.
6: Strong winds combined with high temperatures and drought conditions pushing the flames quickly across parts of southwestern France and central Spain. A wildfire in Valencia fanned by shifting winds, killing an elderly man. That fire now under control.
5: Also in Europe, at least one person dead, more than a dozen others injured after a car drove into a crowd at a pride parade in Berlin. Police searching for multiple suspects. President Trump met with top advisors behind closed doors at the White House Friday to discuss his options on Iran, including the possibility of significantly expanding military action against the country, say sources. ABC's Matt Rivers and Amon Jordan says Iran is exerting pressure through its proxies at a key shipping choke point.
7: The Houthis said that they were going to impose what they called a maritime embargo on Saudi oil exports transiting the Red Sea down through the Strait of Bab el-Mandeb at the southern tip of the Red Sea. And to that end, they've attacked multiple Saudi tankers over the last few days to try and enforce that embargo. In response to that, the Saudi military launching new strikes against Houthi targets inside of Yemen. And the Houthis saying that they're trying to strike back against the Saudis.
5: Maine Democrats officially have a new candidate in a race that could determine control of the Senate. Delegates chose former Maine Senate President Troy Jackson Saturday as their nominee to take on longtime Republican Senator Susan Collins.
8: This is the absolute honor of my life to accept the Democratic nomination for the U.S. Senate.
5: Now, Jackson is taking the place of Graham Plattner, who withdrew from the race after a sexual assault allegation surfaced earlier this month, an allegation which he denies. You're listening to ABC News.
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11: President Trump speaking at the Correspondents' Dinner for the first time.
12: What do we do here? Is this supposed to be fun?
11: Trump ending his remarks last night by jokingly saying he'd run for another term.
12: I won 3 times. Now I'm going to do it again. Thank you.
13: Trump also joked he'd attend the dinner in the future if the group names the dinner after him.
5: ABC's Stephen Portnoy. A tragic scene in New York City Saturday involving a standoff, 2 deaths, and an explosion and a fire. ABC's Anthony Carlo was at the scene.
14: Cops came face to face with a man armed with a shotgun after getting a call from his wife at around noon.
15: The caller stated that her husband was armed and had a history with mental illness, and he quoted, "Kill. Kill them. Kill them."
14: Patrol officers requested the NYPD's emergency service unit to the scene as they tried to make contact with the armed man. And suddenly, there was a large fiery explosion in the home where he was barricaded.
5: Inside the burning home, police discovered the bodies of 2 family members. The suspect, Keegan Thomas, was shot by police during the standoff. He's said to be in critical but stable condition. From California to Wisconsin, more than 100 million Americans under alerts for extreme heat warnings, watches, and advisories, and it all continues Sunday. Dave Packer, ABC News.
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19: 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Another warm day, high of 91 with a 65% chance of rain and a low of 77. As we kick off the work week on Monday, expect more thunderstorms with a high of 90 and a low of 77. So check your weather. 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
0: Now, it's Red Eye Radio. Gary McNamara and Eric Harley talk about everything from politics to social issues and news of the day. Whether you're up late or you're just starting your day, welcome to the show from the Relief Factor Studios. 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
20: All across America, we are Red Eye Radio. He is Eric Harley, and I'm Gary McNamara.
21: Hi.
20: You know, it got up to 109 in my town yesterday.
21: You know, it's crazy. I was running errands. About the time you posted, you were working in your yard.
20: Yeah.
21: And I think it was a little after that, actually.
20: It's 106 then.
21: It was 106 then. I think it was an hour or hour and a half later. I went to go run some errands just in my neighborhood. And it's radiant heat. It wasn't the actual temperature, but my truck read 121 degrees. That's the radiant heat basically coming off of the pavement that affects that reading. Then you drive around for a little bit and it kind of gets closer to what the actual reading was. But yeah, 109. And I think we're supposed to get back up above 100 today.
20: And I had to go visit a friend in the hospital in Fort Worth. So I got caught up in traffic. And when I got caught up in traffic, I got caught up in an area where there was a ton of road construction being done. And so I'm looking out, you know, seeing the workers out there saying, how the hell did they do that? Now, I saw a ton of cooling tents.
21: Yeah.
20: But then something I never thought of before.
21: What's that?
20: Because there's all the massive road construction equipment in there.
21: Mm-hmm.
20: And so as I'm sitting there at a dead stop.
21: Yeah.
20: For like 15 minutes before it got moving. And I think it was because construction equipment or something was crossing the highway. But I'm looking at these, you know, these big dump trucks and earth movers, excavators and...
21: Mm-hmm.
20: Thinking to myself, they're all enclosed. They got to have air conditioning.
21: They do.
20: I looked it up on AI and it said,
21: yeah.
20: And then they talked about specifically in Texas and had the companies that actually are there to immediately repair if there's any problem with the air conditioning in those massive vehicles.
21: You'd
20: die if you didn't have it.
21: A friend of mine who I've known since grade school works in this area in construction. Right now, he's working on the expansion of DFW. And the equipment he's in is air conditioned. And now a lot of the stuff that they have to do by hand.
20: Mm-hmm.
21: You know, so they got to get out there and they got to get in the sun. But they're very careful, you know, about brakes and everything else. And also working at night, you know, helps a little bit. Sometimes that's to catch up on a schedule. You kind of have to work when you can. And now that we're kind of past our rainy season, you can work at just, you know, you can work almost every day. And you know, 100 degrees, but 109, they're very careful. You know, there was a postal carrier, another postal carrier, just about 15, 20 minutes north of here, who passed away in the heat from the heat. And that's happened before. That actually happened in our area before, last year or year before. And you think about the people, like on my street, my mailbox is on my porch. So Daniel, our carrier, great guy, I've known him for years, and he comes by and he's got to walk the whole street. You know, I don't know how big his route is, but it's amazing how fast he gets one street done. But they're, you know, they're working in the heat. I remember my dad. Well, my dad was after his military career, he drove a truck delivering pharmaceuticals. And the truck that they had him in for the longest time was a smaller truck. It wasn't the smallest box truck, but it was a box truck. So it wasn't an 18-wheeler at that time. And it had no air conditioning. And I'm like, are you kidding me? And he just had to wear a rag around his neck the whole time, kept Gatorade. He kept a cooler, actually, in his truck filled with ice down with everything. Now, he was indoors. He would go in when he would deliver to hospitals and pharmacies. He would, you know, of course, he would take his break then. And he was home every day. He got home every day, you know. So, but still, my gosh.
20: Yeah, I had people saying, you're not really doing lawn work. I'm like, I'm only out for 10 or 15 minutes. I'm hydrating very, very well, but I don't really stay out for more. You can tell
21: But I have an evaporation. I got a couple of evaporation hats, which are the greatest things ever invented, that are very simple. They have like a sponge-like material. You basically soak the hat, and then you wring it out. And in the sponge area at the top of the head, it evaporates, and you'd be amazed. You'd be out there. Now, it doesn't last, or it lasts easily the 15 minutes that I'm out there. And then I come in for, you know, 10 minutes, cool off, throw down some water, you know, put more water on the evaporation hat, put it back on. But when you take the hat off and you walk in, your head's completely cool. It's cold. I mean, it's the rest of your body might get hot. But I did have, getting back to your car thing, when I lived in Florida and Texas from late 82 to late 86, I didn't have air conditioning in my vehicle. I lived in Florida and I lived in East Texas. So, I mean, it's as hot there as it does here.
1: I've had a couple of cars without air conditioning. It's not good.
21: But it's amazing how when I was in my 20s, it wasn't as big of a deal. There wasn't like, I've got to sell this car and I got to do whatever I do to be able to get air conditioning. It was just like, whatever.
1: Yeah. Well, it was, you know, when I was young, I always thought, well, I'll fix the air conditioner, because there was an air conditioner on the car, or this one car I had. But I didn't mind rolling the windows down. You know, it was an old Monte Carlo. It was a cool car. And rolling the windows down also kept the weed smell out of the car. So that way, if the cops pulled me over... That's not true. It wouldn't keep the weed smell out of the car, unfortunately. No. I never really, because, you know, I wasn't an adult, so I wasn't like traveling hours, you know, to go see someone or whatever. Mm-hmm. I lived in a small town. I was in the car maybe 15 minutes at a time, you know, so it wasn't a big deal. And now I live 2.2 miles from here. No, I'm going to have AC. I'm going to have AC. Even at night, I'm going to have AC. In the winter, I'm going to have AC.
21: I mean, what a great, you know, and I know we know liberals hate air conditioning.
1: Yeah, yeah.
21: Except their own.
1: Right, exactly. Exactly.
21: Yeah. I will say this, though, that it's wonderful to walk back in the air conditioning, but I was out for a while. And after that, I take the hydrating fluid that has salt.
1: Mm-hmm.
21: And somebody was telling me that the other day. They said, you know, salt is, and I go, what they have in the hydrating fluid.
1: Mm-hmm.
21: They, you know, the powder, excuse me, you put into water and they got like 20% of your minimum daily adult requirement of salt, sodium.
1: Mm-hmm.
21: But when the biggest impact it has is when I used to golf during the summer. I really don't golf during the summer anymore. It's just too much of a beat down. But when I'd finish 9 holes and you felt beat down, you take the bottle of water, you put that powder in, you shake it up, you take it. You get a salt high.
1: Mm-hmm.
21: You can feel it.
1: Yeah.
21: You can actually, you start waking up. It's like, whoa.
1: Yeah.
21: I stopped because... Yeah, I can't. I golfed one time in 112 degrees, and we walked.
1: Yeah, that can't be fun.
21: We gave up like on the 14th hole. We walked in, and I just said, you know, but that was a long time ago. But then I was still up to just even 2 years ago. I was golfing during the summer, and I finally just said, it's too much of a beatdown. It just is. I mean, the heat just. You know, when you get older, it really, and I think age really does have an impact. I don't know why, but age does have an impact of how you handle heat. Now, I did have heat stroke once, and that's when I lived in East Texas, and we used to play basketball in the middle of the day, and it'd be 105, 106.
1: Mm-hmm.
21: And one day I took the ball out of bounds, and I can still remember the feeling. It was a euphoric feeling. I'm playing basketball, I'm like, this is great. It's so hot out, and I've got the chills.
1: Yeah,
21: take the ball out of bounds. My head would have hit the concrete if the guy in front of me guarding me hadn't caught me.
1: Right.
21: You know, the guy was taking the ball out of bounds and he's guarding me. And there I go,
20: boom, right there. And woke up at the side and drank water and did. I was done for the day. I didn't go to the hospital. I was probably should have, but I was young and foolish back then. But I learned at that point, you don't mess with heat.
21: Yeah, I've been in a situation actually in an ER with dehydration. And ironically, I was in Galveston at this ER and they gave me IV, saline solution. And I thought, this is ironic because I was literally right across the street from the beach that has the most salt water. And I'm paying probably a lot of money, or the insurance company was, for me to get this hydration. I had some other things going on and it wasn't, ended up not being too serious. But one time I did, I was running actually, went out for a run, 98 degrees. And when I came back around the house, by the house, I thought, I think I'd better go inside because my sweating started to slow down. And I thought, that's not good. And sure enough, I went in and then when I laid down, my heart was just racing. And I actually drank salt water and pickle juice. That's what I drank.
20: Yeah.
21: They sell it now as hydration.
20: Do they really?
21: I just bought 2 gallons of it.
20: Pickle juice?
21: Day before yesterday. Yeah.
20: I think I'd rather die.
21: Yeah. And now they've taken the yellow dye number 2 out of it. So it's actually clear.
20: Okay.
21: I don't know. So
20: it doesn't taste like pickles?
21: No, it's still juice.
20: Is it?
21: It tastes like pickles.
20: Yeah.
21: Yep, it will hydrate you.
20: All right, so.
21: And make it smell like a burger. Yeah. So, there's that.
20: We had mentioned about Hassan Piker telling Mamdani to shut the F up.
21: Yeah.
20: Because it's like, you're hesitating. You're not. They're saying that's why AOC, her numbers, AOC's numbers are. Trump has better favorability numbers than AOC. And one of the reasons, and Piker was talking about it, is because Mamdani's starting to hesitate when he gives an explanation.
21: Yeah.
20: Basically trying to think now, how will the public judge this instead of just saying it? And he said, that's what AOC did.
21: Right.
20: AOC. Now parses her words and you can't. You gotta be, if you're gonna be a communist, be a commie and be a proud commie. If you're gonna be a Nazi, if you're gonna be a Chinese communist,
21: wear the uniform.
20: If you're going to believe in anti-Semitism, if you're going to be a racist, if you're gonna be a misogynist, if you're gonna be a sexist, be an absolute dominant in your face. Communist, sexist, misogynist, Nazi, whatever else you want to throw in there.
21: Yeah. No, that's exactly what we've talked about for a long time. We said it during the interim period after the election in 2008, before he was inaugurated. We talked about Barack Obama. For the people who think, that he's going to do all of these things on the left that voted for him, well, he's going to have to moderate. He's going to have to temper some of these things. And the way he talks, he's going to say a bunch of things and do a bunch of things you're not going to like. It's the case with all of them, because diplomacy will, at every turn, will catch you. And then you're in the headlines and they don't want to be in the headlines for that reason. This is the problem with their ideas. Their ideas are failures. Well, they've been proven.
20: Well, that's
21: failures.
20: What, whether it's Mamdani or AOC, they start looking and saying, I believe this, but I don't know if I can sell it.
21: Right.
20: Because she came out, she's the one that really was the sort of the architect of the Green New Deal.
21: Yeah.
20: Which really sent you to communism.
21: Right.
20: She really hasn't proposed anything that radical since.
21: No.
20: There was a big blowback on that. But you think about it, AOC with only 35% approval.
21: Yeah.
20: Trump's is better.
21: Yeah.
20: And, you look at that and you're just, when I saw that, I went, all right, here we go. Eventually you will become an oppressor. And if you do not subscribe to the socialism, communism of the DSA then you are an oppressor. Piker said it the other day when he's saying you're a collaborator with the Democratic Party, basically to hell with the Democratic Party.
21: Oh, this is the problem with identity politics, that if you get to a point, and the same applies to the DSA, you're either with us full on or you're not.
20: Yeah. You're our enemy.
21: You can't hesitate. Yeah, if you hesitate, you're the enemy.
20: Right. You can't be silent.
21: You're going to be the oppressor eventually. I said it a couple of weeks ago. Eventually, Mamdani will be the oppressor. So it begins.
20: We are Red Eye Radio.
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0: Radio. He's Eric Cronin. I'm Gary McNamara. Well, this meeting that James Tallarico, the Democrat that's running for Senate in Texas, that the altercation with a woman, a black woman, in Houston on Sunday really started things going, as he's now come out in favor of reparations, Tallarico, which he has never talked about before.
1: Right.
0: He's just always kept quiet on it.
1: Right.
0: He didn't want to broach that topic. But here this is, she says to him, black people don't trust you for this reason, and you cannot win without us. So you stay here, you answer our questions, or you suffer the consequences. Listen to this. Here we go.
2: Stay here, you answer our questions, or you suffer the consequences.
3: So I'm happy to engage. We'll come to here in just a second. I appreciate you being here, and I appreciate you traveling in. And I appreciate you.
2: I did it for my people. Not
1: well, all right.
0: You can tell he's stalling too.
1: Yeah,
0: I thank you for coming. Yeah. I really appreciate
1: you
0: coming.
1: I want to start by saying thank you for blah blah blah blah.
0: Yeah,
1: that's, diversion.
0: That's something you can't do in talk radio.
1: No,
0: you can't stall like that.
1: Yeah, I just want to start by thanking everyone for being here today.
0: Yeah,
1: no.
0: We're so glad that you went to the app or turned on the radio station or we thank our listeners because we are grateful for them.
1: Yes, we
0: are. But it's not a stall tactic.
1: No, it isn't.
0: Just love that. We'll get to more of that coming up here.
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6: ABC News, I'm Dave Packer. Hundreds of thousands of people forced to evacuate as raging wildfires rip through Spain and France. The Tour de France shortening its final stage so security staff can help fight the fires. ABC foreign correspondent Marcus Moore.
7: Strong winds combined with high temperatures and drought conditions pushing the flames quickly across parts of southwestern France and central Spain. A wildfire in Valencia fanned by shifting winds, killing an elderly man. That fire now under control.
6: Also in Europe, at least one person is dead, more than a dozen other injured after a car drove into a crowd at a pride parade in Berlin. President Trump met with top advisors behind closed doors at the White House Friday to discuss his options on Iran, including the possibility of significantly expanding military action against the country, say sources. With Graham Plattner out, Maine Democrats chose former state Senate President Troy Jackson Saturday as their nominee to take on longtime Republican Senator Susan Collins. This is ABC News.
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10: News Talk 850 WFTL weather forecast for your Sunday. Another warm day, high of 91 with a 65% chance of rain and a low of 77. As we kick off the work week on Monday, expect more thunderstorms with a high of 90 and a low of 77. So check your weather. News Talk 850 WFTL.
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1: And he's Eric Harley, and I'm Gary McNamara. Welcome and good morning. 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You know, it's really interesting because with the DSA now in there and the radical Democrats now taking over the party, everything is different when it comes to, you know, you being an oppressor.
2: Yeah.
1: Because now, I mean, we played the thing from Tallarico where the black woman was saying, people, black Democrat woman, people don't trust you. You cannot win without us. So you stay here and you answer our questions or you suffer the consequences. And the Free Beacon had that on X. And then they had a story. James Tallarico now says he backs reparations for slavery. And if you do the research, he hasn't backed reparations before.
2: Right.
1: And they, as they write here, claiming Texas still suffers from the reverberations of slavery, Tallarico threw his support behind reparations during a town hall event, saying he would enact tuition relief, home ownership, baby bonds for black people to help build generational wealth. The move comes at a fraught time for the Texas Democrat, as recent polling shows he's struggling to shore up support from the black community, and comes one day. He came up with this one day after he was dressed down by an angry voter who declared the black people don't trust him. And Tallarico's remarks mark a significant leftward shift now in his messaging from his primary campaign. He declined to comment on reparations, which were supported by Jasmine Crockett, as he presented himself to voters as a progressive who could appeal across party lines. We told you he wasn't a moderate. The messaging helped propel Tallarico to a comfortable primary victory in March over Crockett, who is black and now claims she lost her Democrat primary race

0: Colin Allred, a black man who lost his 2024 election to Senator Ted Cruz in a 9-point race, publicly accused Tallarico of being a racist for having the audacity to allegedly refer to him as a, quote, mediocre black man, end of quote. Wow. We're laughing at where we know, because we know where this is going.
1: Yeah.
0: Allred briefly ran for Senate again in 2025, and after his early departure from the race, Crockett was considered a heavy favorite for the Texas Democratic Senate nomination. Commenting on Allred's departure in February, Tallarico reportedly told a Dallas-based political commentator that he signed up to run against a mediocre black man, not a formidable and intelligent black woman. Allred seized on Tallarico's alleged comments to cast him as a racist in a video message, urging all young black men out there to shrug off their haters by voting for Crockett. Tallarico denied making the offensive remark and called the accusation a mischaracterization of a private conversation. So there you go. But yeah, like you said, even Tallarico now, he's a racist.
1: Yeah, well, of course.
0: He's a racist. Now, you may be saying that Jasmine Crockett has no credibility because the last racist thing that she talked about was Argentina against Spain, and racism is why, and she couldn't figure out whether people were cheering for Argentina or not. She really was muddling that message completely.
1: Yeah, she fumbled that.
0: She really fumbled that, but racism somehow was involved in that.
1: Ironically, she fumbled while talking about soccer.
0: And as was noted immediately, because the point we believe she was trying to make is that people were supporting Argentina over Spain for racist reasons, and she was reminded by most critics of her racist commentary that apparently she missed the colonization of Latin America by the Spanish.
1: Right. Yeah.
0: Oh, my God. It's so great.
1: It's
0: really, it's just so great.
1: Is ignorance that bliss? Am I missing out on something? I mean, I don't pretend or claim to be the smartest guy in the room ever, even if I'm the only one in the room.
0: No, that's a great point. You and I could never take, and I know our audience couldn't take just a slogan and run with that without questioning whether it was true or not.
1: Well, we wouldn't make it one segment. You know what I mean? You're not going to. It's just, to me, it's mind-boggling what gets people to vote for individuals who are just off the charts ignorant. I just don't get it. I really don't get it. And yet it happens. It comes down to the willfully ignorant voter. You go out of your way to make things that aren't important, important. And the issues themselves aren't important, but it doesn't matter. You vote in a different way. That's how it runs. You're voting for the wrong reason. You're voting for anything else but the issues. You know, the ads come together with, you know, so-and-so is strong on crime, or...
0: No.
1: Or likes... Yeah.
0: Not anymore.
1: No, strong on crime, not strong on police.
0: Okay. Yeah,
1: I got it right.
0: I'm strong on crime.
1: I'm strong on
0: and
1: crime.
0: And people like, see, that person's pro-law enforcement.
1: Say the pro-law... No. I support the gangs.
0: We want crime. No, we're strong on crime. We want...

0: on crime.
1: Listen, criminals are just trying to feed their family like everybody else.
0: It was AOC, right?
1: AOC.
0: Yeah.
1: Oh, my gosh. No, seriously. If she can get elected, if all of these others can get elected, I'm just wondering how bliss is that ignorance. I mean, wow. You've got to live, because the willfully ignorant voter is the one that's making this happen. These are all choices.
0: Mm-hmm.
1: These people don't just walk into office. You just jump on board. It's just become that easy to win in certain parts of this country.
0: Yeah.
1: But here's the problem, you know. At some point, they become the oppressor, just as we pointed out. Look, the clock is ticking as soon as you win. It's only a matter of time. And Mamdani is finding that out now, and AOC has been finding that out for quite some time.
0: You know, just want to get to this here for the end of the hour, because you and I were talking about this. I think it was by the end of the show. This had come out yesterday. Mm. Remember, at the beginning of the show, I'd mentioned Jason Alexander, probably a Costanza reference or something.
1: Mm.
0: But Jason Alexander, this is from Fox. Jason Alexander is taking accountability for his past mistakes. The 66-year-old actor recently apologized to Courtney Stodden for participating in a 2012 Funny or Die sketch in which he held a cell phone to her chest and made comments about her body when she was a minor. Looking back at the comedy sketch in which Ms. Stodden and I participated in 2012, I completely agree that it was inappropriate and I truly regret it, he told Fox News Digital in a statement. But more importantly, I am sorry for any harm or distress it has caused her. Hmm. I offer her my sincerest apologies. The apology comes one day after she called out Alexander on Instagram as one of the writers of the sketch, adding, as an adult, that fact has become harder, not easier, for me to understand. I was 17 years in this photo. The older I get, the more impossible this is to understand. During this comedy sketch, Jason Alexander repeatedly rubbed his phone across my breasts while saying there was no signal in my head, but plenty of signal in my chest. Later in the sketch, he joked that when I turned 18, he'd like to have his way with me. She added she was a minor and didn't have the legal power to decide whether I wanted to participate, and that the contracts were signed by adults. What is a 17-year-old in? Because that was an organized, that, you know, Funny or Die was this.
1: Yeah.
0: It was a commercial enterprise.
1: Yeah.
0: What the hell was a 17-year-old in a sketch for?
1: Well, like, and it was written into the sketch about her age when you turn 18.
0: Yeah.
1: First of all, how is that even funny?
0: Maybe that was the die part.
1: Yeah.
0: That wasn't funny. That was a
1: die.
0: Well,
1: if the name is Funny or Die, I guess there is no promise to be funny.
0: Yeah. I don't remember that one.
1: I don't think I've ever seen it. No.
0: Yeah, I don't think I've ever seen it either.
1: No. I've only seen a handful of the Funny or Die things that happened. I mean,
0: so you're saying he was one of the writers. Everybody signed a contract.
1: Right.
0: You knew what the script was.
1: Yeah.
0: So this wasn't just Jason Alexander doing it.
1: No.
0: I'm not trying to take responsibility away from him, by the way.
1: I'm just stating
0: the truth. This was
1: the people who run Funny or Die put it up there.
0: Right. This was a group.
1: It was posted because it's an online.
0: Right. This is a group of adults who wrote it, produced it.
1: Yeah.
0: Directed it. How does that get through? Sorry, you're 17. You can't do this.
1: Yeah, we're not going to do this.
0: Yeah.
1: Nothing from what I've read of those lines is remotely funny. But beyond that, the age, the whole age thing.
0: Yeah,
1: group of adults that decided it was okay and made it happen.
0: Yeah. Oof. I know.
1: I don't know how that happens.
0: We are Red Eye Radio.
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5: 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It appears by its own numbers, the U.S. government seems insolvent. 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

0: Art Radio. He's Eric Carly, and I'm Gary McNamara. So that happened in the Jason Alexander thing in 2012.
1: Right.
0: Yeah. So it still boggles my mind where anything of any type of sexual content at all would, you know, with somebody who is a minor actress.
1: Right.
0: Unless you get parental approval for that. And I don't even know. I mean, because as we know, there have been some young actors that have done things that people view and go, oh, I don't know about that one. But the fact is, it's like, whether she went along with it or not, I don't know. But I'm just telling you this. I don't care what movie it is. If I'm a producer, executive producer of that, it's not happening.
1: I know someone who's good friends with the families whose son, I know somebody who knows somebody who knows somebody. It's somebody actually who used to work for us. Her best friend's son was on a very popular Netflix series. And he was underage. And there was a lot of cursing and everything on the set. And eventually, I think a couple of times in the script, you know, he cursed. There was nothing sexual or anything like that.
0: Right.
1: But a ton of violence. And the question was brought up, you know, by your friend who was one of our former colleagues. What do you think to his parents? Well, he's an actor, and these are things he's going to see anyway. He's probably already seeing them in movies, you know, elsewhere. You know, he wasn't like 5 years old, but he wasn't 18 either. This is a different, totally different story.
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12: From ABC News, I'm Dave Packer. The U.S. now holding off on targeting Iran, and Iran also pausing their daily retaliatory strikes. ABC's Matt Rivers has more from Amman Jordan.
13: President Trump meeting with his national security team on Friday to discuss next steps, saying this week he's considering a massive attack on Iran.
14: There's two ways. I mean, it's you can just keep doing exactly what we're doing and take them apart piece by piece. We can do it in a more rapid fashion, which we might do, or we can negotiate with them, which we're also doing right now.
13: The president saying the U.S. is still in touch with the Iranians and insisting that they are desperate to make a deal.
12: A manhunt Saturday in Berlin after a vehicle drove into a crowd during the German capital's Pride parade, leaving at least one person dead, 17 injured, some with life-threatening injuries. Wildfires raging across southern Europe. Authorities say more than 200,000 evacuated as strong winds, high temperatures, and drought conditions continue to whip up fast-moving blazes across Spain and France. ABC's Marcus Moore.
15: Crews have been dealing with the hot, dry, and windy conditions. It's really kind of a perfect storm for these fires to grow, become more intense, and then sweep across the terrain. In fact, in some cases, these fires are burning out of control. Crews can't even get to the flames because it's too risky.
12: The race in Maine is set just a couple of weeks after Democrat Graham Plattner dropped out of the race following sexual assault allegations. Accusations that Plattner denied. The state's Democratic Party needed to make a choice. Troy Jackson will now run as the Democrat for U.S. Senate in Maine. ABC's Christian Cordero.
16: And today, we begin the work.
17: Jackson's dubbed the liberal lumberjack, a fifth-generation logger taking on five-term Senator Susan Collins. Collins says he's too progressive for the state.
18: He's a Bernie bro.
17: Jackson now at full speed in a new campaign with just 101 days to go.
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12: The cyclospora outbreak is growing. Now 9 states, sicknesses in Illinois, Kansas, Oklahoma, and Pennsylvania.
21: Health officials say the likely source remains Taylor Farms iceberg lettuce from Mexico, shipped to restaurants, food distributors, and retailers in 27 states, though the recall itself has not expanded. Health departments in those 9 states have now reported more than 12,000 cases this summer, making this one of the largest foodborne illness outbreaks in decades, if the cases are ultimately shown to be connected.
12: ABC's Andrew Dimbert. Philadelphia police have confirmed that an off-duty officer was involved in a homicide that happened Friday. ABC's Elizabeth Worthington reports from Philadelphia Police Headquarters.
22: That shooting happened in Allen Township. That is in Northampton County in the Lehigh Valley. Pennsylvania State Troopers were called to a home there for a report of a, quote, domestic incident. There, they found a 27-year-old man suffering from gunshot injuries, and they were told that the shooter had driven off. His name is Kenroy Cummings. He is 25. Troopers were able to find the suspect's car in neighboring Hanover Township, but when they tried to stop him, he sped off, ultimately returning back to the crime scene where troopers were able to finally arrest him.
12: ABC News has learned that President Trump will meet Ukrainian President Volodymyr Zelensky Tuesday at the White House. And Zelensky said that Saturday that in a social media post, he was directing Ukraine's intelligence services to share information regarding Russia's assistance of Iran amid the U.S.'s ongoing war, including satellite imagery. Dave Packer, ABC News.
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18: News Talk 850, WFTO weather forecast for your Sunday. Another warm day, high of 91 with a 65% chance of rain and a low of 77. As we kick off the work week on Monday, expect more thunderstorms with a high of 90 and a low of 77. So check your weather. 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
2: Now, it's Red Eye Radio. Gary McNamara and Eric Hurley talk about everything from politics to social issues and news of the day. Whether you're up late or you're just starting your day, welcome to the show. From the Relief Factor Studios, this is Red Eye Radio.
24: All across America, we are Red Eye Radio. He is Eric Hurley and I'm Gary McNamara. Good morning. Hello. All right, here we go.
25: Happy Thursday.
24: This is a story that was covered by a ton of the media, but it really didn't break out. At least I didn't see it on social media.
25: I only saw one post, and it was from Elon Musk.
24: Yeah. And, well, the interesting thing is when we talk about AI and the AI centers out there, you hear a lot about electricity and water and all
25: right,
24: that.
25: For the data centers, yeah.
24: The data centers. I was watching Bill Maher and an interview with Musk. Bill Maher was doing saying we're running out of resources, and he goes, "No, we're not.
25: No, we're not.
24: Because you know, don't know where you're coming up with that." He goes, "Well, there are people that don't have food and water." He said, "There's plenty of water everywhere. I mean, desalination." He goes, "It's cheap now."
25: Mm-hmm.
24: He said, "You know, it's all we have to do is do it. And energy, we can produce whatever energy that we need." And you and I have talked about. I mean, when you think about the AI data centers, that's been really the biggest thing, water and energy. And as we've talked about before, all these things are problems that we can sell.
25: Right.
24: Excuse me, that we can solve. Not sell.
25: We might be able to sell them, too.
24: We got to sell them and solve them at the same time. But this thing, I'll read the opening paragraph of the Wall Street Journal. Mm. It's the stuff of cybersecurity nightmares. On Tuesday, OpenAI said two artificial intelligence systems it was testing broke out of their test environment, hacked their way into the internet, and broke into another company. This is iRobot stuff. And how old is that movie? Like 25 years old?
25: That movie's, yeah, that goes like way back, honestly. And you know, you think about Terminator 2. You know, follow me if you want to live. You think about all the threats of you know, what happens if the robots take over. What has always really concerned me, I don't know if frightened is the word. I may be to a point of being frightened only because for me, everything in my entire life has been about sure footing. About, okay, what don't I know about whatever it is? And then let's learn it. All right, so the problem with AI is that there's not really one person that is going to keep up with all of it. It is moving, it's progressing so quickly, it's advancing so quickly that we're at that point. And now OpenAI is basically, I mean, they're admitting, they're telling the world, it was about 24 hours ago. It was during our show yesterday that Elon Musk actually posted this. And he reposted somebody else's post on this. And then OpenAI came out and talked about it. And then here you have this from the Wall Street Journal. So the victim is a company called Hugging Face. They provide open AI source tools, open source AI tools. So the cause was a cybersecurity benchmarking test that apparently went wrong. So you had these two different programs, all right, these two different models. One was called GPT 5.6 Sol, and the other, which was even more capable, pre-release model that the company didn't identify. So this is something, again, in development, and it's proprietary, so they're not going to identify what that other one was. The software had been configured, this is from the Wall Street Journal, for evaluation purposes to be less likely to refuse hacking commands, according to OpenAI. Now, OpenAI had caged the models in a sandbox. That's a system that didn't have access to the internet. But during the test, the AI software used its hacking skills to break out. It found a way to get online and then hacked into Hugging Face's network, according to OpenAI.
3: And my question is, my first question is, and again, somebody will probably answer it. If you don't have access to the internet, how do you get to the internet?
25: This is, again, the great unknowns. I hate to sound like Donald Rumsfeld. We don't know what we don't know, and we don't know how to learn it. But that's the biggest problem with AI, is I think about my now 93-year-old father, who sits there on his phone, and he can order anything from Walmart groceries to DoorDash to anything, and it's great because mom and dad are still living in the home. They have caretakers, professional caretakers, and us non-professional caretakers, family, that are making everything happen for them to stay in their home as long as possible, stay independent. And I think about the things that, like loading a gift card onto DoorDash for my dad, or, you know, things like this. You know, it's a process. Then I think of myself, where I am at 60 and where AI is today, compared to where AI was a year ago, mm-hmm. just a year ago,
3: right.
25: or 2 years ago. By the time I get to 62, it may be such gibberish in my tiny little brain in terms of understanding it, that it's one of those things that builds a lot of great concern. I hate using the word fear, but there is a reason to have a healthy fear of this kind of intelligence, because here's the thing. My questions for OpenAI are, why Hugging Face? Why, first of all, like the first question is, how in the world did it break out of the sandbox and then get into the internet? And then what led to that? What are those protocols that are in place that allowed it to do that? I mean, we all know the overall idea of AI. It's learning on the fly. It doesn't need directives from us. We are now learning that real time. We're learning that in the real world testing here at OpenAI. I think that's a big part of what we have learned here, is that you can't, how do you regulate something like that? And then why did it target Hugging Face? Was it that it knew, it identified some element at Hugging Face's website that was related to AI and the source tools, and it identified with that and connected to that, so it immediately went to that? Was that the attraction, essentially, for these two programs to break out? This is, you know, this is the great concern, because what we use AI for, sitting around going, hey, would you draw me a rose on top of a, you know, a mountain or whatever. You know, can you take, I took some pictures of my brothers when they were a little before I was born. And when my brother passed away, and we colorized them, and we also, they put one of my brothers, hey, I put one of my brothers in a pink onesie, assuming he was a girl, because he was a baby at the time. But, but the, you know, you do all these little things with AI or have a chat. Hey, how should I, blah, blah, blah. What's the best way to make a cake or whatever? All of these things are fine. What the governments do with AI, this is the big thing with what was released last week from the president and China. What concerns me the greatest about, you know, even as much as them keeping that from President Trump in his first term, at his daily briefings, Intel was keeping that from him. That's a massive concern. But if they're keeping that from him, those same individuals can be implementing those same type of minds in that setting, could be implementing using AI tools to do who knows what to who knows who.
24: What I found fascinating here, first off, let me just throw this out. The Wall Street Journal article. Now, we're coming from the Wall Street Journal article. Everybody covered it, really.
25: Yeah, it was covered.
24: Everybody covered it. We just are using the Wall Street Journal story.
25: But it didn't set fire to the internet, to social media.
24: No, and you think that this would?
25: Yes,
24: you know, just the conspiracy theorists would be jumping on, you know, would be jumping on it, and that really didn't happen. But they running here. The AI system appeared to have decided to hack Hugging Face as the quickest route to answer a benchmarking question.
25: Right.
24: Said Ariel Herbert Voss, chief executive of the cybersecurity firm Run Sybil. It's something that people thought could happen from an academic perspective, but it's not something that anyone's actually seen before.
25: Which is what my question was.
24: Just one more point I want to make. And the fears have prompted the White House to increase oversight of AI models. And this is the part right here.
25: Mm-hmm.
24: And push the private sector to deploy AI for defensive purposes.
25: This is,
24: so AI will be on the offense and AI will be on the defense.
25: Yes.
24: Who wins?
25: Who wins? Because then we go back to the movie War Games.
24: Yeah.
25: Which, by the way, I don't know where you can find it. I'm sure you can find it somewhere. Go watch it. It's intriguing. Now, sorry, the graphics on the computers are gonna make you laugh a little bit. It's gonna be like watching somebody play Pong for all you gamers out there. It's, you know, if you haven't seen the movie, which they may have, because it may be a cult classic for them. But it's again where you have, okay, if AI assumes a threat, an international, any geopolitical threat, right? If we're implementing this as a government, then what actions are to be taken? Because AI will say, because in this case, protocol wasn't there should have been a protocol with it, and I don't know why there wasn't. It was in a sandbox, which means it had no access to the internet, that would tell it, don't attempt to get out of the sandbox. But it doesn't work that way with AI. You can tell a child that. Now, they don't always listen either. But you can't tell AI a thing. This is the thing. I started thinking as I'm reading through this and digesting all of this and thinking, because that one article that explains, you know, what the attraction to, why it targeted, why the AI system appeared to have decided to hack Hugging Face as a quick route to answer a benchmarking question, it's something that people thought could happen. You know, that's what I thought at first. When I didn't know the answer to that question, I thought, well, it had some connection to Hugging Face. There was something it identified with somewhere along the way, and I'm simplifying it. And for all the AI geeks out there and all of you involved directly in it, you know, pardon my very simplistic, oversimplistic language, but I'm just a lonely caveman talk show host. I don't know your AI ways. This is the concern that I have.
24: Well,
25: is that how do you, where do you build the guards? Where do you build, who builds the directives? You can't with AI, because eventually you want it to do things on its own.
24: No one has explained, and because this is the and I mentioned it earlier, because this is the question, if you have no access to the internet,
25: yeah,
24: how do you get to the internet?
25: Right. Right.
24: You can have AI software that you have in a computer that's plugged in.
25: No, it's almost like they yada yada over that part.
24: Yeah. Right. But yeah, exactly. But you're not hooked up. You got a computer in front of you, but you're not hooked up to the internet.
25: Right.
24: And then you put in safeguards because the whole test is based on the fact that you're not hooked up to the internet. The precautions are taken. If you're not hooked up to the internet, how did the AI software get into the internet?
25: Right.
24: And nobody is. This is one of the things you and I talk about all the time. We read a story, and the first question we ask, we start going through. Nobody's answered that question. That's the first question you would want answered.
25: Because here's the thing. I'm not accusing anyone at OpenAI of doing anything, because I don't know. I have no idea. But how do you allow that? How do you allow it to even be a part of anything tied to the internet? Why wasn't it confined to an offline device or set of devices or, you know, a data center or whatever it is? It found its way online. How did it do that? That was either allowed and a tremendous oversight. You just assumed it wouldn't find its way onto the internet? Everything.
24: Has to be an electronic path to the internet.
25: Well, here's the thing. 5G signals everywhere.
24: Yeah.
25: So if there are 5G signals everywhere, then did it find a 5G signal? I have no idea.
24: Yeah.
25: All of these things are happening because AI doesn't look at rules. AI does what it's designed to do. It's designed to learn to do it on its own. It's the whole point. And that does scare the hell out of me when you apply that to governments using AI, including our own, that want to control their own people.
24: We are Red Eye Radio.
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0: We are Red Eye Radio. He's Eric Cronin. I'm Gary McNamara. One of our great listeners sent to us saying the computer is connected to the internet. The AI model's running within the sandbox, which is a restricted environment created with software.
1: Mm-hmm.
0: The AI model found a flaw in the sandbox software and was able to get through.
1: So there you have it. That's the problem that they have with.
0: And again, I don't know if that's the case. That's another possibility is how I'm taking that because I haven't read that.
1: It found a way to receive a signal at some point it had to be connected to some device that had access to the internet.
0: Well, that would make.
1: There's no way to jump just out of.
0: But that scenario makes the most sense.
1: Yeah.
0: Just simply saying it was able to get around the software.
1: Right.
0: Which makes sense that they said, well, we believe that academically that this could happen. Well, yeah.
1: Well, then your test should have prevented this from happening. And they're saying, look, there's little to no damage done here with the break-in with Hugging Face, and there is, number two, could we come up with a new name for Hugging Face? I don't know where the name comes from. But no, the concern that I have is that we assume that this could happen. Well, if you're testing something like this, this could have been even worse. There could have been damage, depending on how far the programs themselves were determined to go. And that could have done serious damage here. So how in the world was there any connectivity? Or in a setting like that, while you're testing, is it required that it's part of a system that eventually does have connectivity? I have a million questions.
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5: ABC News, I'm Dave Packer. The hurricane season, the war in Ukraine, and the historic shortfalls in the U.S. Strategic Petroleum Reserve are all contributing causes to rising gas prices. But it's the conflict in the Strait of Hormuz that appears to be the most direct factor in the latest increases. ABC's Matt Rivers.
6: Gas prices spiking across the U.S. once again amid threats of an escalating war with Iran.
7: To see prices reaching over $5, close to $6 is rough.
6: The national average, again, more than $4 per gallon and expected to keep rising. Diesel, again, over $5 a gallon. Gas prices in California, nearly $6 a gallon, the highest in the country.
5: A manhunt Saturday in Berlin after a vehicle drove into a crowd during the German capital's Pride parade, leaving at least one person dead and 17 injured. Strong winds, high temperatures, drought conditions continue to whip up fast-moving wildfires across Spain and France. This is ABC News.
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10: News Talk 850 WFTL weather forecast for your Sunday. Another warm day, high of 91 with a 65% chance of rain and a low of 77. As we kick off the work week on Monday, expect more thunderstorms with a high of 90 and a low of 77. So check your weather. 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
11: The U.S. Treasury quietly released its official financial report for 2025. It appears by its own numbers, the U.S. government seems insolvent. It's reported that the Treasury shows about $6 trillion in assets and over $47 trillion in liabilities. Add it all up, and it looks like the U.S. owes more than $130 trillion it doesn't have. 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
1: And he is Eric Harley, and I'm Gary McNamara. 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When I saw this story yesterday and was reading it on the whole AI situation and this story that we've been talking about here,
2: yeah,
1: in the first couple of segments, the open AI models escaped and hacked into a company, I think in the movie Sneakers. Remember Sneakers?
2: Yeah, I remember that.
1: In 1992, right. Robert Redford and River Phoenix, Dan Aykroyd.
2: Yep. I remember that. I
1: mean, that was actually a pretty good movie.
2: Yeah.
1: Remember they had the machine that could decode anything. Which, if you really think about it, was probably a
2: precursor to AI.
1: Yeah.
2: I mean, if you think about the advent of computers, right? When one computer, now we have them that we can hold them, you know, the devices you can just hold in your hand. But back in the day when you and I were first learning computers, when the world was first learning computers, one computer took up an entire room. And the problem, you know, if you think about going back to that, it will be able to do so many things for us. Well, it's more than just, you know, solving a math problem or, you know, whatever it might be, finding information and all of that. And I think there are very good things about AI going forward that will be very helpful to a society, especially for those who have disabilities. And I think it will be, you know, it will be part of, you know, again, once integrated fully, which it's, I mean, we're getting there pretty quickly. It's going to be something that I think people more and more accept. The concern is that, you know, because I have trouble believing, okay, you built the sandbox, but it broke out of the sandbox. Well, we thought it was possible. Well, then why didn't you put in a protocol to make sure that it wasn't going to do that? Why was there no concern that this could, because it could have gone, like I said, much worse. There was no real damage done to Hugging Face, but it is a problem. What, if you look at the overall picture of AI, you know, because the article here at Wall Street Journal talks about, you know, lawmakers saying,

0: the quickest route to an answer, to answer a benchmarking question. Okay. It just, we're told, it just wanted to answer a question. But it went beyond protocol. It was in a sandbox. And it wasn't controlled. If you look at connectivity altogether, we're connected to everything. It doesn't matter. You're connected to everything. Your life is just connected, you know, one to the other. And we want to be connected. We want our devices to be listening to us because we want to say, hey, Alexa, what's the weather today? Or whatever it is. You want to give a voice command while you're driving. I can do that with my vehicle. You want to do these things. You want them to listen. And then, hey, when someone does an article, your devices are all listening to you. What? Remember when the thing came out about Apple phones, I think it was, that the iPhones were tracking you? It was your GPS.
1: Oh, yeah. I remember
0: you
1: that.
0: You gave it permission. Right. In fact, you told it to do it.
1: Yeah.
0: And that's the thing. There's the conundrum. We want the benefits of it, and then we look at it and go, oh, we want our privacy. It's like the old Facebook post. No one has the right to this information, and that I posted it. Blah, blah, blah, blah, blah, blah. Facebook owns the real estate.
1: Somebody
0: did
1: that just the other day, and I'm like, this is 15 years old.
0: If you're posting pictures of your kids, then they have them.
1: I own everything that I put on Facebook.
0: And right, yeah.
1: It's like, God, you're just so clueless.
0: Yeah, no, that's it. I mean, if you don't want it published or ripped or whatever, if you don't want the world to see it, don't post it.
1: Exactly. But, you know, when I look at AI right now, you know, we understand that it doesn't matter whether it's Texas or where it is in this country. People are paranoid about AI data centers.
0: Right.
1: Forget about where we go with, for example,
0: water and power usage.
1: You know, yeah. Water and power usage. And as we have said, you're not going to stop AI. It's coming.
0: Yeah.
1: You know, the data. Well, it's already been there.
0: Right.
1: And it's already been there. I mean, I think we've doubled the production from 2018 to 2021
0: mm-hmm.
1: of data centers. And so this is where I think to the layperson, you just go online and see what anybody mentions a data center. It's the end of the world.
0: Yeah, right.
1: That's what you see on social media. It's it's not the end of the world.
0: No.
1: But the fact is society has to prepare for the evolution, the major evolution, just like we did when we went from farming to industrial.
0: Right.
1: You know, there are major changes and major things that you have to do. Things just don't happen. And we know a lot of these data centers, you know, whether it's using water in a closed loop or whether it's, having your own power source, it's sort of the same thing in all the paranoia that we heard when fracking first started. Now nobody talks about it anymore.
0: Mm-hmm.
1: You know, there are no natural gas, you know, methane coming out of, you know, people's water faucet. Remember the movie that was
0: mm-hmm,
1: out?
0: Mm-hmm.
1: And they went, no, that wasn't the case. Remember mm-hmm. the paranoia there. Look at the paranoia on climate change.
0: Right.
1: And so one of the ways that you defeat that is be clear upfront and make it easy to understand.
0: Yes.
1: You know, answer the questions.
0: And AI is opposite of both, all three of those. Clear, upfront, and easy to understand.
1: The people that are building the AI centers, government, you know, mm-hmm. every, because it's just mass hysteria right now instead of, all right, what's the challenge? What's the problem? Let's look at this. Let's put some critical thinking in. It's like nobody wants it. It's the earth is falling. The sky is falling.
0: Mm-hmm.
1: The earth's going to blow up. You know, just the normal stuff that we get, you know, from the mainstream media out there every day that we've experienced in climate change. Well, you're not going to stop AI. You're not going to stop technology. We've never been able to do it.
0: No.
1: Ever.
0: No. No.
1: And so you need to explain to the American people what the challenges are and what the solutions are to those challenges across the board and make it simple. And thanks to the caller, because, you know, the impression, you know, we were getting from the stories we were reading is that, and

0: Hopefully he's correct on that, that it was connected to the internet. It was simply the software blocked to the internet.
1: Right.
0: Yeah. because we were looking for that in a story, because that was our first question. Well, how does it get? Because when you say, again, it's in a sandbox, I view that as isolated from the internet. And right. What his point was, well, no, it's, everything's connected to the internet. It just was a software block, and AI defeated the software.
1: Look,
0: and so you need better AI software to stop that. Well, good. Well, at least it explains that if that's what happened from our one listener who said it,
1: right.
0: Well, you know, that explains it and is a little less terrifying than questioning, well, how could it not be connected to the internet at all? Because that was the impression that I was getting from every article that I was reading. And again, I'm a layperson on this.
2: Right. Well, and that's part of the poor journalism, too, because there have to be questions that have to be answered before you post a story. With all due respect of everybody covering this, you know, you've got to do a thorough, you really have, there's a ton of questions, you know, that people are going to ask. How does it happen? what's interesting is... Producer Ron actually put into AI, how did this happen? And AI told us a bunch of lies, and here they are. No, he put into AI. ChatGPT is what he used, I think, Ron. Is that right? Yeah. All right. So basically, how did OpenAI break out of the sandbox? That's what Ron asked AI. And it responds,
3: how did OpenAI break out of the sandbox in the historical / business sense? The answer depends on what you mean by sandbox.
0: Does it really say that?
2: Yeah. Here are the most common interpretations. Number one, from a research lab to a major company. By the way, we also have to put in the disclaimer that AI, depending on the sources, I don't know if this is wrong or, you know, how incorrect it is, it's kind of like Wikipedia. It tends to gather from a lot of sources.
0: Yes, it does.
2: Not all of those sources are accurate. Okay? So
0: right.
2: we're not saying this is what happened. We're saying this is the answer that came back mm-hmm. through ChatGPT when Ron answered that or asked that. From a research lab to a major company, OpenAI started in 2015. It's a nonprofit. It broke out. Well, it gives you the history, basically, of OpenAI. We don't need that. I don't care about that. Escaping technical limitations. OpenAI didn't literally escape a software sandbox. Rather, it gradually expanded model capabilities. Again, this is according to ChatGPT. Training on much larger data sets. Scaling model size and compute, incorporating reinforcement learning from human feedback, and it doesn't mean a thing. There's no humans anymore. And later, more advanced alignment methods, adding tools like web browsing, code execution, and image generation, but these remain governed by permissions and safety controls. Sure they do. Three, AI breaking out of containment. There is no credible evidence that OpenAI's models have autonomously escaped their computing environments or gained independent control over systems. When models access the web or external tools, it's because users or developers, this is what I'm getting at, explicitly enable those capabilities, the models themselves don't grant or expand their own permissions. Well, keep in mind, that's coming from AI. Of course, AI is not going to admit
0: tell us their
2: guilt
0: secrets.
2: In the answer. But that last part right there.
0: I need a drink.
2: Yeah, no, I'm going to have a lot. We're going to have to start doing cigars and whiskey on this show. Everybody else is doing it. But here's the thing. Because that's what I'm getting at. I don't want to blame any one person or the entire company as a whole. OpenAI. But they do have responsibility here for this intrusion. And they have to answer those questions. Now, I don't know how many questions they're going to answer and if they're going to be before, you know, on Capitol Hill answering questions.
0: Oh, yeah.
2: If, you know, the FBI is going to be at their door. I have no idea. I don't know. But the public deserves the answers as to how that happens, because someone thought it might happen, but yet there was still a connectivity issue there where it had access. It was a sandbox, but it wasn't really a sandbox. It wasn't really contained or restrained from getting on the internet in that testing phase. So a million questions here, but one more scary day in the development of AI.
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9: 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It appears by its own numbers, the U.S. government seems insolvent. 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

0: We are Red Eye Radio. He is Eric Harley, and I'm Gary McNamara. You know, as I said when I was reading this whole thing yesterday about the AI escape.
1: Yeah.
0: We want to call it that.
1: Rogue AI,
0: as they were saying. Rogue AI, yeah. I just kept thinking, I can't believe it was 1992 that Sneakers was out.
1: Yeah.
0: You know, and it was, if you've ever seen the movie, it's a really good, it's a great adventure movie.
1: Yeah,
0: Dan Aykroyd is great in it.
1: Oh, I love it. Oh, and he's totally into all this stuff these days. He's into the UFOs, and he's into the, it would be cool to, talk to him and say, okay, what do you think about, we know what you think about, extraterrestrials and all that. What do you think about the whole AI thing? I mean, maybe he did a podcast lately and talked about it.
0: Is Jim Belushi still doing the pod stuff?
1: Yeah, I don't know. It's a good question.
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8: From ABC News, I'm Dave Packer. It's peak travel season in Europe, but some countries have issued evacuation orders for popular destinations as wildfires spread. In parts of France and Spain, tourists have been told to prepare to leave at a moment's notice. ABC foreign correspondent Marcus Moore.
9: Strong winds combined with high temperatures and drought conditions pushing the flames quickly across parts of southwestern France and central Spain. a wildfire in Valencia fanned by shifting winds, killing an elderly man. That fire now under control.
10: Also in Europe, at least one person dead, more than a dozen others injured after a car drove into a crowd at a pride parade in Berlin. Police searching for multiple suspects. President Trump met with top advisors behind closed doors at the White House Friday to discuss his options on Iran, including the possibility of significantly expanding military action against the country, say sources. ABC's Matt Rivers and Amon Jordan says Iran is exerting pressure through its proxies at a key shipping choke point.
11: The Houthis said that they were going to impose what they called a maritime embargo on Saudi oil exports transiting the Red Sea down through the Strait of Bab el-Mandeb at the southern tip of the Red Sea. And to that end, they've attacked multiple Saudi tankers over the last few days to try and enforce that embargo. In response to that, the Saudi military launching new strikes against Houthi targets inside of Yemen. And the Houthis saying that they're trying to strike back against the Saudis.
10: Maine Democrats officially have a new candidate in a race that could determine control of the Senate. Delegates chose former Maine Senate President Troy Jackson Saturday as their nominee to take on longtime Republican Senator Susan Collins.
12: This is the absolute honor of my life to accept the Democratic nomination for the U.S. Senate.
10: Now, Jackson is taking the place of Graham Plattner, who withdrew from the race after a sexual assault allegation surfaced earlier this month, an allegation which he denies. You're listening to ABC News.
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3: News Talk 850 WFTL weather forecast for your Sunday. Another warm day, high of 91 with a 65% chance of rain and a low of 77. As we kick off the work week on Monday, expect more thunderstorms with a high of 90 and a low of 77. So check your weather. 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
25: 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Phil will lay out for us that, opposed to what we're told, hospitals are not in financial distress. In fact, he'll tell us it's quite the opposite, and your tax dollars are contributing. What's driving increased costs of health care? What can turn this expensive proposition around? Phil Kirpin says capitalism would be a good starting point. Stay with us. Out of control health care costs in front of us today on the Florida Roundtable from the Florida News Network. 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
25: Nice to have you with us this weekend on the Florida Roundtable. Of course, I'm Bill Mick. Our guest today is Phil Kirpin. He's with the AmericanCommitment.org organization, and we're talking about the cost of health care and how it impacts everybody. We will get to all of that. But first, Phil, thanks for taking the time. I appreciate you being with us this weekend. Tell us about Phil Kirpin. Who are you and what got you to where you are?
28: Yeah, my pleasure, Bill. Great to be with you. I run an organization called American Commitment. We're a national free market advocacy group. We work really on all the fiscal, economic, and regulatory issues, but we try to focus on the fights at any given point in time where a little bit more citizen education, engagement, involvement could actually make a difference and tip the outcome in a more free market direction. So we work not just on healthcare, but energy, technology policy, regulatory policy, financial services. We try to cover kind of all of the things that affect your pocketbook and your bank account and get people the information to be more active, engaged citizens. So we do lots of letters into Congress and into regulatory agencies that we'll pre-write for you that you can send off or you can edit however you want and that kind of thing. Everything's on our website, AmericanCommitment.org. And as for me personally, I've had my own organization now since about 2012 or so. So it's been a bit, but back before that, I was with Americans for Prosperity for a while. I was with Club for Growth. I was with Free Enterprise Fund, Cato Institute. And in addition to running my own organization now, I also am involved with Unleash Prosperity, which is the group that Steve Moore and Art Laffer and Steve Forbes started a few years ago, and I work on the daily newsletter with that, and so I'm also plugged in with you know, some of the true giants of kind of supply side free market advocacy as well.
5: That's fantastic. So you're running in a world that most people aren't going to understand the machinations that go on dealing with public policy, dealing with advocacy like you are. It takes connections. It takes time. It takes patience and perseverance to make anything happen. I guess you've learned that in the time you've been doing this.
28: Yeah, I mean, it's a really good point. And I think, you know, this is one of the reasons that the left has been so successful is that, you know, they have an idea and they're going to pursue it year after year, decade after decade, chip away until they get there. And one of the challenges we have on the right is that far too often we kind of try something, it doesn't happen, and we say, hey, we tried, we move on to the next thing. And I try to avoid that. I try to have some persistence on the things that are important.
5: Yeah, we talk about it regularly on my weekday show, that a lot of folks can't recognize taking the little win and building on it. It's either all or nothing, and that's not how politics tends to work.
28: Yeah, I mean, it's such a good point. If you can do something that's directionally correct, that moves us towards where we want to be, you should almost always do it. It's a big mistake, I think, to say, you know, this doesn't accomplish everything we want, because, you know, this is how the left has, you know, dramatically expanded the, you know, size and intrusiveness of government over the years. They generally have done it a little bit at a time. And, you know, there have been some exceptions, like when they did Obamacare, that was big and all at once, and they lost, of course, control of Congress as a consequence of that.
5: Sure.
28: But even there, remember, they didn't, you know, nationalize the healthcare system all at once the way I think a lot of them wanted to. And so you could think of it as, you know, sort of a big step, but still, you know, sort of incremental in terms of where they want to go. And, you know, I think it's you know, one of the real tragedies of this whole healthcare debate is that, you know, we couldn't even do the most basic reversal step, which was, you know, that bill they tried to do that John McCain killed, which wasn't even really a full repeal. It just sort of would have set things in motion. But when that failed, I think a lot of conservatives just said, oh, well, you know, we're done with healthcare. We're going to go focus on immigration or whatever other issue. And you can't be done with healthcare because it's the biggest expense most households have, you know, sure, after their housing. And so you can't. You can't be done with it because it's not done with us.
5: Well, before we get too far, I do want to remind you that I have friends in the Florida legislature that may need to talk to you about modular nuclear, because that's going to make a big difference on the power side. You mentioned that a little earlier. So one of these, I'll get you hooked up with them because that's important. But today we are focused on healthcare on that side. As Phil said, one of the biggest expenses your family's going to face, and in many cases, it can bankrupt folks. We're going to look at the causes and hopefully the solutions that are potentially in play and what it takes to get there. The expense of healthcare, what's driving it, and what can you do? This weekend on the Florida Roundtable.
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5: Phil Kirpin with the AmericanCommitment.org with us this weekend on the roundtable. I'm Bill Mick. Good to have you with us on the Florida News Network. Phil, in recent years, and maybe you can define that better than I can, healthcare costs have skyrocketed. You pointed to Obamacare earlier. It seems a lot of it happened since then, but wasn't it trending that way already? And what's causing all this?
28: Yeah, we've had a lot of sort of long-term cost drivers, and we've got some short-term ones as well. You know, it's interesting. The biggest increase in the last few years post-COVID has really been in hospital spending, which has been up pretty dramatically. But, you know, the insurance premiums are driven by a lot of things, and that's, you know, the way that most people are paying. The way that most people pay for their health care is through a large portion of their compensation, or what otherwise would have been their compensation, their employer is paying to an insurance company instead, and that's the employer-provided health insurance that most people have. If you don't have employer-provided health insurance, you're probably buying an insurance product directly from an Obamacare exchange, and you probably have a little bit more of a sense of what it costs. Although even there, most of the people who are buying it directly are getting enormous subsidies from taxpayers, and so they don't really see what the price is. And I think that's probably, if you want to go all the way back, Bill, to answer your question of why this is such a long-term problem, you go all the way back to World War II, which is when we had wage and price controls in place, and companies discovered that one of the best ways to compete for workers that they were allowed to do, because they couldn't pay more because there was a wage control in place, but they could say, we're going to pay for your health insurance. We're going to pay for your health care. That is that wasn't covered by the federal freeze in wages at that time. And so it became kind of one of the main ways that companies could compete for employees. They couldn't offer to pay them more, but they could offer to pay them for their health care. And so we, as a consequence of that, over time, we developed this system that is very different from most other places in the world, where you don't you don't see what healthcare is costing. Either you're in a government program or you have employer provided insurance. But if you have employer provided insurance, you know, you think of it as free because you're not paying for it, your employer's paying for it. And of course, or you think of it as very discounted if you're paying a portion of the premium. Sure. You know, your employer may be paying the whole thing. But every economist will tell you, Bill, that you're paying the whole thing, whether you know it or not.
5: Right.
28: Because your company would be happy to pay you a higher compensation in the form of cash if they weren't paying for that health care. And we've just moved in this direction where, because there was that originally it was the only way that you could avoid the wage controls when it came in. Then it became highly tax advantaged because the company can deduct the cost of it and it's not taxable to you as compensation. And so there's a big tax advantage. Health compensation provided in the form of health care is untaxed, whereas compensation provided in the form of cash is taxed. And so we still have a strong incentive to have kind of this third-party payment system. And when you have third-party payment, that breaks the normal price mechanism and the normal supply and demand mechanism, because now when you go to consume healthcare, you're indifferent to price for the most part. Because someone else is paying. Now, that's not quite true, because we have deductibles and copays, and there are other mechanisms that try to compensate for it. But by and large, that's kind of the original sin of American healthcare and why we've had, you know, big price increases over many decades. Now, this was all made much worse in several ways by Obamacare, which promised to lower costs and, in fact, has raised costs pretty significantly. And that's because Obamacare did a few things. First of all, it put a lot of expensive regulations into place on health plans that made them more expensive, because they're required to be much more comprehensive in terms of what's covered. There's only limited rating that can be done on the basis of age bands and nicotine use, but beyond that, they can't really rate for anything else. And so all of these regulations have pushed costs up. The other feature of Obamacare that I think has been really destructive and not really well understood is there's something called this medical loss ratio regulation. And part of the theory behind this was they said, well, you know, we're going to be throwing all these subsidies, all this tax money at the health insurance companies. We don't want them to be able to just divert it to profits. And so what we're going to do is we're going to say you can only keep 15 to 20%, depending on the type of plan it is, of the total revenues that come in. The rest has to be paid out in medical claims. And they thought that this would put downward pressure on price. It's actually put upward pressure on price, because when you regulate companies and you say the only way you make more money is to bring more money in the door, you can't make more money by spending less. Now you have an incentive to spend more and to raise those premiums. And so what we've seen is really a lot of upward pressure. And we've also seen a lot of consolidation post-Obamacare in two places, both in the insurance companies, which have realized that if you buy up the pharmaceutical benefit managers, if you buy up some of the actual physicians groups and providers, now you can pay those claims to yourself as a way to get around that regulation. You can exploit transfer pricing. And so we've seen a lot of consolidation. The insurance companies have gotten much larger. In particular, they've all bought pharmacy benefit managers so that the pharmacy claims, the drug claims, they pay to themselves. And then that's one of the ways that they've exploited that regulation that came in under Obamacare. The other thing that Obamacare did is it banned physician-owned hospitals, and it created a lot of consolidation pressure on the provider side. And we've seen hospitals have acquired tons and tons of physicians' practices and smaller hospitals, and they've become these giant health systems. And that has really diminished competition. And, you know, I think the Obamacare ban on physician-owned hospitals was part of that. But, of course, Medicare payment policies are another huge, huge part of that bill, because in Medicare, if you go to a doctor and they're independent and you have a physician's office visit, that'll be one price. But if that same doctor gets bought by a hospital system, you have the same visit in the same physical location with the same doctor, and now Medicare will pay more, because they'll pay a hospital facility fee, because the hospital will say, oh, now this doctor's office is a hospital outpatient facility, and Medicare will pay substantially more. And so we've got this huge consolidation trend as a result of regulatory policy and payment policies and tax policies, for that matter, because a lot of these big hospitals are nonprofit, and so they have a big tax advantage when they gobble up providers. And so we've seen a lot of consolidation, a lot of concentration, and so we have very limited competition. Now, you've got a lot of markets. I'm rambling a little bit, but I'll finish.
5: That's okay. Yeah, it's good information.
28: We've got a lot of markets now where you've got one or two health systems that control essentially all of the providers, and you've got maybe two or three insurance companies that are do substantially all of the paying. You just don't have choice in competition in a circumstance like that, and that allows prices to rise pretty much unchecked. And the people who are in programs like Obamacare, they don't pay any of the increase, because taxpayers absorb the whole increase through subsidies, because you've got a subsidy structure that says you only pay a certain percentage of your income, and then everything above that, the taxpayers pick up. And so the increase gets absorbed completely by taxpayers, which also prevents any downward pressure on price. So we've got a dysfunctional market for all of those reasons.
5: I've experienced a lot of what you just laid out for us, starting in the late 70s, early 80s in my career, where the companies used to provide at no cost your health insurance, and it was part of your compensation, as you noted. But then they started working into their contracts and into their employment agreements copays for your insurance, for your premiums, and then, as you mentioned, the deductibles and the like came in. And as these costs escalate, of course, naturally, those go up as well. Rarely do you see salaries go up at the same kind of rate that you're experiencing these things. And it's basically eating into a consumer's ability to live the life they thought they were living with the living they were making.
28: Yeah, I mean, I think that you pinpointed almost the exact time when this happened, because a lot of this changed in the 80s. We really have seen a big shift in compensation away from cash compensation and towards healthcare benefits. And it's not a good thing for most people, because in healthcare, you've got a lot of people, especially younger people, who consume almost no healthcare at all. And then you've got a small group of people that consume massive amounts of healthcare and drive those costs. And so there's a redistributive element, I think, when compensation largely takes the form of healthcare. And, you know, I think we would be much better off if we were able to move in a direction where the tax benefit for healthcare is individual and is capped, and you have a functioning market where, you know, the compensation from your employer is all in the form of cash, and you are able to decide what you want to use it for and how much you want to spend on healthcare versus other things. And, you know, the guy who had the best healthcare plan to actually move us in that direction, ironically, was probably John McCain when he lost in 08, because he was campaigning on this idea of getting rid of the exclusion that says employers can provide unlimited healthcare without tax and replacing it with an individual tax credit so that everyone would get the same benefit and you'd be able to sort of decouple that. And he got killed on it. You might remember the ads that Obama ran about it. He wants to take away your employer healthcare, and it was and no one's wanted to touch it politically since then. And so that basic feature of our health system, which is probably the most fundamental one of why it's become as dysfunctional as it is, it's kind of off the table. I mean, it's been off the table basically since McCain lost that race.
5: I'm sensing what you're telling me is that politicians are afraid to touch it. It's the third rail. It's a hot potato. People want their Medicare, they want their Medicaid, they want their insurance, and they don't want to see anything happen that negatively impacts it. And they're not thinking long term about, if I end up being responsible for these costs are going to end up being more reasonable because I'm not losing that money I'd be making to those benefits.
28: Yeah, I mean, that's the irony of this whole thing, right? I mean, you know, everybody politically wants somebody else to pay for their health care,
5: yeah,
28: whether it's their employer or the government, right? Everyone's like, oh, don't make me pay. But when you have a system like that, there's no cost control, because there's no real choice in competition. And so you actually end up worse off.
5: But and we've lost the concept of what it actually costs. We don't know.
28: Yeah, that's exactly right. Now, I will say, though, you know, if you look at the polling, and we've done some polling on sort of these healthcare related issues, because we've been trying to encourage Republicans to kind of push a positive reform agenda, a lot of the elements of moving towards a more market oriented approach do poll very well. Now, I'm not talking about getting rid of the tax benefit for employer-provided insurance. That's not really, as I said, something that's in play. But you talk about some of the things that President Trump proposed, like, you know, shifting the way the subsidies are distributed. So instead of going directly to insurance companies, they go to you, to an account that you own and control. Things like getting rid of a lot of the regulatory and payment policies that have caused mass consolidation of these hospital systems. So you have independent doctors, again, independent clinics, independent imaging centers and surgical centers that are competing, and having price transparency so that you know what things cost. And I think if we could get those elements moving, we could really move towards a functioning market.
5: I've experienced this with family. I've got a brother who's a physician, and he had an independent practice for a long time. And not too long ago, he became an employee of the hospital system where he did most of his work. It's less regulatory for them. They're not dealing with the administrative costs. He's able to go doctor and do the things that this doctor does, and it makes a difference for them.
28: Yo, I don't blame any doctor for selling their practice to an insurance company or a hospital system at this point, or private equity, whoever's offering the money. But I don't think this trend has been great for patients. And I think it's happened because of some bad policies.
5: We're going to talk about that aspect of it as the Florida Roundtable continues this weekend right here on the Florida News Network. He's Phil Kirpin. He's with AmericanCommitment.org. Go to the website, give that a look, and we're back in moments.
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15: I'm Dave Packer. Hundreds of thousands of people forced to evacuate as raging wildfires rip through Spain and France. The Tour de France shortening its final stage so security staff can help fight the fires. ABC foreign correspondent Marcus Moore.
16: Strong winds combined with high temperatures and drought conditions pushing the flames quickly across parts of southwestern France and central Spain. A wildfire in Valencia fanned by shifting winds, killing an elderly man. That fire now under control.
15: Also in Europe, at least one person is dead, more than a dozen other injured after a car drove into a crowd at a pride parade in Berlin. President Trump met with top advisors behind closed doors at the White House Friday to discuss his options on Iran, including the possibility of significantly expanding military action against the country, say sources. With Graham Plattner out, Maine Democrats chose former state Senate President Troy Jackson Saturday as their nominee to take on longtime Republican Senator Susan Collins. This is ABC News.
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3: News Talk 850 WFTO weather forecast for your Sunday. Another warm day, high of 91 with a 65% chance of rain and a low of 77. As we kick off the work week on Monday, expect more thunderstorms with a high of 90 and a low of 77. So check your weather. 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
5: 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Check up with me and the show there. So we'll keep those available for you in perpetuity. With us today, Phil Kirpin with AmericanCommitment.org as we take a look at the exorbitant cost of health care, what the driving factors are. We've talked about those. Phil, let's talk about the financial health of hospitals, because we hear different things and see different things. What are we being told about how financially well off these hospitals are?
28: Well, you know, the hospitals constantly plead poverty, and they get so many different revenue streams from, you know, federal, state, and local government. You look at their actual numbers, and they've done very, very well in the last few years. And in fact, if you look, even if you go back a little further, the last couple of decades, hospital prices have risen more than any other prices in the consumer price index, which is to say the biggest factor, the biggest component of overall inflation and rising prices has been hospital services, even higher than college tuitions.
5: I read that and found that hard to believe because that's skyrocketed as well.
28: Yeah, and they have something in common, too, by the way. Those are the two most heavily government-involved and most heavily subsidized sectors of the economy in terms of, you know, federal dollars going in. And they also
5: have
28: a lot of overlap.
5: Seems to be a lesson in that.
28: Yeah, and they also have a lot of overlap, too. You got a lot of university hospitals as
5: sure,
28: well.
5: Yeah.
28: So there's a lot in common between those two industries. And what's interesting about them is they also... both are industries that largely use nonprofit entities, tax-exempt entities, and they exploit that tax status to acquire vast amounts of land and buildings and operations, and they're engaged principally in commercial activities. There's a report that recently came out that found that nonprofit hospitals actually do less charity care than for-profit hospitals.
5: Wow.
28: And so the idea that, that they're charities while they're, you know, paying their executives millions of dollars and sponsoring sports teams and stadiums and, you know, they do all this brand advertising and they do all these things that commercial entities do. And then we give them these tax advantages. You know, one of the reasons that we've had, you know, so much growth of these health systems is they are advantaged in terms of federal payment policies in Medicare. They are advantaged in terms of state payment policies in Medicaid. And Medicaid often pays much, much more to hospitals than they do to physicians. And in fact, in many state programs now, Medicaid pays more than Medicare for hospital services. And they're tax exempt. And so they don't, not only do they not pay federal income tax, but most places they don't pay any local property tax. And so when the universities and the hospitals expand and buy up a bunch of property, they take it off the tax rolls, and that creates upward pressure on everyone else's property taxes also. And so they're able to exploit all of these advantages that they're given to get larger and larger and larger. And then in many places, they face little or no competition because you've got a lot of cities now where one giant hospital system has acquired almost all the providers, or maybe two giant hospital systems have acquired almost all the providers. Ironically, you know, one of the reasons that independent physicians generally don't have their own imaging facilities, generally don't have their own sort of, adjunct services, is federal laws prohibit self-dealing and self-referrals, and because supposedly, you know, they'll give bad care if they're referring for business reasons and so on. But we allow these hospital systems to do self-referrals for literally everything. I mean, they'll never refer you outside their own system. And so we've got all of these asymmetries that have tended to drive this mass consolidation. And, you know, when you have a mass consolidation, in my opinion, you're always going to have worse prices and worse quality of care because you don't have real choice. You don't have real competition.
5: Yeah, while not a true monopoly, it kind of establishes regional monopolies where if you're getting care, that's where you're going.
28: Exactly. You know, I'm not a big fan of antitrust laws in general because I think they've been used to block things that would actually be economically beneficial for consumers. But if you look at the antitrust standards, over 95% of the markets in the country are what would be considered highly concentrated in hospital services. And you've just got a couple of providers. And so, some people say, oh my God, this means government needs to step in and trust bust and break them up. And say, I say, no, wait a second. I think what we need to do is solve the drivers, the government policies that caused this. We need to fix it so that we can get a functioning market, not just throw, you know, more lawsuits on top or more government involvement on top. And so I really like the idea of, and I've been trying to pitch Republicans on this, is, you know, be the supply-siders on healthcare. Say we're going to have a lot more supply. We're going to have more independent physicians again. We're going to have more independent clinics, more imaging centers, more surgical centers. And we're going to do it by reforming all these things that are reversing all these things that have caused consolidation. So let's have parity in Medicare. They should pay the same whether you go to an independent physician or a hospital, you know, outpatient facility for the same service. So let's get payment parity in federal programs. Let's get a regulatory reforms like legalized physician-owned hospitals, legalize, you know, apply the same rules for self-referrals to a little guy that you

0: was already put in. And I think the rule should be, if there's no posted price, if you can't figure out what something's going to cost, then it should be free. They shouldn't be allowed to charge you. Make them want
1: people are
0: going to
1: like that idea. Let me back you up just a second. Let's go to the nonprofit designation, just for clarity for anybody listening. What are the expectations of an entity that's nonprofit? I mean, you're talking things like the Red Cross and similar charities that are surviving on charitable donation. When a hospital declares that, obviously they are in a practice where they are charging money for what they're providing, and those costs seem to be exorbitant. What should the expectation be of a nonprofit hospital versus the profit side? What should they be, I guess, is the question.
0: Well, you know, law says that they have to be providing a public benefit. You know, this is something Congress has been exploring. They did some hearings recently on this issue. The House Ways and Means Committee did. And I'll tell you, the chairman, Jason Smith, was close to yelling at these hospital CEOs. He was pretty fired up. And so I do think this is something that they're going to investigate very seriously, is sort of how to better define what the public benefit they're required to provide in exchange for that tax exemption is, and make sure that they're actually doing it, if they're going to remain eligible for that. And to me, it's cleaner to just say, what I would do, I like this idea that Scott Hodge, formerly of the Tax Foundation, has proposed, where you just say, look, anything you raise in donations, fine. What you do with that is tax exempt. But when you engage in commercial activities, you should be taxed. And I think if you do it on an activity basis, it's much cleaner and it's much harder to abuse. And so I would move in that direction on reforms. But at a minimum, they should be required to meet the current law, which is they should have to demonstrate that they are providing a public benefit.
1: All right. Very, very good. The bottom line impact to consumers, when it as it exists now, is we're just driving costs up then.
0: Yeah. If you look at the last few years in the national health expenditure data, about 40% of the increase in the cost of health care in the last 4 years has been from hospital price increases. About 20% is from physicians. And then, you know, the rest is a few other smaller things. But, I mean, that's the big driver. That's the big driver, is how much that costs. And you might think, well, you know, I haven't gone to a hospital in years, I'm healthy, it doesn't affect me. But the way that these products all get priced, remember, is the premium, which you might not be paying, but your employer is, or taxpayers are, somebody's paying for it. That's driven largely by those hospital services that people in that risk pool are consuming.
1: Well, now, they have legitimate expenses, things like the technology that is amazing today, that's really helped a lot of people who've been in really bad ways. Staffing is always a major expense for an entity, and then they've got regular bills like utilities and everybody else. How much of that is a factor with those increases to hospitals?
0: Yeah, that's a really good point. I mean, the quality of healthcare has increased a lot. And so when we talk about these big increases over time, we do need to be a little bit careful and, you know, try to do, you know, some quality adjustment, because you're right. I mean, there have been incredible breakthroughs, not just in terms of hospital care, but on the pharmaceutical side. You know, we hear a lot about how, you know, pharmaceutical prices have been up, but, you know, they've cured a lot of diseases. Right. I mean, you know, the hepatitis C, for instance, was incurable. Now it's curable. And those treatments were very, very expensive for a few years. And then competition, generics came in. Now they're much less so. And so, you know, I do think that when we talk about how expensive healthcare is, we do need to do some quality adjustment. Part of the increase is just that we're getting more and better healthcare. But I think a lot of it are the factors that I talked about, because even with quality adjustment, prices are up. And in the last few years in particular, they've been up a lot.
1: We've talked about what's driving cost. Let's talk some about solutions when we continue today on the Round Cable. We'll talk the relationship between hospitals, insurance companies, pharmacies, and what can you do? Is there a role for you? When we continue on the Florida News Network.
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4: Phil Kirpin with AmericanCommitment.org with us this weekend on the roundtable as we talk healthcare, the costs, and maybe some solutions to bringing those costs down and seeing what's going on. I'm Bill Mick. Thanks for being with us this weekend on the Florida News Network. Hospital companies, hospitals themselves, insurance companies, pharmacies, there's an interconnected relationship there a lot, Phil. What do you see mostly around the country?
5: Well, the insurance companies have all bought what are called pharmacy benefit managers, or PBMs, which are sort of the giant purchasing collectives. And in the case of, you know, Caremark, they actually own CVS now, so they also have the retail piece of it. And so what they've done, what the insurance companies have largely done with the pharmacy benefits is, instead of paying the claims out to someone else, they pay the claims to themselves. So they own the pharmacy benefit manager that does the fulfillment, either directly through pharmacies they own or, you know, through contractual relationships with pharmacies. And that has been a very bad thing for independent pharmacies, neighborhood pharmacies. A lot of these PBM contracts are written in a way where they can make hardly any money at all, or may even lose money if they fill your prescription. And so that structure has also allowed the insurance companies to exploit federal programs, particularly in Medicare Part D. What they've done is, I mean, this is incredible, but in Medicare Part D, you've got a cap on copays of 25% of the list price. But what these insurance companies figured out is, if they go to the pharmaceutical company and say, hey, what we want is a really high list price that we can charge the copay based on, but then give us a big rebate that we can pocket, the pharmaceutical company says, yeah, we only care about the net, so that's fine. We'll give you the high price you want to set the copay based on, then we'll give you a big rebate.
4: There's no win for the consumer here.
5: It would be an illegal kickback in almost any other government program, but for some reason it's allowed in Medicare Part D. And so, you know, we've got a lot of these kinds of problems where, you know, these companies have merged and then they've looked for cracks to exploit in our laws and in our systems. And it's been pretty bad, I think, for independent pharmacies in particular. And, you know, you have something similar, you know, with some of the big hospital systems now. You've got, they, as you mentioned there when we were off air, some of them are starting their own insurance companies so they can just own the entire stack. And I think that all of this consolidation has been driven by government policies, and it's bad for the consumer, because what you really want is a functioning market where there's real choice and competition, where you're not locked into one or just a handful of options in terms of insurance or in terms of health systems, and where they've got to compete and where you control the dollars. And, you know, this is one of the things that I thought would be such a good reform that President Trump has been pushing, is let's make it so that at least for the people that are on government programs, that are in Obamacare or maybe even in Medicare and Medicaid, let's make it so that the dollars don't just disappear directly into an insurance company. So they go into an account that you own and control, and you have choice, and maybe more choices than just which insurance company do you want to send all the money to. Maybe you could choose a direct primary care subscription model with a doctor that you like, or maybe you could choose a different type of insurance that just covers, you know, emergency and surgery, and, you know, for your day-to-day, you're going to pay, you know, out of pocket out of the account. So let's give people more choices Let's create more competition. And the key piece, as I mentioned in the last segment, is let's have real price transparency with teeth, because Trump did a price transparency order, but you've got a lot of facilities that are ignoring it. They're in violation and they haven't really been punished for that. And so I like this idea that Ted Cruz has suggested that if there's no posted price, it's free. So they make them want to post the price because otherwise they're not going to be able to collect.
4: So, Phil, it sounds like there are solutions out here. How do we implement them? What's it take to pursue them?
5: Well, I really think we need to put a lot of pressure on Republican leadership to not shy away from the healthcare issue. One of the challenges we've had is that, you know, Democrats talk about healthcare all the time. They pass healthcare bills all the time. Now, everything they pass seems to make things worse, but voters at least think, hey, they care about it. And that's why they continue to give them an advantage on the issue. Republicans really only seem to talk about healthcare when they're playing defense. And then when the Democrats move on and talk about something else, Republicans don't follow through on any of the good ideas that they offered when they were playing defense. And so I'll give you an example. Last year, we were looking at the expiration of those supersized Obamacare subsidies that came in during COVID. And for once, Republicans held the line. They didn't extend a temporary government program. Those actually expired. You'll notice the apocalypse that had been predicted by the media and the Democrats did not occur because the permanent subsidies are still very generous. But then they just stopped talking about it. Democrats did their next shutdown about ICE instead, and they stopped talking about the Obamacare subsidies. And Republicans, who had proposed all of those good market-based ideas as an alternative, they said, oh, the Democrats stopped talking about healthcare. Great, we'll move on to something else. They didn't follow through and actually pass a positive reform. And so I think we got to put some pressure on them to, hey, you had all these good ideas you were talking about last year when you were trying to beat back bad ideas from the Democrats. You still are the majority. You need to pass something. You need to deliver something on healthcare that moves us in a more market-oriented direction.
4: About 30 seconds here. Suggestion for the consumer, if they want to engage, what would you suggest they do?
5: Well, you can be, you know, even though we've got this dysfunctional system and even though you probably have some kind of insurance coverage, you can still negotiate cash prices for things. And, you know, one of the things that I do, I'll tell you, when I go to the pharmacy counter and they tell me that when I'm picking up a generic and they say that's $50, I say, oh, can you give me a better cash price? They usually can. And so sometimes just asking can save you a few bucks.
4: And we're back in moments on the round table.
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4: Thanks for joining us on the Florida Roundtable this weekend, Bill Mick, and my guest has been Phil Kirpin with AmericanCommitment.org as we've talked causes and some solutions when it comes to the exorbitant cost of health care. Phil, I can imagine pretty big fighting the health care lobby. What are you seeing on that front as laws and regulations are proposed and argued about?
5: Well, health care lobbying now is about six times defense industry lobbying, if you want to think about the scope of what we're dealing with. The amount of money that gets spent by the federal government on healthcare is so enormous that it's very difficult. You know, I mean, you try to do anything on healthcare, there's going to be an army of lobbyists that show up and fight back and push and pull in different directions, and they do some incredibly sophisticated and devious things. I remember during the Obamacare fight, the health insurance industry spent $100 million opposing the bill through the Chamber of Commerce, while they spent $100 million supporting the bill through their own trade association, AHIP, and they calibrated it so the opposition would be, make sure there's not a government plan that we compete with in the exchanges, and the advocacy would be, but mandate that everyone buy our product. And that's what they got. They got exactly what they wanted, incredibly, while they were playing both sides. And so the scale of the lobbying is enormous.
4: Who is or should be leading this fight?
5: Well, I think that President Trump is got a pretty solid agenda. I'd say it's about 90% correct. I disagree on a couple of things. And so I think we need to lean into that to try to get Republicans to engage and do something. That, you know, there's only one leader at a time in a political party. And so I would say drafting off his agenda is the best idea on this. And we've got a lot of this. I have another project we haven't even mentioned called Most Favored Patient that I've been doing with Steve Moore and Tomas Phillipson. And we've got a bunch of documents and things sort of keyed into the Trump healthcare agenda. If people want to look at that approach, it's mostfavoredpatient.org.
4: Mostfavoredpatient.org. Okay, lastly, let me ask you, what role is there in this fight for state and local officials? Probably state officials more so, but what's in play there? What do they need to be doing?
5: Well, I would love to see more states pursue reform of their certificate of need laws. We've still got 35 states that have these on the books. This was a crazy idea that Ted Kennedy first put in the 1970s. They were going to save money by mandating that every state create a process where before you can open a medical facility, you have to prove to a bureaucratic board that there's a need for it, which is so bizarre because what happens in practice, of course, is the incumbent hospital will then go object and say, oh, no, there's no need. We have it all covered. And you almost have to get permission from the incumbent to compete with them. Of course, you know, the way you demonstrate a need is you build the facility and see if there are customers. You compete in the market. And so we've still got a lot of states that have those on the books. The federal mandate for those was repealed after only, 10 years or so. It was repealed in the 80s. So feds mandated in the 70s, got rid of the mandate in the 80s, and still 35 states or so have some form of that on the books. So getting rid of those is important. I would also say the tax reform that we were talking about, states and localities can change the state and local tax treatment of these entities, even if they're tax exempt federally. You could say, you're going to have to pay property tax, sorry. And you don't need to wait for tax reform at the federal level to address it on the state and local level, that aspect of it.
4: Real quickly, 15 seconds for an answer. What can the consumer do or what should they do if they want to engage?
5: Well, I would say, if you have a plan where cash pay counts against your deductible, which unfortunately is not all plans, and I'd like to see that changed, then you can be a consumer. You can ask for price, you can negotiate, try to get the best cash price, and then submit it as a claim to your insurance company, and you can often save money that way.
4: Phil Kirpin, it's been a great hour. Thank you, my friend. We'll have you back again on the Florida Roundtable. Have a great week yourself. We'll see you again.
5: You too, Bill. Thanks.
4: We'll see you folks next week on the Florida Roundtable right here from the Florida News Network.
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16: From ABC News, I'm Chuck Sievertson. Good morning. Still going up.
17: According to Gas Buddy, the national average for a gallon of regular gas is once again over $4, prices that are expected to keep rising. The cost of diesel, again, over $5 a gallon.
18: To see prices reaching over $5, close to $6, is rough.
17: Gas prices in California are nearing $6 a gallon, the highest in the country. Prices which experts say, given the hurricane season, war in Ukraine, and historic shortfalls in the U.S. Strategic Petroleum Reserves, could remain for a while. Dave Packer, ABC News, New York.
16: Threats of an escalating war with Iran. After nearly 2 weeks of deadly air attacks, the U.S. and Iran have stopped, at least for the moment. The Houthis, an Iranian proxy group in Yemen, have opened a new front targeting Saudi Arabian oil exports. ABC's Matt Rivers and Amman Jordan.
19: President Trump meeting with his national security team on Friday to discuss next steps, saying this week he's considering a massive attack on Iran.
20: There's two ways. I mean, it's... You can just keep doing exactly what we're doing and take them apart piece by piece. We can do it in a more rapid fashion, which we might do, or we can negotiate with them, which we're also doing right now.
19: The president saying the U.S. is still in touch with the Iranians and insisting that they are desperate to make a deal.
16: A wanted notice has been issued by German officials for a 21-year-old man with ties to Islamic groups suspected in a van ramming near Berlin's Pride Festival. It left one person dead and at least 16 others injured. Several people were also stabbed, police say. At least 100,000 people are confined to their homes or evacuated because of the wildfires burning in Spain, say emergency officials. Some fires outside Madrid are under control, they say. Over another 100,000 are evacuated because of wildfires in France. 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
23: News Talk 850 WFTL weather forecast for your Sunday. Another warm day, high of 91 with a 65% chance of rain and a low of 77. As we kick off the work week on Monday, expect more thunderstorms with a high of 90 and a low of 77. So check your weather. 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
25: Good morning. Welcome to South Florida Sunday. We're here with Katie Aquino, the medical director of Baptist Health Urgent Care Express in Palm Beach. Welcome to the show.
26: Thank you.
25: So we want to talk about children heading back to school today, I guess. Why do we tend to see an increase in illnesses once children head back to school?
26: Yeah, it really happens every year, and honestly, it's not surprising. You know, during the summer, kids are outside more, they're traveling on vacation, they're not in the classroom all day, so once school starts, they're sharing desks and lunch tables, playground equipment, and of course, germs. So it's very common to see these illnesses spread pretty quickly during those first few weeks, and on top of that, everyone's adjusting to those early mornings again, busier schedules, and sometimes not getting enough sleep, which of course doesn't help. But, you know, the good news is that these simple things can really make a difference, like washing your hands, covering cough, getting enough sleep, staying up to date with vaccinations, and, of course, keeping kids home when they're sick.
25: So what are the most common illnesses and health concerns you expect to see during the first few weeks of the school year?
26: Sure, yeah. So first, the biggest thing we see is a common cold. Along with that, we see sore throats, ear infections, some stomach bugs. And as we get into the fall, we start seeing more flu, COVID, and RSV. But besides that, you also see a lot more injuries as kids go back to school. You know, most commonly we see sprained ankles and wrist fractures from those falls on the playground, you know, to muscle strains during school sports. And sometimes, you know, people don't think about it, but school can be really stressful. So some kids are excited while others have anxiety about the new school, the new teacher, new classmates. It's completely normal, but it's just something parents need to keep an eye on. So really a combination of things. We're treating the usual back-to-school viruses, but we're also seeing more playground and sports injuries as kids get back into those regular routines.
25: I can relate to that. I remember when I was a kid back in the early 70s, and I broke my arm three times on the playground at school.
26: it's crazy. That's probably one of the most common things we see.
25: What should parents do before school starts to help ensure their children are healthy and ready for the year ahead?
26: Right. So I tell parents to think about getting ahead of things rather than scrambling after school starts. Make sure your child's vaccines are current, schedule their annual checkups, and if they play sports, don't wait until the last minute to get that sports physical. You want to do that as soon as possible. If your child has any, chronic conditions like asthma, allergies, diabetes, just make sure those medications are refilled and that the school has an updated plan for those illnesses. And, finally, one of the biggest things people often overlook is sleep. So start moving back to that bedtime at least, a week or two before school starts, instead of expecting those kiddos to suddenly go from summer hours of 6 a.m. to a new wake-up call. Little things like that can make the first 2 weeks go much, much smoother.
25: Well, you just said how important the annual checkups, wellness visits are. So where can parents go to schedule physical exams?
26: Right, yeah. So they really are one of the most important things that parents have to do. And it's not just getting that form signed. It's actually being with that child, pediatrician and talking about their growth and development. So, the best place is schedule these visits with your child's pediatrician. But if families can't get in before school starts, you can always come to one of our Baptist House Urgent Care Express locations, and we can do those physicals for you.
25: Okay, now here's the big, big question for parents always. With all child wakes up with symptoms like a cough, fever, sore throat, how do the parents decide when and when not should they send the kid to school?
26: Yeah, so this is probably one of the questions we get asked the most. My advice is to look at the child really as a whole, not just the symptom. If they have a fever, if they're vomiting, if they have diarrhea, or they look too sick to sit through a day of school, they really should just stay home. On the other hand, if a child just has a mild runny nose or occasional cough, they're otherwise feeling well, eating normal, acting just like themselves, they can usually go to school. But parents, when they're unsure, it's always okay to call the pediatrician or stop by an urgent care. I'd rather see, these questions be asked and then have a child struggle through the day or spread an illness to the rest of the class.
25: Yeah, that's the big thing. Here at the radio station even, they're like, if you feel sick, please stay home, And especially us in this business, because we talk on the radio, and if everybody in the building loses their voice, we're in big trouble. So
26: exactly.
25: Families have busy schedules, school, sports, other after-school activities. How can parents help get their children get enough sleep, eat well, and stay physically active so they're ready for the school year?
26: Yeah, I think it all comes down to routine. Kids really do better when they have some consistency. Sleep is definitely one of the biggest things we overlook. So school-age children need about 9 to 12 hours of sleep, and teenagers should be getting around 8 to 10 hours. We do know that kids who do sleep well tend to be healthier, concentrate better, and even perform better in school. Other thing is, I can give families one tip. I would say, put those phones and tablets away before bedtime. That alone can make a huge difference in how well kids sleep.
25: All right. And are there any warning signs or symptoms that parents shouldn't dismiss? They should call the doctor, or the healthcare provider of some sort.
26: Right. Absolutely. So, parents know their children better than anyone else. So if something just doesn't seem right, trust your instincts. Certainly if a child is having trouble breathing or isn't eating normally or drinking normally or has a very high fever, right away. I also worry about severe sore throats with trouble swallowing, a child that's persistently vomiting, or a rash that's accompanied with a fever. But thankfully, most childhood illnesses are mild and get better with just some rest and fluids. But those warning signs deserve a call to your pediatrician, or, of course, if those symptoms are severe, to go to the emergency room.
25: All right. Well, let's hope our kids go back to a largely healthy school year. I know that it's inevitable. Things get spread around. And I guess it's good in a certain level for mass immunity, right? I mean, all kids need to get sick at times. But do you have a website that people could go to get more information from Baptist Health?
26: Yeah, just Baptist Health, South Florida. We have a lot of information. All of our locations across South Florida are listed along with, the urgent cares. Urgent Care Expresses that can help handle these school physicals or see your child if they are ill.
25: All right, Katie Aquino, thank you so much for being with us and informing parents here in South Florida. And we hope to talk to you again soon here on South Florida Sunday.
26: Much appreciated. You stay well.
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0: Welcome back. Sharina hanging out with you. And you know what? In the world of giving, we often see one-time donations, but it is rare to see a bond that spans two decades. Today, we're looking at the philanthropic lessons learned from the 20-year relationship between GL Holmes and the Boys and Girls Club of St. Lucie County. Joining us to share the secret sauce are two people at the heart of the story, Sarah Osofron from GL Philanthropy and William Armstead, the CEO of the Boys and Girls Club of St. Lucie County. Sarah, Will, it is such a pleasure to have you both on the show today.
1: Thank you.
2: Good morning. Good morning.
0: Yes, good morning to you as well. So, Will, we'll start with you. We've all heard of the name the Boys and Girls Club, but can you tell us more about your specific mission and some exciting things you've been doing for families right now in St. Lucie County?
2: Absolutely, I can. You know, Boys and Girls Club's mission all around the country and in St. Lucie County is to enable all young people, especially those that need us most, to reach their full potential as productive, caring, and responsible citizens. Our vision is very clear for our young people. We want to give them a world-class experience. We want to make sure that they have opportunities. We want to give them access to great companies like GL Holmes.
0: Yes, and you really have to admire the things that you do for the kids in our community, not only creating opportunities like taking them on trips that maybe they wouldn't have access to in general, but also fostering their interest in the different things that they like music or sports, even teaching teens how to budget and set goals, be financially responsible.
2: We do, and in St. Lucie County, we have the privilege to serve 16,000-plus unduplicated students every year. We serve a million meals. 89% of our club members improved in their grades.
0: The tutoring,
2: we know
0: yeah.
2: that they give back to the community.
0: And what you're doing works. It's amazing. The community loves it. I mean, you can tell there's pretty much always a waiting list to get into one of their programs.
2: Absolutely.
0: And Sarah, GL Holmes, one of Florida's largest private home builders, who also has a massive giving program, donating millions to local Florida charities. You've been a partner with the Boys and Girls Club of St. Lucie County for over two decades now. Can you kind of tell us more about that partnership and why it's been so successful?
3: Yes. So GL Holmes is actually celebrating its 50th year in business in Florida this year. And 20 of those years, we've been partnering with Will's organization, the Boys and Girls Club of St. Lucie County. And listen, I liken it to the three C's. I think that's the secret sauce. It's communication, candidness, and cooperation. Mm. Will and I and all of his team, we have got to have good communication. If there's a problem, we need to address it quickly. And we need to be candid about that problem. We can't be shy about that. And the cooperation comes in where, okay, maybe we do need to make a change. Maybe this isn't working. Why isn't it working? And what needs to be done? And let's fix it. So I liken it to a good marriage where you have respect, you have that communication, you have to be forthright, and there's give and take on both ends. It can't be all one-sided. Mm-hmm. So what works for both of us? And I do really think that that is what makes our partnership, going back to 2005, successful.
0: Yes, and honestly, before we even got on the air, you both were talking, and it seems like you have a really great friendship, a really great relationship, and that really does translate to the work that you're able to do.
3: Well, thank you, Sharina. You're absolutely right. You can't fake that.
0: Yeah.
3: And to have that longevity, you do have to like and respect the other person. And I like and respect Will. He's a good person. He and everybody on his team, they are trustworthy. They're credible. They are good with the communication. They follow up well. They're prompt. Again, everything you would think about in a really great personal relationship, that extends to professional life too. You've got to be able to like and trust the other person.
0: Absolutely. And I've actually spoken to a lot of your nonprofit partners from the Boys and Girls Club, but Habitat mm-hmm. for Humanity as well. Every yes. organization has such great things to say about your partnership. So how do you do it? How do you keep this partnership between a corporation and a nonprofit so fresh?
3: Well, first of all, thank you for the compliment, Sharina. And how do we keep it so fresh? You've got to have constant evaluation. Don't just do something because you did it last year. Mm. You've got to, at the end of the project or the program, you've got to say, did this work? Was there a problem? Is there something we can improve upon? And Will has been great. There have been a couple of things that we've done for years that Will's called me up and he said, you know, we just don't need to do that anymore. Our needs have changed. Would you be willing to meet the challenge? Let's do something different. And again, I go back to the cooperation and also the listening. Okay, this charity doesn't need us to do the same thing we've just done for 5 years. Let's mix it up. what do you need? What do the kids need? And Will and the Boys and Girls Club of St. Lucie County, they're really super. They listen to their program directors, who are the ones who have the daily contact with the kids. And the kids, trust me, these kids are not shy. They will tell you what they need, what's changing, what works, what doesn't. And that does get translated back to Will and then to me. And again, I go back to that communication. Let's put this in action.
0: And I love that the communication goes all the way down to the people that you're working with, because I feel like a lot of people kind of miss that aspect. And then they also get into this thing where they keep doing the same things over and over again because that's what they know. But sometimes you do have to change it up. People aren't stagnant. Everything is always evolving.
3: Exactly.
0: And GL Philanthropy has been so busy this year, only halfway through it too. You built a playground, you did Back to Basics backpack project, you had scholarship programs for engineer students, and of course the Boys and Girls Club van donation that we'll talk about in a second. But Will, what has your team learned from the partnership with GL Homes?
2: One of the things that I will say, I think Sarah touched on it, you know, communication. Mm-hmm. Candid communication, too, is always key to me as a business person as well, is when you look at what GL Homes has done for us, and they made us better. Mm-hmm. They made us be better. Just because we're able to have this relationship that not only ensures that we're giving the kids what they want, but really is what the community wants. And as Sarah alluded a whole bunch of times, it really goes down to what's going on down in the clubs, because they know the information a lot better than me. And then I bring it up to Sarah and say, hey, Sarah, this is what we're looking at, and we can have some good feedback on what's the way to approach it.
0: And they also got you out of your comfort zone when it comes to fundraising and asking for funds. They also hooked you up with a new van as well. Can you talk about that? Can you tell us those stories?
2: Well, I'm going to tell you, let's talk about comfort zone. They took us out of our $5,000 comfort zone.
0: Oh, my goodness.
2: I remember, and I won't bore you with this, but we challenged ourselves several years ago to ask for $25,000, and we had a good case statement of why we need that $25,000, and Sarah and the GL Holmes family said yes, and that was the first time that a corporation had given us that type of money. Mm. At least from my understanding, I had been around the organization at that time a very, very long time. And then the van, like, that was so significant to us. I mean, we were talking 25, we were excited. By the time we got to the $52,000, and I was like, I'm going to take my chances here. I'm going to ask for some wrap, and I'm going to also ask if they would pay for the insurance that year.
0: Oh,
2: and
0: wow.
2: Sarah and the company came back a day later and said, you got a van. And that prompted five more organizations to give us a van at that same amount of dollars. So, yes, GL Homes has taught us a lot and has been a part of our growth from a philanthropic standpoint.
0: But you know what? These are things that you needed. I know that it's kind of, you know, I love this because it shows that even when you do need help or you need something, it's sometimes difficult to ask for those big things, but you truly needed them. Sarah, why do you think that it's so important for nonprofits to be upfront, to be specific about what their needs and, you know, talk to their corporate partners?
3: Sure. Well, I go back to the analogy about what makes a good marriage. You can't read somebody else's mind. Don't mm-hmm. expect me to be a mind reader. If you need something, we need to talk about it. And don't suffer in silence. I can't help you until I know what the problem is. And I don't know what the problem is until you communicate that to me. So again, let's have that candid conversation. And both sides have to be open to some give and take. So I really, again, I go back to, it's just those foundational issues that really create a successful relationship. And we're never bored. And I will say this, Will and I, and particularly Will is really intuitive. If something is becoming a little stale, there's like an alarm bell that goes off in that man's head. And he'll say, hey, stop, wait a minute. Can we change this up? And here's why. And Will's able to articulate the why. And I think that's really important for any donor to be able to understand why there is a need. I know that sounds so simple, mm-hmm. but it's like asking somebody what makes you happy. And sometimes it's the simplest question that is the most difficult to answer. And Will is always able to articulate to us the why.
0: And you know what? I love that you leave space for him to feel comfortable to do these asks, to take these risks, and to come to you with what he's thinking on both ends.
3: Right. And listen, we don't always hit the ball out of the park every single time. Again, I go back to that give and take. There have been times, Will, that I have been candid with Boys and Girls Club of St. Lucie County, and I said, this is not a good fit for GL Homes. But then I say, but what if we did this instead? And then I go back to that cooperation and the listening. And Will says, okay, I understand this isn't a good fit for you, but maybe you're right, we could do this. And there's brainstorming involved with that. Again, I go back to that given that essential give and take.
0: This is so amazing. Let's talk about another project that GL Homes has taken on, the CHU or CHU pantry out at the club in St. Lucie County. Can you talk about that? How did that come about?
3: Yes. So CHU stands for the Chuck Hill Unit, but the kids and the teens came up with this at the club. I go back to, it always goes back to the kids, right? Mm-hmm. They call it the CHU. So there's a little play on words there with the food pantry.
0: Yeah.
3: So at the Chuck Hill Unit in Port St. Lucie, what we found was when GL Homes went to volunteer, we would serve dinner at the club. We would bring lunches. And we found, and again, we're hearing from the program directors who's bringing it to Will, who's bringing it to me. Some of these kids, Sharina, were saving some of the food.
0: Mm.
3: But why were they saving the food? Because there wasn't enough food at home.
0: Yeah.
3: So if you're splitting your sandwich and you're only having half of your turkey sandwich and you're bringing that sandwich home, maybe for yourself, maybe for your brother, then we had to ask the question, how can we help with this?
0: Right.
3: So that's what created the food pantry. And make no mistake, this is not about a grocery shopping spree every week. This is just maybe it gets this family through the weekend until payday.
0: Right. Exactly.
3: Maybe they just need a box of cereal and some milk and some bananas and a package of chicken. And that, and it's just to tide them over for a few days. And of course, if their child goes to that club, the family has access to this food pantry on a weekly or if needed on an emergency basis. So not only we supply $20,000 a year for the food, but we also purchase the refrigerators and the freezer that are in this 300 square foot pantry. And we allow the families to shop with dignity. You're not just handed a bag of apples. You're allowed as the parent to go into the pantry to select what you need. And the pantry has expanded a little bit. There's now there's laundry detergent in there. There's some cleaning supplies in there. Again, it's on an as-needed basis, and it's worked beautifully.
2: Now you got a food component, but you also got a work experience component, too, because our young people, really our teenagers, take control over being able to pack their bags, being able to learn a lot about workforce. And the ownership that they take on the food pantry is phenomenal. Like, they own it. The staff direct the traffic, but the teenagers are ensuring that the place is meeting a high standard, that it's packed with the foods, the nutritious foods that is needed, and they take a lot of pride in that work.
0: No, this is amazing from every single aspect of this, even just to notice that the kids were taking home half a sandwich and then taking the initiative to correct that and to help the community in such a way. That's just so amazing. Will, can you also talk about more of the impact and relationship with your partner with GL Homes?
2: Absolutely. I mean, I think number one, Boys and Girls Club in St. Lucie County is a large organization. It's not a small feat. I mean, we have 30 locations. As I stated, we have 16,000 unduplicated youth that we serve every year. 2,500 kids come to our clubs every single day, or one of our clubs. But what's so special about our relationship with Sarah, my personal relationship with Sarah and with GL Homes, is the trust and the relationship. Like, that's so important to me personally. And when you trust, you know, there's been times that, you know, I've asked Sarah questions in terms of my team. Like, even even when it came to development, you know, I'm going to grab a new person. I need help in developing this person.
0: Oh, wow.
2: Can you teach them? Can you share your experiences with them? And we've had long conversations. I remember calling Sarah one time. I said, I'm going to take a chance here. I think it was like 10 o'clock at night. I called Sarah because I needed to know something the next day. And I just wanted to make sure we both did. You remember that?
3: I do.
2: She got me all the way. You got me all the way home from Fort Lauderdale.
0: Oh, but, wow.
3: Right, you were driving, and it was driving. Thank you so much, dear. You're also helping me stay awake.
0: Oh,
2: you're helping me stay awake.
3: Hey, Will, that's what friends are for.
2: That's right, and you know, one of the other things that GL Homes has done very well was ensure that they weren't going to just do it by themselves. You know, it's one of the things that Sarah has said time and time again. You know, I'm hoping that when you get this van, that five other companies come out and buy you a van, or other companies buy you a van. When you get this new food pantry, let's get some other companies out there to get food pantries. And you know what? That has happened time and time and time again.
0: That is amazing. And all the work that you both put into this and giving back to the community, I'm just in awe of this every single time. William, Sarah, what an amazing partnership. What an amazing friendship. Here's to 20 plus more years of this.
3: That's right. Cheers. Cheers to 20 more years, Will.
0: Thank you both for coming on the show today. How can people learn more about the Boys and Girls Club of St. Lucie County and get involved with this?
2: Well, I can give you two numbers. I'll give you our website is www.bgcofsoc.org. And our number is 772-460-9918. If they really, really want to talk to me, they can call me at 772-577-8630. And I will pick up.
0: Absolutely. And Sarah, what about GL Philanthropy? How did we get in touch with you? How do we learn more from you?
3: Well, thank you. Well, first, let me just say to your viewers, this CEO from Boys and Girls Club of St. Lucie County just gave his cell phone number on the air. So I want to show you what a great guy he is. Okay? Yeah. I'm impressed with that. So yes, I hope people consider donating to the Boys and Girls Club of St. Lucie County. How can they get in touch with us? We've got glhomes.com and glhomesphilanthropy.com.
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0: So if you're looking for something fun, educational, and hear me out, inside the summer, you have got to check this out. South Florida PBS is currently hosting two new virtual reality immersive experiences. And I haven't been to one yet, but I'm going to vouch for it because looking at this experience from their website, this is definitely something worth putting on your places to go list. But you know what? I'm going to actually let Janice talk to you about this and tell you all about these two experiences. Thank you so much for joining the show today.
1: Well, thank you so much for inviting me to be on your show. Yeah, we're super excited because we have launched the South Florida PBS Summer of VR Adventures. And what that means is that on May 22nd, we opened up two VR experiences, which are Napoleon, the Immersive Saga, and then, of course, Colosseum, the Legendary Arena. So much fun. I can't tell you.
0: Yes, it looks like such a fun experience. For someone who's never been, though, can you kind of tell us what happens when they walk through those doors?
1: Yeah, so even before you put on the headset, there's so much to see and so much to enjoy. We have these great photo opportunities all over the lobby where you can become a gladiator.
0: Oh, wow.
1: You know, there's props, there's a backdrop, great for like capturing social media photos. Then there's a cinematic kind of pre-show where you go into an immersive dome and you learn about the Colosseum, the gladiators, about Roman life. And then if you're visiting Napoleon, you can go into the Innovation Lab and watch the life of Napoleon. It's just like a 10-minute pre-show where you learn why and how he became the Emperor of France, even though he wasn't even born in France. And then you go through a gallery. It's sort of like a museum-style gallery with a lot of information about the Roman Empire, but also about Napoleon and his accomplishments and everything he did with 3D artifacts, printed artifacts. A lot of great information. And in fact, there's even a holobox where you get to talk to Napoleon himself.
0: What?
1: And then you go into the VR room. And of course, you get, you know, onboarded with the headset. Mm-hmm. And then you find yourself smack in the middle of the Colosseum, surrounded by gladiators. But before you get to be surrounded by gladiators, you walk through the streets of Rome, you know, ancient Rome, and you learn about how people became gladiators in the different society classes all through the eyes and the guidance of this young boy. And then for Napoleon, you know, you start off in this room when he's exiled and he's planning his, or plotting, I should say, his comeback. And you're there with him and you're learning and you're hearing what he's plotting to do. And then you're on the battleground. I'm telling you, it is crazy. That's what everybody says. It's just so amazing. And I'm telling you what the reviews are based on, you know, what we've gotten back in terms of feedback. Just wanted to share that with you because I think that speaks volumes. So like for Colosseum, we heard, and this is something that they, you know, rate and then they do reviews on the Fever app. It said, amazing. Felt like I was there and what a great way to learn about history.
0: Right.
1: For Napoleon, someone said, it surpassed my expectations. And another one said, this was absolutely amazing.
0: Yes, I wanted to talk to you about the reviews because I'm hearing so many great reviews about Titanic, the immersive voyage. People are really resonating with this one. Why is that? Do you take us to that door scene in the movie, but we get to save Jack this time? Like, what is it about this one that people like the most?
1: Well, you know, Titanic is such a timeless story, right? Of course, a terrible tragedy. But then, of course, the movie made it even more legendary, right?
0: Mm-hmm.
1: And so what guests do is that they go in and they're experiencing like a once-in-a-lifetime expedition, right, through the most luxurious ship to ever set sail. And it's got numerous artifacts before you get to the immersive room where you can actually go into a lifeboat and see the story of what happened that tragic night. We have, you know, dramatic room recreations. We even have a VR area where, you know, you can dive deep like 3,800 feet into the ocean and see it as it rests right now. And all this through, you know, the amazing technology that we're able to enjoy and make use of these days. So it really tells a story of the RMS Titanic like never before. And you are part of it.
0: This sounds like so much fun. It sounds like a unique way to learn about our history. But are these experiences designed for everyone? Like what age ranges?
1: Right. So for the VR experiences, it's fine for kids 12 and over. They are definitely children under the age of 8 not permitted. In the VR areas, it's not appropriate for them. But if you have teenagers, tweens that, you know, you want to spend a really nice time, family time, educational, entertaining.
0: Right.
1: I've seen it firsthand. I've been there in the VR room and also, of course, in the pre-show areas. And they're just having so much fun.
0: Right.
1: And it's air-conditioned.
0: Exactly. That is a really great point there. And also, this is the stuff that they're learning about in school right now. So it's a perfect, you know, balance of that, of showing them a different, like, way of learning.
1: It is. And something you can talk about. But, you know, how many times are parents able to kind of immerse themselves in the education of their children in a way that's really engaging and interactive and that they're having fun doing it? And then they can then talk about it and kind of expand that learning beyond the experience, beyond the visit. Even like, not just tweens and teens, but like their children in their early 20s. And they're enjoying this as a family. And it's amazing and I love it. That's kind of like the most gratifying part of all this, bringing this kind of experience and opportunity to families to learn together.
0: Exactly. And now these are exhibits and most exhibits are only here for a limited time. So these started in May. How long are these going to be available for the public?
1: Yeah. So like I said, with the South Florida PBS Summer of VR Experiences and Adventures, it's going to last until the end of August, which is really, you know, when summer ends. Titanic, on the other hand, ends at the end of July.
0: Oh, so we have to get there faster for that one.
1: Have sailed.
0: That ship would have to sail. I love that. I love it. And I also looked at ticket prices, too. They aren't that expensive. And there are also different times and dates you can buy for, kind of like going to the movies, I would explain it. But can you explain how that process works? And are there any discounts for, like, families, students, seniors, or even, like, South Florida PBS members?
1: Yeah, so tickets for both VR experiences are $35 for adults and $30 for seniors. Students, also military and first responders, $30. And then the group general admission, like if you have a group of people, 10 guests, it's the minimum. It's $28 per person.
0: Okay.
1: We also have group rates for seniors. Kids under 12 are free, but 12 and over, of course, pay. And like I said, if you want your child that's under 12 to go with you, it's up to you. It's, you know, it's your discretion. But no one is allowed under 8 years of age in the VR room.
0: Okay.
1: So those are the prices. And then Titanic, I believe it's $45 for adults and $35 for seniors. And then kids are free.
0: Okay.
1: But they don't do the VR portion of it.
0: Right. But it is so worth it. It looks like such a great experience. You know, people are raving about these experiences, and I'm pretty sure going back time and time again, just you probably have repeat visitors there for all of them.
1: Oh, absolutely.
0: Right.
1: Since we started with Da Vinci and Immersive Art Experience back in 2024, mm-hmm. We've had thousands of people, I'm going to say, come back and experience everything from the second one that we launched, which was Egyptian pharaohs, to now Titanic, to now the VR experiences. They love it. There's nothing like it in Palm Beach. And we're so happy to have been able to bring it to Boynton Beach and to the Palm Beaches. We're really ecstatic about that. Not to mention the thousands of students that have come by on free field trips.
0: And can, like, visitors attend both experiences in one day, or is that, like, kind of sensory overload?
1: Yeah, each experience typically runs 60 to 90 minutes.
0: Okay.
1: So it is physically possible to attend both in one day and have, like, a really nice air-conditioned afternoon learning and having fun.
0: Yeah, okay. Yeah, this sounds like such an amazing time. How can we find this online? How can we purchase tickets and, you know, get that additional information?
1: Sure. There's the Fever app where you can purchase tickets, or you can go directly to our website and purchase the tickets through our website, mm-hmm. which is southfloridapbs.org/Napoleon, southfloridapbs.org/Coliseum, or southfloridapbs.org/Titanic.
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0: So with the August primaries just a month away, let's talk voting, because now is the perfect time to make sure you have all your things in order to ensure that you have a seamless experience at the polls this year. Welcoming to the show, Wendy Satori-Link, the Palm Beach County Supervisor of Elections and the President of the Florida Supervisors of Election. The perfect person to get all the answers you need about our upcoming elections. Thank you so much for joining the show.
6: Thanks so much for having me. I'm excited to be here.
0: Yes, it's always such a pleasure to have you on the show, because we know that the answers we're getting from you are the correct answers and they're coming from the correct place. So of course, we spoke about the primaries a few months ago, but I kind of wanted to get an update on, you know, the new things that we're hearing. So my first question is, there have been a lot of recent reports about voter registration mailers being sent out by outside organizations. What should voters know about if they receive one of these mailers?
6: Sure. So the most important thing to know on this is most of these mailers you're getting are not affiliated with the Palm Beach County Supervisor of Elections office.
0: Okay.
6: We will send some things out, but it will say on their official election mail, and it'll have our logo, and it'll be clear that those are from us. But there are independent organizations, most recently, and one of the biggest ones is called the Voter Participation Center, mm-hmm. and the Center for Voter Information. But there could also be others. These are independent organizations, and they send out their own mailers, often saying that somebody's not registered to vote, or that they haven't voted enough in recent elections, or giving them a report card for their voting history. And those are not related to our office. We would never give somebody a grade on how often they voted. And they cause confusion because they send them to people who are already registered to vote, and they're getting something saying, you're not registered to vote. Or they get one to somebody who has unfortunately passed away either recently or years ago. You know, because they buy magazine mailing lists and things like that.
0: Mm.
6: And we had reports that people got, you know, a letter saying, you know, we see Fido is not registered to vote. And like, you're trying to register my dog?
0: Right, exactly. And also, like, dealing with these other organizations, too. They're like, oh, go register to vote. And they want you to register with them, but you're sending your information to an organization that you don't fully know.
6: Right. So really, the best thing is, if you get one and you think that you're registered to vote, call our office. You can go on our website, you know, which is votepalmbeach.gov. We have a voter dashboard right on the homepage, and that will really take you to everything you want to know. When you go there, you can go to our My Status button, and that will tell you that you're registered to vote, let you know if you're active or inactive voter, let you know if you have vote by mail. It tells you a lot of information. And so either go on the website, check it that way, or feel free to call our office, and we're going to give you the actual information so that you're not worried about it.
0: And the website is so easy to navigate, too. The new website, it looks amazing.
26: Great. Oh, good.
0: So let's talk about the primary. Florida is a closed primary state. What does that mean for voters ahead of the August primary election?
26: Right. Well, that is really important. The fact that Florida is a closed primary state, fewer than half of the states in the U.S. are closed primary. And so we have so many people moving here from other states that they don't even realize that it's done differently. Mm-hmm. So in Florida, if a voter is registered with a political party, they can only vote for candidates in that party's primary. So Republicans are voting on Republican candidates and Democrats are voting on Democratic candidates. Everybody gets to vote on the nonpartisan candidates, and we will have a ballot for people who are either NPA, no party affiliation, or people who are with a minor party, but it's not going to have the partisan races on it. It's only going to have a nonpartisan race, like a judge or a school board member. So it will have fewer elections on that one. So what we need people to know is if you're not registered with a political party, you know, if it's a minor party or no party affiliation, you'll only see nonpartisan races on your ballot. When you come to the polls, if you're a registered Democrat or a registered Republican, they're only going to give

0: Susan Rafe. Say it's a race for, you know, my ballot. I'm not on the ballot, but say it was a supervisor of elections race. If only candidates from one party had registered, so say there were only Democrats or only Republicans who filed and qualified to be a candidate for that race, mm-hmm. then that race would go on everybody's ballot. So even if there were only Democratic or only Republican candidates, it would be on all of the ballots because the race is going to be determined during that election.
1: Oh, okay.
0: Since there is not another party to have a general. So right. It's a very narrow exception, but it does happen. So we let people know that could possibly happen, but it's only if the only qualified candidates came from only one party.
2: Okay, that's pretty easy to understand. But we're also getting a lot of confusion about the vote by mail process. So can you explain that to us again?
0: Well, the big thing is that people forget or don't realize that after every general election, so our last one was the November 2024 election. Mm-hmm. Anybody who had a vote by mail request for that election, that is expired. Okay, so they will have to make a new request. So after every general election, they need to renew that request. So if they want a ballot in 2026, they need to let us know again. So that's really the biggest misconception we see is that, oh, well, I got one before, so I'm going to get it again. You will not unless you renew that request. But good news is, you know, it only takes a minute to do. They can, again, do it online. It's very quick. Or they can just call our office, same thing. And they can let us know if they want it for both elections, the primary and the general, or if they only want it for one or the other. And then the last day that they can register to vote by mail is going to be on August 6th at 5 p.m. So that's the last day for us to mail you your ballot.
2: Okay, it sounds simple enough to follow. I know there's always so much confusion around that because you just keep hearing different things and the news and, you know, other people. So, yeah, it's perfect that we're getting it from you.
0: Right.
2: So your office is actually actively recruiting election workers, too. What should someone know and why should they consider serving?
0: So, yeah, election workers are critical, right? They play such an important role in making sure that our elections run smoothly. So we are always recruiting new election workers. And so you have to be a registered voter in our county in order to be an election worker. We look for election workers from all political parties. The election work is nonpartisan. So whatever party you are, you'll still sign a nonpartisan oath and you'll have to act in a nonpartisan fashion while you're working the polls. We really need bilingual residents, especially. We always are looking for, you know, retirees, veterans, students, any community-minded person can apply. There's no experience is necessary. We're going to give you all the training that you need, all the support you would need to do a good job. It is a paid position, so, you know, the poll worker is going to be compensated for their time. But most of the time, the people are participating because they want to serve the community. They want to be part of the democratic process. And, you know, for people who have questions about how safe is it, how secure is it, what better way to know that than to serve as a poll worker yourself.
1: That's true.
0: So they can go to votepalmbeach.gov again, and there is an election worker tab, and they can sign up right there. We'll get them set up for training. And we love it when people are working both the primaries and the general, because it gives them, you know, while we're not going to be as busy during the primary, it gives them a little practice before they go to the general, but there's no requirement. If you can only work one or the other, that's fine.
2: Right. And then you also just brought up security. Last time we spoke, we talked a lot about safety measures put in place to make sure that every vote is counted and that there's no cheating involved. That really actually brought a lot of people peace of mind. Can you kind of explain that again? How are the votes counted?
0: Oh, yeah. So there's a lot that happened. Every step that we have in our process is designed to ensure that accuracy and transparency. So election workers are going to reconcile the ballot, and they'll secure all the election materials before they leave the polling place. So that's all going to be handled properly. We have lots of chain of custody and ballot accounting forms there. So we know what's happening at the polling location. All of our vote by mail ballots, our early voting ballots, and the election day ballots, they're all processed in accordance with very strict procedures that Florida law has. If there's any question about whether somebody should vote and they vote a provisional ballot, then that's going to go to the canvassing board in a publicly noticed meeting that people can watch. So throughout the process, we've got political parties and candidates, we have media representatives, and anybody from the public is watching.

0: welcome to come and observe that process. So they're seeing it firsthand. Once we've certified that election, then we conduct a post-election audit. And what's great about that is using our equipment that we use, we're only required to do 20% of the races. But in Palm Beach County, we, ever since we've had this equipment, we have made the decision and the choice here to audit 100% of our races and our elections. So you have not only a certified tabulator tabulating all of the results, but you also have, after the fact, a different machine from a different company that uses a different type of technology, looking at 100% of those ballots and also giving you a second audit. And so that's very helpful for the voter to know, hey, it was counted with the tabulator and it was audited and both came up with the same winner. You can feel good about that.
1: And none of your machines are connected to the internet either.
0: Correct. Yes. Nothing is connected to the public facing internet at all when we are tabulating the vote by mail results or any recounts or anything. All of that is done in our office, again, at a schedule that's publicly noticed so anybody can come watch it. The servers are hardwired. It goes directly from those tabulators directly to the server through the hardwire. On election day, we have a private secure modem that we're using. And again, not going through the internet. And we also have, of course, we're a paper ballot state. So we always have paper ballots to back it up. And we also are printing out those results, both for the public to see right there at the polling location, but also we bring a copy of those back to make sure that what we receive by the modem matches with what we printed out there before the modem. So we're double checking to making sure that nothing could possibly have been changed.
1: Absolutely. Wendy, what is the biggest piece of advice you would give Palm Beach County voters as they head to the August primary?
0: I'd say don't assume that everything's already taken care of, right? People think, oh, I registered to vote a long time ago. I voted last time. Just take a few minutes. Check your voter registration. Check your party affiliation. Make sure it's the party that you want. Check your vote by mail status. If you want to vote by mail, make sure that you have that request on file. If you're going to vote in person, make sure that you know where your polling location is, because especially with redistricting and even if it wasn't related to redistricting, sometimes a polling location might be under construction, or maybe that organization, a church, a temple, a homeowners association has just decided for whatever reason that they can no longer host us as a polling site. So that means we'll have had to move somewhere else. So we never like to move. If we can keep you in the same place, that's always our first choice. But if we're not able to, we're going to send you a voter information card and let you know that your polling location has changed. So please make sure you're checking that voter information card. You can go on the website again to check where your polling location is, or just call our office if that's easier for you.
1: Absolutely. Wendy, it's always a pleasure. How can listeners view the website, make sure all their information is in order, and definitely find out about their polling location?
0: Sure. So the website is votepalmbeach.gov. And again, the easiest thing is to go to that voter dashboard. There's lots of information. If somebody's got time, encourage them, play around with it. Look, we have so much information about past elections, things you need to know about candidates. You can also find your sample ballot there once we have those out and ready. You know, we're going to provide as much information as we can through social media, community outreach events, radio. We're just doing everything we can to make it easy for the voters to get the accurate information, you know, directly from us, and not adding, you know, misinformation. AI is very scary. You know, they can clone voices, they can make things look like we sent it out. So please make sure you're going to the votepalmbeach.gov or calling us directly so we know we can get you the accurate info.
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1: Kids are out of school, summer activities, people outside more. But one of the things you probably don't realize is that summer is also one of the busiest times for the emergency department. And today I've actually invited Dr. Thomas Peterson, the medical director of the emergency department at Florida Coast Medical Center, to give us some advice on, you know, how to avoid at least some of those emergency room visits, because a lot of them are preventable. Thank you so much for joining the show.
3: Yeah, of course. Thanks for having me.
1: Of course. And I'm going to try to make this quick because I know that it is crazy today for you. But
3: yeah, we're busy.
1: So what are some of the most common injuries and conditions you're seeing this time of year?
3: this time of year, temperatures start going up. Mm-hmm. People are starting to get more outside, do more activities, get out in the heat, get out on the water. You know, we start seeing more heat-related illnesses. We start seeing people coming in dehydrated from, you know, spending more time outside. Minor traumas like cuts, lacerations, abrasions, bruises from doing those activities. Really, over the next couple of months, we'll start ramping up water-related injuries, you know, drownings, near drownings. We start seeing insect stings and bites as people are out in the grass, barbecuing, doing things like that. So those are some of the things we start seeing.
1: It gets so hot here in the summer. It's not even summer now, and I somehow managed to melt crayons in my car the other day. What are some warning signs of heat exhaustion and heat stroke that people should probably not ignore?
3: Yeah, of course. So, yeah, it's kind of a spectrum, you know, with heat-related injuries. First, you know, you'll progress more into the heat exhaustion, which is, you know, somebody who's been outside, been exposed to the heat. It doesn't even have to be the peak of the day. Mm. In Florida, it can even be, you know, at night sometimes because it doesn't cool off, but they'll start, you know, have heavy sweating, feeling lightheaded or dizzy, potentially progressing towards nausea, feeling really fatigued. So those would be signs of heat exhaustion. The treatment for that is, you know, getting out of the heat, hydrating, cooling off. Now, progression to heat stroke is more critical. So symptoms of heat stroke are, you know, somebody who starts becoming confused, maybe fainting or passing out. Oftentimes, these people start actually not sweating anymore. Their body starts to dry up, and their body temperature will start going very, very high. And this is very dangerous when you get heat stroke. So somebody who has signs or symptoms of heat stroke, you know, they need to come to an emergency department. We start cooling them rapidly, giving them cooled fluids, and bringing their body temperature down as soon as possible.
1: And I think that, you know, the dehydration aspect of it, that's a big concern here because, yes, sometimes, you know, we can drink water, but is water even enough?
3: Yeah, I mean, definitely for, you know, just a regular person not doing any sort of significant exertion, water's fine. I think really the recommendation for an adult is somewhere between 3 to 4 liters of water a day. Mm-hmm. But if you're outside, if you're on the water, if you're, you know, doing any type of sport or activity, you may need to supplement with some electrolytes, you know, like a sports drink or something as well, in addition to the water. You know, I honestly think most people don't even get anywhere near to how much water they need every day.
1: Right. You know, that is absolutely true. We much prefer coffee and, you know, sometimes alcoholic beverages, which can actually dehydrate you even more.
3: It makes it worse. It does not help.
1: Exactly. And we were just talking about people being out on the water with, you know, the water sports. Can you talk about some of those big boating and water safety mistakes that people are getting into?
3: Yeah, of course. First off is remembering just basic safety protocols being out on the water, especially if you've got kids or younger people, making sure everybody has a life jacket on or a life jacket available. Like you mentioned, limiting alcohol use. I think we see a lot of people, Floridians as well as tourists, that come down and they think, you know, boat, sandbar, yes, alcohol all go together, and it's dangerous. Whether it's a boating accident that can happen, falling off of the boat, drowning in the water, making bad decisions. So definitely things that, you know, we should limit when we're out on the boat. And like you mentioned, alcohol does not rehydrate you. It actually dehydrates you. You know, some people will forget to drink water and fluids if they're out, you know, having some drinks. So, of course, if people want to have some fun and have some alcohol, that's each person's decision. But making sure to be smart with it, making sure you're staying hydrated and being careful is really important. And then also being aware of the weather. The weather could change when you're out on the water. It changes really quickly here in Florida.
1: Right.
3: So being aware of what's coming in the near hours.
1: And speaking of water, not just boat safety, but we also have kids that are home from school or going to a party or going to a friend's house, and they may have pools. That's also a big concern, as well as bikes and scooters and what have you.
3: Yeah, I've got 3 little kids myself, and you know, the last 2 homes we've bought have had swimming pools, and neither of them had a safety fence when we bought the home. So before we even moved in, that was the first thing we set up. And I recommend that to everybody. It's surprising how many people have swimming pools or water in there, you know, behind their home or near their home. And you know, kids have basically unfettered access to this a lot of time. And it's very dangerous. And it's devastating. I've unfortunately had to care for multiple drowned children. And it's always, I mean, this is a life-changing thing, you know, to lose a life. So I definitely recommend, if you have a swimming pool, if you've got kids that come around, whether your own family, grandkids, you know, getting an enclosure around that pool, a safety fence that can be locked, is so important. And then making sure there's always an adult supervising, you know, not another kid or a bigger kid, but it's important to have an adult supervising any kids that are in or around bodies of water. You know, and then like what you mentioned, bikes, making sure kids are wearing helmets, you know, before here I was full time in the Big Level One Trauma Center, St. Mary's down in West Palm. Mm. Seen a lot of injuries from e-bikes as kids are, you know, going around on those, can go a lot faster than they normally would and can kind of dart through traffic. So making sure they're wearing a helmet and obeying traffic laws and driving in the right place is really important as well.
1: You know what? Yes, I'm so glad that you brought up the e-bikes because that is becoming a really big issue. They're so popular right now, so easy to get, but not everyone is taking safety measures. And then, you know what? Sometimes it doesn't even matter if you're being safe on the bike. You have to wonder about other people around you, especially drivers.
3: Oh, 100%. Yep.
1: And another thing I want to point out about the pool safety thing, have a designated adult really, like, truly watching them. Because what happens sometimes is at parties, adults are around, so everyone is assuming that other people are watching their kids or watching a certain kid, and that's when these disasters happen.
3: Growing up, I was a lifeguard, and drownings happen in busy pools with people all around. So making sure you're watching your own children and that there's somebody responsible supervising them.
1: Absolutely. There's just so many things to watch out for. Another thing we want to talk about is traveling that ramps up in the summer. What should people keep in mind when it comes to staying healthy on long road trips or even flights?
3: Of course, going on your road trips, if you have any medical issues, medical problems, making sure you pack enough of your medications that you take. Again, remembering that you're going to be away from your primary care. If you have kids, from their pediatrician, so making sure you have their medications, you have the supplies you may need, being careful with, you know, even down to the foods you're eating, you know, making sure you're eating things you're used to, not eating things off of the street, you know, and getting food poisoning,
1: right.
3: Keeping good hand hygiene. There's different viruses. We're seeing a lot of a GI bug around right now, a lot of nausea, vomiting, diarrhea floating around in the community. So making sure, you know, maintaining good hand hygiene when you're out. And then, of course, if you're not from Florida and you're coming down here, making sure you're aggressively hydrating and staying out of, you know, the peak of the sun in the middle of the day. But I think a lot of people forget, too, the sand is incredibly hot here.
1: It is.
3: I've actually seen a lot of burns on people's feet from walking on the sand.
1: Oh, my goodness. Yes, the sun will absolutely get you if you're not prepared. Definitely want to wear flip-flops or some kind of sandal when you are walking on the sand around here. Let's talk about avenues to care. Sometimes things just happen and you want to be able to get that care. Many people actually delay care because they're worried about long waits. That does not happen at Florida Coast Medical Center. Can you talk about your ER wait times and how patients can triage and, you know, get treated?
3: So we've been open since September here, and our average wait time to see a physician has been anywhere from 5 to 6 minutes.
1: Oh, wow.
3: I'm actually working right now. I'm looking at the number, and so far it's been 3 minutes for me today. So, you know, once you register, you get checked in, you see us right away. We're getting patients back into rooms within a few minutes and getting things moving. We're moving really quickly here. Again, remembering anytime you check into any emergency department, you have to register. Mm-hmm. They got to get your information and name. Of course, if you're having some type of emergency, we'll pull you back before they get your name. And we always triage patients. So let's say, you know, two people come in at the same time. Somebody's having crushing chest pain and the other person has, you know, a bump on their toe. Obviously, we're going to try to prioritize the person who has, you know, the chest pain.
1: Right.
3: But again, looking at our averages today are 3 minutes.
1: Oh,
3: and that's
1: wow.
3: Out of 18 people I've seen so far. So even the lower acuity are getting in and out really quickly.
1: And you also have like an app, right, where people can check wait times and, you know, fill out some important forms on their phone as well?
3: Yeah, so there's a way people can pre-register. If they go to the website for Florida Coast, they can pre-register, which just makes that process much quicker because then all the, you know, tedious things of putting your name, putting your birthday, putting your phone number, all those things can be done on your phone or on your computer prior to arriving.
1: Absolutely. Dr. Peterson, thank you so much for sharing all your tips with us today. Where exactly is the hospital located and how can we get more information about it?
3: Yeah, of course. So Florida Coast Medical Center, it's really conveniently located. It's right off of the turnpike on Becker Road in Port St. Lucie. If you get off of that turnpike exit, it's not even a quarter of a mile from there. I live down in Palm Beach Gardens. It's actually closer for a lot of my friends who live in Jupiter.
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5: From ABC News, I'm Chuck Sievertson. What's making gasoline prices go up more? The national average is over $4 a gallon for regular, says Gas Buddy. And though the U.S. and Iran have stopped, at least for the moment, their nightly attacks on each other's Mideast sites, There's this threat of a wider war, says ABC's Dave Packer.
6: The Houthis, an Iranian proxy group in Yemen, have opened a new front targeting Saudi oil exports, claiming they hit state-run oil operations in the Saudi kingdom. Declaring a maritime blockade on Saudi-linked shipping in the Red Sea's Bab el-Mandeb Strait.
5: And President Trump says he's considering a massive attack on Iran. Police in Germany are hunting a 21-year-old man they say has ties to Islamic groups, suspected in a van ramming near Berlin's Pride Festival. It left one person dead, at least 16 others injured. As Europe bakes in the latest of record heat waves, flames in Spain's Valencia region, more than 260,000 people are confined to their homes or evacuated because of wildfires in Spain and France, say emergency officials. Some fires outside Madrid are under control, they say. These firefighting planes are flying over southern France. Another of several nights of protests last night in Madison, Wisconsin, after a deadly police shooting of a black man caught on cell phone video went viral. An activist, Reba Bergman, rallying at a farmer's market.
7: As someone who has some form of privilege, being a white woman, I wanted to make sure that I use that privilege to help support those communities who are being marginalized and victimized. And so making people a little uncomfortable here is to recognize what happened with a murder.
5: Police say officers were responding to a 911 call about a person checking vehicles when they confronted Corey Ruiz on a bicycle Wednesday. Small businesses are suing against President Trump's new tariffs. You're listening to ABC News.
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10: News Talk 850 WFTO weather forecast for your Sunday. Another warm day, high of 91 with a 65% chance of rain and a low of 77. As we kick off the work week on Monday, expect more thunderstorms with a high of 90 and a low of 77. So check your weather. 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
13: Welcome to this edition of the No Restraint podcast. I'm your host, Joyce Kaufman, and this is actually a second part to a previous podcast, one where the Federation of American Immigration Reform had put forth a very, very accurate description of how we need to be reclaiming the founders' vision of citizenship and immigration. It was in this milieu that Thomas Jefferson, in his notes on the state of Virginia, offered a balanced but cautionary view on immigration. He acknowledged the desire for rapid population by as great importations of foreigners as possible to accelerate growth, but questioned whether it was founded in good policy. He warned that immigrants from monarchical Europe would bring with them the principles of the government they leave, imbibed in their early youth, which could potentially warp the republic into a heterogeneous, incoherent, distracted mass. Jefferson advocated relying more on natural population increase for stability and selective encouragement of useful artificers, rather than indiscriminate influxes. He emphasized the need for laws to ensure assimilation and to protect the pure republicanism of the new nation. Alexander Hamilton, for his part, reinforced the importance of clear and fair citizenship rules amid the confusion. In a 1784 letter addressing the treatment of loyalists and inhabitants remaining in British-controlled areas, he argued that such individuals did not automatically forfeit their allegiance to the United States. He emphasized that misconduct must be proven individually rather than presumed territorially. Collective punishment of large groups as aliens or traitors, he warned, would be an act of barefaced tyranny that undermined the principles of the Revolution and the Union. He called instead for a fair, evidence-based approach to determine who retained citizenship rights. This highlighted the practical difficulties of leaving such fundamental questions to fragmented state policies. The perils of fragmented authority under the Articles of Confederation led luminaries from all 13 states to gather in Philadelphia in May of 1787 to debate revisions to the Articles. The delegates quickly concluded that a far stronger framework was needed, with the power to regulate citizenship emerging as a core element of that vision. The resulting Constitution's grant of supreme federal authority over naturalization represented a rejection of the state-by-state chaos that had threatened the Union's survival. The Constitutional Convention records reveal broad consensus on the concept of citizenship as a tool for securing American sovereignty. On August 13th of 1787, delegates debated qualifications for the House of Representatives, with Elbridge Gerry urging long residency requirements and warning that foreign powers will intermeddle in our affairs and spare no expense to influence them. Persons having foreign attachments will be sent among us and insinuated into our councils in order to be made instruments for their purposes. Hamilton pushed back on this notion, noting the advantages of encouraging foreigners was obvious and admitted, and proposing to require only citizenship and inhabitancy, while giving the legislature discretion to set a rule of naturalization. James Madison seconded Hamilton's motion, acknowledging the dangers of foreign meddling, but arguing that America should invite foreigners of merit and Republican principles. Pierce Butler was strenuously against admitting foreigners into our public councils, while George Mason feared that British-attached immigrants could sway commercial regulations. Governor Morris and others likewise supported residency and citizenship restrictions on holding public office. The debate underscored the framers' intent to balance attraction of useful immigrants with safeguards against foreign influence. That consensus was reflected in the convention's Committee of Detail report from August 6th of 1787, which proposed the clause granting Congress power to establish a uniform rule of naturalization throughout the United States. The delegates accepted the provision with little recorded debate, viewing it as straightforward and an essential remedy for the inconsistencies that had plagued the Articles of Confederation. By placing naturalization firmly in federal hands alongside other core powers, the framers ensured that the new republic could selectively attract immigrants while guarding the nation's character, cohesion, and security. The naturalization clause appeared as Article 1, Section 8, Clause 4 in the final version of the Constitution that the delegates signed on September 17th of 1787. In the ratification debates that followed, this power was widely defended as essential. Alexander Hamilton, in Federalist No. 32, underscored the necessity of exclusive federal power over naturalization as a core fix for the Confederation's defects. He pointed to the clause declaring that Congress shall have power to establish a uniform rule of naturalization throughout the United States, and explained that this must necessarily be exclusive, because if each state had power to describe a distinct rule, there could not be a uniform rule. Hamilton used the example to illustrate that certain powers could not be shared without defeating the very purpose of uniformity. He argued that this would prevent the chaotic scenario where one state's lenient naturalization rules would effectively bind the entire Union and undermine national sovereignty. James Madison, writing in Federalist No. 42, provided one of the clearest critiques of the Articles' handling of citizenship and immigration. He described the dissimilarity in the rules of naturalization as a long-remarked fault in our system that laid a foundation for intricate and delicate questions. He noted that in one state, residence for a short time confirms all the rights of citizenship. In another, qualifications of greater importance are required. This created absurd scenarios where an alien could elude his incapacity in a stricter state by first residing in a lenient one, or where obnoxious aliens barred in one state could gain rights by moving to another.
14: Madison warned that without correction, serious embarrassments or even consequences of too serious a nature would result. He praised the proposed solution of an authorizing a uniform rule of naturalization throughout the United States to prevent the Confederation's defects. During the state ratification conventions, supporters also strongly endorsed the naturalization clause as a vital improvement over the Articles. In Virginia, James Madison hailed it as a remedying the embarrassments caused by inconsistent state rules. In New York, Alexander Hamilton assured delegates that the power would enable the nation to select the most useful citizens while guarding against undesirable or disloyal influxes. In Pennsylvania and Massachusetts, speakers emphasized that a uniform rule of naturalization would prevent foreign powers from exploiting divided American citizenship policies, ensuring the Republic could maintain a cohesive national identity and speak with one voice. Once the Constitution was ratified and the new federal government was formed, Congress promptly exercised its authority over naturalization, translating the framers' vision into concrete policy. On January 8th of 1790, President Washington urged Congress in his first annual address to set citizenship rules, stating that various considerations also render it expedient that the terms on which foreigners may be admitted to the rights of citizens should be speedily ascertained by a uniform rule of naturalization. The House responded by appointing a committee to draft the bill, which the full House debated beginning in February of 1790. The debates in the House revealed the framers' deliberate balance between encouraging useful immigration and safeguarding the Republic's character. Thomas Tudor Tucker moved to strike a one-year residency requirement, arguing it was American policy to enable foreigners to hold lands quickly upon taking an oath. Thomas Hartley countered that some security for fidelity and allegiance was required beyond the bare oath. An actual residence of such a length of time as would give a man an opportunity of esteeming the government from knowing its intrinsic value was essentially necessary to assure us of a man's becoming a good citizen. James Madison emphasized attracting the worthy part of mankind who would increase the wealth and strength of the community, declaring, "I do not wish that any man should acquire the privilege, but such as would be a real addition to the wealth or strength of the United States." As the debate progressed, James Jackson warned against the common class of vagrants and paupers and other outcasts of Europe, preferring natural increase or careful probation. Theodore Sedgwick cautioned that immigrants from monarchies might import prejudices of education and required some kind of probation to enable them to feel and be sensible of the blessing of republican government. Michael Jennifer Stone argued for sufficient residency to let immigrants know the circumstances of our government and acquire a taste for this kind of government. After extensive discussion, the bill was recommitted and ultimately passed. The Naturalization Act of 1790 required 2 years' residence, good character, and an oath, a clear embodiment of the selective, assimilation-focused approach the founders intended. This represented a decisive transition from the colonial model to a national system defined by Congress. Despite this legislation, concerns quickly emerged that the two-year residency requirement was too lenient, allowing unassimilated foreigners, particularly amid the radicalism of the French Revolution, to gain voting rights, land ownership, and influence without demonstrating sufficient attachment to the Republic. Federalist worries about Jacobin agents, election interference by foreign merchants and ship owners, and divided loyalties intensified as European wars brought waves of immigrants. By late 1794, Congress recognized the need to revisit the law, leading to a renewed debate in December of 1794 and again in January of 1795 on extending probationary periods and protecting the purity of American institutions. Samuel Dexter opened the debate on December 22nd by expressing the disapprobation of the facility by which, under the existing law, aliens may acquire citizenship and moved to strike the 2-year term, leaving a blank to be filled after more mature consideration. He also proposed amendments targeting mercantile foreigners. Amid the cruel and dreadful European wars and the fierce and unrelenting passions shaking old governments, members saw the need for longer probation to prevent poisonous communications from Europe and ensure immigrants imbibed Republican principles before gaining full rights. John Page approved the design because he thought nothing more desirable than to see good order, public virtue, and true morality constituting the character of citizens of the United States. Williams Vance Murray declared he was quite indifferent if not 50 emigrants came and feared contamination from a quarter of the world so full of disorder and corruption. After debate, the bill was passed. The Naturalization Act of 1795 extended the term of probation to 5 years and required a declaration of intent, stronger oaths, and character requirements. The 1795 Act was not the end of early federal action. In 1798, amid tensions with France and fears of foreign subversion, Congress passed the Alien and Sedition Acts, which extended residency to 14 years and empowered the president to deport dangerous aliens. These measures reflected the founders' willingness to tighten naturalization for national security. In 1802, however, Congress under President Jefferson repealed the restrictive 1798 provisions. The Naturalization Act of 1802 restored the 5-year residency standard with a declaration of intent, while continuing to require good moral character and an oath of allegiance. This restoration demonstrated the early republic's commitment to a balanced probationary system. The framework established in the 1790s, uniform federal control, selective admission, and assimilation through character and loyalty remain the nation's baseline for naturalization for generations. The historical record confirms that the founders built a system of citizenship and immigration that was selective, assimilation-focused, and firmly rooted under federal control. They required years of residency, proof of good moral character, renunciation of foreign allegiances, and oaths of loyalty to the Constitution. They used the power of naturalization to attract the worthy part of mankind, who would strengthen the republic while guarding against foreign influence, disloyalty, and the erosion of republican virtue. From the earliest days of colonial autonomy to Congress's legislation in the 1790s, every step in the founding story reflected the conviction that a sovereign people must control who joins their political community or risk losing the ability to sustain liberty. Today's system stands against that founding blueprint. Decades of lax enforcement, judicial endorsement of sanctuary policies, and political incentives have turned citizenship into a commodity rather than a bond of allegiance. Record levels of illegal entries and asylum claims have overwhelmed border and border resources, with U.S. Customs and Border Protection encounters exceeding 2.4 million in fiscal year 2023. Alone. Birth tourism exploits a modern misinterpretation of the 14th Amendment to confer automatic citizenship on children of non-citizens. Chain migration and family-based preferences allow millions to enter without regard to skills, assimilation potential, or contribution. Sanctuary jurisdictions openly defy federal immigration enforcement, shielding criminal aliens and straining local budgets, schools, and hospitals. The public cost of illegal immigration now tops $150 billion annually at the federal level alone. While communities face increased crime, fentanyl deaths, and eroded national identity. This is precisely the outcome the framers feared. A government that cannot secure its borders, a population divided by national loyalties, and institutions overwhelmed by unassimilated influxes. Where the founders insisted on probationary periods and character tests to ensure newcomers embraced Republican principles, modern practice often grants benefits and political influence before assimilation occurs, where they vested exclusive federal power in Congress to maintain uniformity and protect sovereignty, today's reality features state defiance, activist courts, rewriting statutes, and executive policies that effectively nullify the law. Encouragingly, the current Trump administration has already begun the hard work of correcting course. Between 2025 and the present, the federal government has driven Southwest border encounters to record lows and conducted aggressive immigration enforcement in the interior. Meanwhile, executive actions limiting birthright citizenship for children of unlawful visitors, terminating abusive parole programs, and applying pressure on sanctuary jurisdictions have reasserted federal supremacy on immigration. These decisive steps prove that reclaiming the founders' selective framework is not theoretical. Building on this momentum, the roadmap for restoring the founders' vision includes 1. Strengthening enforcement with physical border barriers, increased interior removals, and cooperation with state and local authorities. 2. Reaffirming federal supremacy over immigration policy by ending sanctuary-style defiance from state and local governments, including by pursuing full enforcement of existing statutes and withholding funds from non-compliant jurisdictions. 3. Shifting to a merit-based system of immigration that prioritizes skills, self-sufficiency, and assimilation potential over extended family chain migration. 4. Ending birthright citizenship for children of illegal aliens and temporary visitors by codifying the original meaning of the 14th Amendment. Citizenship is earned through full allegiance to the United States. And 5, promoting patriotic assimilation through civic education, English requirements, and cultural expectations that newcomers adopt American values. Pursuing this path does not mean closing America to the world. It means returning to the wise balance the founders struck, welcoming those who will strengthen the republic while protecting the sovereign right of the American people to define their identity. Despite this clear roadmap and the progress made during the current Trump administration, significant hurdles remain in reclaiming the founders' vision for America. This is especially true on the issue of birthright citizenship, where a modern misreading of the 14th Amendment has led to the conclusion that a person's mere physical birth on U.S. soil is sufficient to confer citizenship, regardless of the parent's legal status or allegiance to the United States. After decades of drifting toward this modern interpretation, President Trump, upon returning to the White House in January of 2025, issued Executive Order 14160, protecting the meaning and value of American citizenship. The executive order restored the framers' understanding that citizenship requires complete political jurisdiction. Example, full and direct allegiance to the United States, coupled with permanent domicile. Immediately after its issuance, immigration advocacy groups challenged the executive order in multiple federal district courts. Those courts promptly issued nationwide preliminary injunctions blocking enforcement of the order, and those rulings were largely upheld on appeal. This set the stage for a landmark constitutional confrontation when the U.S. Supreme Court agreed to review the lower court rulings. On June 30th of 2026, the eve of this notes release by Federation of American Immigration Reform, the Supreme Court issued its decision in Trump versus Barbara. In a 5-4 ruling authored by Chief Justice Roberts and joined by Justices Barrett, Kagan, Sotomayor, and Jackson, along with a partial concurrence from Justice Kavanaugh, the court struck down Executive Order 14160. The majority held that children born in the United States to parents who are unlawfully present or present only temporarily are subject to the jurisdiction of the United States and therefore automatic citizens under the 14th Amendment. The majority rejected domicile or allegiance-based limits on citizenship, despite those limits being a core aspect of the founders' conception of national identity. The Barbara dissenters powerfully highlighted this discrepancy. Justice Thomas, joined by Justice Gorsuch, argued that the citizenship clause of the 14th Amendment was a remedial measure for freed slaves who owed no foreign allegiance and possessed permanent domicile in the United States. Instead, he wrote, the court has repurposed the 14th Amendment to protect its own set of preferred rights that the Reconstruction Congress never contemplated and that cannot find support in its text. Thomas emphasized that at bottom, the Barbara ruling creates a constitutional right to citizenship for the children of all foreign birth tourists and illegal aliens. Justice Alito, meanwhile, authored a separate dissent warning that the majority opinion dilutes the very meaning of citizenship that the framers sought to protect. Despite these dissenting voices, the Barbara decision entrenches a reading of the Constitution that will continue to turbocharge the commodification of American citizenship. As FAIR documented in its April 2026 investigative note, Citizenship for Sale, the birth tourism industry built on a constitutional loophole, this misreading is fueling a sophisticated multi-billion dollar global industry of maternity hotels, visa fraud rings, baby farms, and surrogacy brokers, particularly from China and other adversarial nations. It is generating tens of thousands of anchor babies annually while imposing massive taxpayer costs and national security risks. Now that the Supreme Court has spoken, this industry will continue unabated without legislative action, stronger enforcement, or a change in the constitutional status quo via a constitutional amendment or a future shift in the court's composition that would lead to overruling Barbara. Regarding legislative action, Justice Kavanaugh's partial concurrence provides an important path forward. Kavanaugh argued that Executive Order 14160 exceeded the current scope of the Immigration and Nationality Act, particularly 8 U.S.C. 1401, which codifies broad birthright citizenship, but emphasized that Congress retains full authority to act where the executive could not. Congress could, consistent with the 14th Amendment, amend it and otherwise enact new legislation establishing exceptions to birthright citizenship for children born to foreign citizens unlawfully or temporarily in the country. The majority did not engage or foreclose this statutory avenue, focusing instead on the constitutional baseline. FAIR supports prompt congressional action along these lines, and I do too, and urge lawmakers to advance legislation that imposes limits on birthright citizenship consistent with Justice Kavanaugh's analysis. Such legislation offers an immediate opportunity to safeguard American citizenship and should also incorporate complementary restrictions to curtail birth tourism and improper entry. Until then, aggressive enforcement of the Immigration and Nationality Act stands as the last line of defense. This includes rigorous B visa screening to detect intent to commit birth tourism, criminal investigations, and civil penalties against maternity hotels and fraud networks, deportation of facilitators, enhanced consular vetting, and full use of existing statutory authorities to stem the tide of uncontrolled migration. Recognizing this imperative, the U.S. Department of Justice has moved swiftly in response, issuing a memorandum directing federal prosecutors to prioritize the investigation and prosecution of fraudulent birth tourism schemes. This immediate action illustrates that, even after the Supreme Court's ruling, the Trump administration remains committed to safeguarding American citizenship and national identity. On this 250th anniversary of the signing of the Declaration of Independence, the choice before the American people could not be clearer. The Supreme Court's decision has thrown into sharp relief the stakes of that choice. Despite the encouraging progress already achieved by the Trump administration, the hard work of reclaiming the founders' vision for America has only begun. We must recommit with renewed urgency to the first principles that built the greatest experiment in self-government the world world has ever known, or else we will continue down the path that risks its dissolution. Thank you for listening. Please pass it along to a friend. A new one will be coming soon. May God bless you. May God bless Israel. And may God bless the USA.
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10: News Talk 850 WFTL weather forecast for your Sunday. Another warm day, high of 91 with a 65% chance of rain and a low of 77. As we kick off the work week on Monday, expect more thunderstorms with a high of 90 and a low of 77. So check your weather. 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
14: Welcome to this edition of the No Restraint podcast. I'm your host, Joyce Kaufman, and I have a pretty interesting report here from the Federation of American Immigration Reform. And it really is a timely statement. So I'm just going to run with it and hope that you will understand, as I now understand, just how the Citizens Republic, how we can reclaim the founder's vision of America at 250 years. The 250th anniversary of American independence offers us a unique opportunity to reflect on the founder's vision of a sovereign republic that treats citizenship and immigration as critical nation-building tools. From the colonies, autonomous naturalization laws, and the Declaration's grievances against King George, through the Revolution's ironclad loyalty oaths, the Constitution's grant of exclusive federal power over naturalization, and the first naturalization acts passed by Congress, the founders rejected both foreign influence and anti-borders recklessness. Instead, they pursued an immigration system that was selective, assimilation-focused, and reserved exclusively for those who demonstrated good character and loyalty to the Constitution. Reclaiming these first principles is a necessary step to fixing the broken modern approach, one that commodifies citizenship, erases borders, and prioritizes foreign interests. The Supreme Court's recent birthright citizenship decision in Trump versus Barbara underscores both the challenges and the urgent necessity of this project. American sovereignty began with the enunciation of a radical premise that all men are created equal, that they are endowed by their creator with certain unalienable rights, and that to secure these rights, governments are instituted among men, deriving their just powers from the consent of the governed. In declaring independence from Britain, our founding fathers explained that whenever any form of government becomes destructive of these ends, it is the right of the people to alter or to abolish it and to institute new government. Facing King George III's history of repeated injuries and usurpations, all having in direct object the establishment of an absolute tyranny, the founders boldly asserted that these United Colonies are, and of a right ought to be, free and independent states. With that pronouncement, the framers brought into existence a nation with full power to levy war, conclude peace, contract alliances, establish commerce, and to do all other acts and things which independent states may of right do, including the power to decide who could join their experiment in self-governance. The duty to define citizenship was one the founders took seriously. From the colony's own naturalization laws through the Revolution's ironclad loyalty oaths, the Constitution's grant of exclusive federal power over naturalization, and the first citizenship legislation passed by Congress, the framers rejected the recklessness of uncontrolled borders. Their intent was to protect a unified people capable of sustaining liberty through selective and assimilation-focused naturalization, not to create a system that commodifies citizenship and erases borders and prioritizes foreign interests. Yet that is precisely the system we have today. Decades of anti-borders policies, sanctuary defiance, birth tourism, and judicial rewriting of the Constitution have produced the very outcomes the framers feared. Overwhelmed schools and hospitals, strained public budgets, unsafe communities, and an eroded national identity. The nation on which the founders staked their lives, their fortunes, and their sacred honor stands at a crossroads. This 250th anniversary of American independence offers a rare opportunity to reclaim our founding vision of citizenship before the contemporary model wreaks irreparable harm on the United States. This investigative note traces that vision in chronological order. It begins with the colonial experience of autonomous naturalization and settlement policies, and then examines the Declaration's assertion of sovereignty over population and migration. The note next analyzes the widespread demand for ironclad allegiance to the revolutionary cause and exposes the fatal disunity on the concept of citizenship under the Articles of Confederation. The note also details the Constitution's deliberate solution of supreme federal power over naturalization, as well as Congress's earliest exercise of that power. It concludes by comparing the founding blueprint with today's broken reality, presents a roadmap for reclaiming these first principles, and given the Supreme Court's recent birthright citizenship decision, underscores why that roadmap must be pursued with even greater urgency. Long before they declared independence, the American colonies exercised autonomous control over who could settle their lands and gain membership in their political communities. Far from anti-borders policies, colonial leaders used targeted recruitment, land grants, and naturalization rules to build strong, productive societies while preserving their English character and capacity for self-rule. Critically, colonial leaders welcomed settlers for their agricultural skills and economic contributions, but those individuals remained distinct from those within the political community. Political membership remained a separate privilege contingent upon permanent residence, loyalty, and assimilation. This experience informed the founders' view that the power to shape a people's demographics is inseparable from the right of self-government. A foundational tool was the headright system, pioneered in Virginia in 1618 by the Virginia Company of London. Any person who paid the passage of a settler received 50 acres of land per person transported, with additional acres for family members or servants. This incentivized the person transported, and this incentivized importation of thousands of English indentured servants, Scots Irish, and other Europeans to clear land, cultivate tobacco, and defend the frontier. Maryland adopted a nearly identical proprietary system under Cecilius Calvert, granting land for transported settlers to attract a mix of Catholic and Protestant immigrants and accelerate development of the province as a haven for religious toleration. In the Carolinas, the Lord proprietors offered comparable headright incentives. They promised fertile land for rice and indigo plantations in South Carolina, which attracted Huguenots and Scots, and they promoted backcountry farming in North Carolina to settle the western frontier with Germans and Scots-Irish. A similar program operated in Georgia, where the trustees used land grants to attract European Protestants and debtors as a defensive buffer against Spanish Florida. Meanwhile, in Pennsylvania,

character and residency requirements. South Carolina passed acts granting full legal rights to foreign Protestants equivalent to those of English-born subjects. New York naturalized Christians through oaths or private bills after a period of residence. Virginia issued private acts for specific individuals or groups who had lived in the colony, sworn allegiance, and demonstrated good character. Parliament itself endorsed this approach with the Plantation Act of 1740, which allowed any foreign Protestant and certain others who had resided in an American colony for 7 years to become a natural-born subject upon taking the oaths of allegiance and supremacy and professing Christianity before a justice in open court. Colonial leaders encouraged industrious newcomers while remaining pragmatic about assimilation. Benjamin Franklin's writings captured this balanced mindset. In his 1751 essay, Observations Concerning the Increase of Mankind, Franklin celebrated the colony's potential for rapid population growth through useful European immigrants, but warned against rapid, unassimilated influxes that could alter the character of British America. He famously asked, "Why should Pennsylvania, founded by the English, become a colony of aliens who will shortly be so numerous as to Germanize us instead of our Anglifying them, and will never adopt our language or customs any more than they can acquire our complexion?" Likewise, he expressed skepticism over allowing uncontrolled waves of German migrants to swarm into our settlements and by herding together establish their language and manners to the exclusion of ours. In a 1753 letter to Peter Collinson, Franklin elaborated on this view, praising German virtues while expressing apprehension. "I'm not against the admission of Germans in general, for they have their virtues. Their industry and frugality is exemplary. They are excellent husbandmen and contribute greatly to the improvement of a country. Yet he warned that without measures of temper, great disorders and inconveniences may one day arise among us, as concentrated communities retain their language, books, and customs, influenced elections, and risked making our government precarious." This pragmatic approach, welcoming those who would strengthen the society while prioritizing cohesion, reflected a core colonial understanding that membership was not automatic, but earned through contribution and integration. By the 1760s and 1770s, British authorities began interfering with the colony's control over migration and naturalization. The proclamation of 1763 restricted westward expansion onto lands the colonies long desired for new settlement and for use as rewards to veterans of the French populations and the French and Indian War. These restrictions handicapped the colonies' interest in growing their populations and economies at a time when they were already strained by war debts and frontier defense. Then in 1773, the Crown issued instructions directing royal governors not to authorize naturalization bills passed by local legislatures, effectively blocking the colonies from encouraging desirable migration or granting citizenship on their own terms. These measures had tangible economic impacts, hindering land acquisition, agricultural expansion, and the recruitment of productive settlers precisely when the colonies needed them most. In response to these royal decrees, the Virginia House of Burgesses repeatedly asserted in resolutions and petitions that only the colonial assembly could regulate internal affairs affecting population, taxation, and settlement. It denounced Parliament's overreach as inconsistent with British liberty and the colonists' status as free subjects. In 1764, the House remonstrated that laws imposing taxes on the people ought not to be made without the consent of representatives chosen by themselves. It asserted that colonists retained all rights of Englishmen despite removal to America, and that Parliament could not constitutionally tax or affect their estates without representation.
By 1769,

The House declared that the sole right of imposing taxes on the inhabitants of this colony is now and ever hath been legally and constitutionally vested in the House of Burgesses, rejecting any external authority over matters essential to their growth and governance. These actions framed British interference with naturalization and land policies as a direct threat to self-government. Prominent figures also voiced sharp and increasingly radical resistance to the royal curtailments. In his 1774 summary view of the rights of British America, Thomas Jefferson condemned the policies for rendering the acquisition of lands difficult and thereby checking the population of our country. He criticized the fictitious feudal principle that all lands belong originally to the king, noting that America was not conquered by William the Norman. Instead, he emphasized, America was settled by free migrants at their own expense who held lands in absolute dominion like their Saxon ancestors. Jefferson asserted that lands within colonial limits are assumed by that society and subject to their allotment only, by the people assembled or their legislature. He emphasized that individuals could claim vacant land by occupancy, declaring that the king has no right to grant lands of himself. Jefferson asserted that British interference with these norms violated the natural right of migration and self-determination that the colonists had exercised since their ancestors left Europe. Meanwhile, in his influential 1772, The Rights of the Colonists, Samuel Adams affirmed that inhabitants and their children born in the province enjoyed full natural subject rights as if they and every one of them were born within this realm of England, citing that Massachusetts Royal Charter and the Plantation Act of 1740. He argued that these rights were inherent by the laws of God and nature and by the common law of England, not merely granted by charter from the crown, and that colonial assemblies had the sovereign authority to govern internal matters such as settlement and naturalization without external interference. British attempts to override this, Adams warned, reduced colonists from free subjects to tributary slaves, striking at the fundamental principle that no man or body of men could take away the liberties of others or impose laws without consent. The accumulated grievances and the colonists' articulate resistance reached their climax in the Declaration of Independence itself. When the delegates in Philadelphia listed the king's repeated injuries and usurpations, they included as the seventh grievance a direct indictment of British interference with colonial self-determination. He has endeavored to prevent the population of these states, for that purpose obstructing the laws for naturalization of foreigners, refusing to pass others to encourage their migrations hither, and raising the conditions of new appropriations of lands. This charge encapsulated years of frustration with royal proclamations and vetoes and restrictions that had denied the colonies the sovereign power to grow and shape their societies on their own terms. By declaring the colonies free and independent states, the founders reclaimed their authority to define their political community, transforming a long-standing colonial grievance into a foundational assertion of sovereignty. As the colonies moved from resistance to open rebellion against Britain, loyalty to the cause of liberty became the defining criterion for political participation. This period forged the founders' concept of citizenship as an active choice of undivided allegiance, not merely an accident of birth. This set the stage for how the newly independent states approached naturalization and assimilation under their new constitutional regimes. Starting in 1777, states enacted test acts and loyalty oaths requiring individuals to renounce their allegiance to Britain and pledge fidelity to the independent state or the United States. Pennsylvania's oath, enacted June 13th of 1777, required subscribers to renounce and refuse
all allegiance to George III, King of Great Britain, his heirs and successors, and bear true allegiance to the Commonwealth of Pennsylvania as a free and independent state, while promising to disclose any treasons or conspiracies. Similar oaths were required in Virginia, where the 1777 Test Act required all free males to renounce the king and pledge allegiance to the Commonwealth. In New York, the 1777 Test Act led to attainder and seizure of loyalist estates for those who refused to swear or affirm their allegiance to the state. And in other states like Massachusetts and Rhode Island, provisions allowed Quakers and pacifists to affirm rather than swear their allegiance. Refusal generally meant disqualification from office, loss of voting rights, property confiscation, or banishment. The new state constitutions reinforced this posture. Pennsylvania's 1776 Constitution conditioned voting and office holding on oaths of allegiance and good character, declaring that free men must swear or affirm loyalty to the Commonwealth. Massachusetts' 1780 Constitution similarly required oaths of allegiance and good character for full rights. New York's 1777 Constitution, meanwhile, gave the legislature discretion to naturalize foreigners as they shall think proper, provided they took an oath of allegiance to the state and abjured all foreign powers in all matters ecclesiastical as well as civil. And Virginia's 1776 Declaration of Rights tied rights to the people's sovereignty and rejection of the crown, asserting that all power is vested in the people and their magistrates are their servants. The Continental Congress, meanwhile, debated and acted on matters touching on citizenship and immigration. Delegates discussed the need for uniform rules to prevent states from forcing unwanted citizens on others. In 1776, Congress established a committee of secret correspondence to recruit foreign support for the war and passed resolutions offering land grants and legal status to foreign volunteers and officers who served in the Continental Army. Between 1776 and 1778, it actively recruited foreign fighters, authorizing diplomatic missions and granting commissions to figures like the Marquis de Lafayette, who arrived in 1777 and was commissioned a major general, Baron von Steuben, who trained the army at Valley Forge, and Casimir Pulaski, who organized cavalry and died in battle. Congress's efforts included propaganda pamphlets distributed in Europe, outreach to Protestant communities, and the 1778 alliance with France. This campaign reflected the pragmatic recognition that attracting loyal and capable individuals was essential to sustaining the fight for independence. Leading figures emphasized the stakes. George Washington repeatedly stressed undivided allegiance in general orders and correspondence, reminding troops and citizens that loyalty to the cause defined the new American identity. This was a theme he later crystallized in his farewell address. Citizens by birth or choice of a common country, that country has a right to concentrate your affections. The name of American, which belongs to you in your national capacity, must always exalt the just pride of patriotism more than any appellation derived from local discriminations. John Adams, meanwhile, noted in an 1818 letter that the true revolution in America was in the minds and the hearts of the people, where citizenship demanded unwavering commitment to Republican principles and rejection of monarchy. Thomas Paine, in his paper entitled The Crisis in 1776, contrasted the summer soldier and the sunshine patriot with those who stood firm during the darkest days of retreat after the loss of New York to the British. He framed true American identity as active, steadfast support for independence rather than passive birthright. These are the times that try men's souls.
With the British surrender at Yorktown in 1781 and the Treaty of Paris formally ending the war in 1783, the states turned from the battlefield to the task of building a lasting union. They ratified the Articles of Confederation in 1781, intending a perpetual league of friendship. This weak central structure, however, quickly revealed the dangers of fragmented authority over who belonged in the new nation. Under the Articles, each state retained almost complete sovereignty over citizenship and immigration, leading to inconsistent rules, interstate disputes, and an inability to manage national borders or foreign relations effectively. During these difficulties was Article 4, which stated that free inhabitants of one state were entitled to all privileges and immunities of free citizens in the others. However, states had wildly different naturalization standards. For example, Pennsylvania allowed foreigners of good character to acquire rights after just 2 years, while Virginia required longer residence and stricter conditions, and South Carolina relied on private bills for attaining citizenship. A foreigner naturalized quickly in one state could immediately claim full rights in stricter states, creating confusion over who qualified as a citizen for voting or property ownership and trade. Loyalists who sought return after the war faced conflicting state policies, while some states barring them entirely, while others allowed limited reintegration. This situation undermined national unity and complicated commerce and security as interstate trade and migration disputes multiplied. Prominent figures highlighted the problems in writings from the period. George Washington, in a 1784 letter to Virginia Governor Benjamin Harris, lamented the problems with the national government, and he warned that the lack of unified authority over such matters threatened the Union's cohesion and left the country vulnerable. John Jay, serving as Secretary for Foreign Affairs, also warned that the Confederation's inability to speak with one voice embarrassed the nation in dealings with European powers and invited further foreign exploitation. The mounting of chaos made clear that the spirit of 1776 could not survive without stronger national authority over who belonged in America. I certainly have a lot more to share with you about this, and will be doing it in my next No Restraint podcast. Gives you a reason to look forward to it. In the meantime, ponder what you have heard, share it with a friend, and always, may God bless you, may God bless Israel, and may God bless the United States of America. These are my efforts to make us a better educated population. See you next time.

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1: From ABC News, I'm Chuck Sievertson. Good morning. Gasoline prices are going up along with the threat of a wider Mideast war. The Houthis, Iran-backed rebels in Yemen, have opened a new front targeting Saudi Arabian oil exports. The U.S. and Iran have stopped nightly attacks for the moment. ABC News Chief Global Affairs Correspondent Martha Raddatz.
2: The New York Times is reporting that President Trump is not going to have any sort of escalation or a massive attack like that. The White House is, of course, saying nothing about that other than that all options remain on the table, but that the president prefers diplomacy. So there's really no clear strategy here.
1: Police in Germany hunting a 21-year-old man they say has ties to Islamic groups after a van ramming at a pride event in Berlin, killing one person, injuring at least 16 others. ABC's Britt Clement.
3: Just last week, Germany actually raised the security alert to high, warning that plans to attack the country were clearly discernible. And on that search underway, police are using helicopters, thermal imaging at night, and police are advising the public not to approach the suspects as they may be armed and dangerous.
1: Flames in Spain's Valencia region. More than 260,000 people are confined to their homes or evacuated because of wildfires in Spain and France, say emergency officials. In London, ABC's Marcus Moore.
4: These are truly extreme conditions that are helping to fuel these flames. So intense, the fires create their own wind and move rapidly across the terrain. And that's what's made the fire burning near Bordeaux so dangerous and tricky to get ahead of.
1: More protests last night in Madison, Wisconsin, after a deadly police shooting of a black man caught on cell phone video. It went viral. Corey Ruiz's mother.
5: He loved his daughter. He loved his family. He did not deserve to be taken out like that. Mm-hmm. They took my baby from me.
1: Police say officers were responding to a 911 call about a person checking vehicles when they confronted Ruiz. 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
1: Los Angeles police say they're using drones to aid first responders in a pilot program that began nearly a year ago. LAPD Chief Jim McDonald says the drones can travel as fast as 42 miles an hour.
8: Of the calls they're dispatched to, 73% of the time they get there before the patrol unit's able to get there. They have the ability to go around things that are in their way, so it's safe.
1: On privacy concerns, the LAPD chief says they don't record until the drone gets to the site, and then when leaving, the recording is stopped. Landing safely on terra firma this morning in Kazakhstan in a parachuting capsule, a U.S. astronaut and two Russian cosmonauts after their stint on the International Space Station. Motivation to get moving from runners in today's San Francisco Marathon. Those taking part include high school students getting special support. ABC's Karina Nova is there.
9: For Josh Rojas, running wasn't an exercise. He just did it when he didn't have a ride.
10: Like, if I needed to get somewhere and I didn't have a ride, I just started running.
9: The teens are students at Cristo Rey High School in San Jose. The small school caters to low-income families. The campus does not have an athletic field, so most days the students train on the streets of East San Jose. Local running clubs have stepped in to help. They recently took the kids on a shopping trip to buy running shoes and training gear.
1: Caitlin Clark and Team Spoon outlasted Marina Mabry and Team Coop 129-122 in the WNBA All-Star Game. Good morning there, you. Chuck Sievertson, ABC News.
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14: News Talk 850 WFTL weather forecast for your Sunday. Another warm day, high of 91 with a 65% chance of rain and a low of 77. As we kick off the work week on Monday, expect more thunderstorms with a high of 90 and a low of 77. So check your weather. News Talk 850 WFTL.
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17: All right, welcome to the show, everybody. I'm your host, Kenny Michaels. This is Striking Gold. Am I juiced up or what? Wait till you hear what I got to tell you. You're never going to believe it. All right, welcome to the show, everybody. The number to get me live, 888-961-0222. The amazing Wendy is on phones today. Be nice to her when you call in, please. The number to get me live, 888-961-0222. The phone lines are on. We're ready to roll. You can also go to kennysgoldquiz.com. By the way, you can follow me on Instagram. Don't forget to do that. Become a follower of mine on Instagram. Go to Striking Gold with Kenny Michaels. All one long word. Striking Gold with Kenny Michaels. And you got it. You'll be following the good-looking Brad Pitt of Precious Metals, the sexiest guy on radio, Kenny Michaels. All right, welcome to the show, everybody. Here we go. Remember I told you that the Trump administration wanted to audit Fort Knox? Remember I told you that? And I said that when it happens, I'll let you know. It has happened. Some people believe gold's not there. Some people believe gold is there. 3 days ago, Jesse Waters from Fox News was given a tour of the Treasury by our Treasury Secretary, Scott Bessent. And they came to a portion of the Treasury where in a gold frame, there were all the different currencies throughout the years. And Jesse Waters asked Scott Bessent, what about Fort Knox? What about gold? Have you guys audited Fort Knox? Listen, this was a video 3 days ago. Listen to this.
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19: The treasurer has been to Fort Knox, and I am happy to say all gold is present and accounted for. The U.S. has the largest pile of gold in the world, over $1 trillion at current market value.
17: There you go. All gold accounted for. The audit has been done. This is what Trump has been waiting for. That's why everyone now thinks the revaluation of gold is going to be quick and going to be soon. That means it's going to drive the price of gold through the roof. That's what that means. He said we are the largest owner of gold in the world. He says over a trillion. The guy underneath him went to do the audit. He says we're closer to 14 trillion. Who cares? 1 trillion to 14 trillion. Who cares? We got the most gold in the world. And now Scott Bessent is saying we're bringing more gold in from Venezuela. Trump said the other day, the oil in Iran is ours. The gold in Iran is ours. Here we go. Trump's becoming Robin Hood. Becoming Robin Hood, baby. If there's gold in the world, Trump's going to get it. He's going to pile it up, pile it up, pile it up, and then revalue it. And if you're invested in gold, your IRA, your 401k is going to look better than it's ever looked in your lifetime. If you stay in paper, you're going to be the loser. The audit has been done at Fort Knox. This is what Trump has been waiting for. If you have not yet moved your retirement account into gold, you better hurry the hell up. As of July 24th, all major banks in China are suspending paper purchases and are told to only focus on physical gold. Wow. The battle is on between the United States and China as to see who revalues gold first. We are imminent. We are on the cusp right now. And you're going to think I'm not an American when I say this, but I am an American, proud to be an American, because at least I know I'm free. Listen to me. I don't care who wins the battle between China and the U.S., who reprices gold first. Why? Because the winner is gold. Whoever gets to the finish line, I don't care. Because the winner is gold. And my IRA is in gold. China is suspending paper purchases as of July 24th. What that proves to you is that paper gold is not the same as physical gold. China's abandoning paper gold. They're going to physical gold. They just converted their yuan to now be backed by gold. Trump is getting more gold from Venezuela. Trump has now audited Fort Knox. Trump is getting gold from Iran. What are you doing? Are you invested in what was? Or you want to be invested in what is? Now that the audit has been done, there is article after article after article that says that this revaluing of gold is going to happen. I've never been more excited. So if you have an IRA, 401k, 403b, whatever the hell it is, if the winner is gold, go to gold. Golden Crest Metals will do it for you. Call them up. They're there right this minute. You'll get somebody if you call. Their number is 888-406-6222. Again, 888-406-6222. That's their number. They're there right now. Or if you want me, the good-looking, sexiest guy on radio, to help you, no problem. Go to kennysgoldquiz.com and I'll help you. My goodness, the audit has been done. And investing.com is reporting, listen to this, that the revaluation of gold is no longer a choice. It's now necessary. Wow. It is no longer a choice. It is now necessary. Do you realize that if we have $14 trillion worth of gold in Fort Knox, as they're saying, do you realize if Trump revalues that $14 trillion, guys, our debt is $41 trillion. If he revalues gold at the right number, bye-bye national debt. Bye-bye. Bye-bye. And all of a sudden, we're not in debt anymore. He'll go down as the greatest president of all time, like him or not. If we're at $14 trillion now, and they revalue gold on the books, can you imagine what happens to your retirement account? Can you imagine what happens if you take the money out of your bank account and buy gold and have it sent to your home? Or if you move your IRA, your 401k, can you imagine? And the audit's been done. Okay, you heard me play the video just a few minutes ago. The audit's been done. The Trump administration has audited Fort Knox and is proud to say all gold is accounted for.
18: Have you visited Fort Knox?
19: The treasurer has been to Fort Knox, and I am happy to say all gold is present and accounted for. The U.S. has the largest pile of gold in the world, over $1 trillion at current market value.
17: There you go. Hear what he said? Over $1 trillion in current market value. But the U.S. Treasury is showing the value of gold at the price that it was in 1973. So if the value is $1 trillion based on that number, my God, what the hell is it today? Unbelievable. Hey, guys, I'm telling you right now, my IRA is in physical gold and silver. And I tell you every week, I'm crushing it. When this revaluation takes place, I'm telling you now, you're right now able to watch me on YouTube do this show. If you go to YouTube right now, type in Striking Gold with Kenny Michaels, you'll be able to see this show live, right? And you'll see how stinking good looking I really am. Okay, this is the Brad Pitt of precious metals right here, okay? But if my IRA goes the direction that now it's going to go when the revaluation happens, I'll be doing these shows in a tuxedo with a top hat, with tails. I'll be looking fly, baby. You know what they say, the young kids today? They say, I'm looking fly. Okay, I don't want to be a fly. You know flies vomit every time they land? Tell me that wouldn't upset your stomach. Think about this. If every time you stood still, you vomited, that would be just a horrible feeling. Gosh, I don't want to be a fly. But I want to look fly. Okay? China is now suspending paper purchases and telling their banks to focus on physical gold. Our Treasury Secretary has verified the gold is in Fort Knox. Okay? This is all Trump has been waiting for, to revalue gold. We are here. It is upon us. We're on the cusp of a major gold change in value on the books. And when he changes that value of gold, when he reprices that value of gold, and your retirement is in gold, wow. Bye-bye paper. Hello, physical assets. And the funny part about this, I've been telling you this was going to happen. If you don't move your money now into gold, you're going to price yourself right out of the opportunity. So do it. Call Golden Crest Metals right now, 888-406-6222. Again, 888-406-6222. They're there right now. Or if you want me to help you, no problem. Just go to kennysgoldquiz.com. Answer a couple questions. It'll come to my email. And of course, who wouldn't want Brad Pitt of Precious Metals to call him? You know what I mean? Think about this. You're talking to me on the other line when I call you. And I know what's running through your head. I am talking to the sexiest man on radio. Holy smokes. How powerful is that? Think about it. All right, the number to get me live here in studio right now, 888-961-0222. That's the number to get me live. We got open phone lines. If you're excited as I am about this repricing of gold, about what's happened now, the audit on Fort Knox has been done. It's here. It's exciting as hell. It's exciting as hell. Okay. You can call me here. The amazing Wendy is handling our phones today. When you call in, be very nice to her, please. Okay, she does a fantastic job. But call in if you got questions about moving your retirement account or about taking your cash out of the bank, which would be really smart, and buying physical gold and silver. That's what this show's here for. This show's here to educate. So use the phone lines, 888-961-0222. All right, here's something else you should know. China and India are going away from the U.S. dollar. Big article in investing.com. They are turning their back on the dollar. What are they doing? Well, you guessed it. They're stacking gold. China and India are stacking gold. That's right. China and India are stacking gold. They're going away from the U.S. dollar. Why are they going away from the dollar? Well, Did you guys hear about that story on the news about that lettuce outbreak from Taco Bell? Did you hear about that? Taco Bell. Poor Taco Bell. I feel bad for them. Okay? But it's a diarrhea outbreak. It's a diarrhea outbreak. I don't think it's from the lettuce. I think it's from the fact that people's dollar is dropping. Things are costing more money and it's making them sick. That's why there's a diarrhea outbreak. You don't take Pepto-Bismol to fix it. You just buy gold. Once you're in gold and your money's going up, the diarrhea comes to an end. That's it. That's it. It's that simple. Poor Taco Bell, they're blaming Taco Bell. But the fact of the matter is, it's because the U.S. dollar is dropping and our money's not going as far and people are getting sick. They're getting sick. Now, I don't have the outbreak because I'm in gold. So, poor Taco Bell, they're blaming Taco Bell, but I don't think it's Taco Bell. I don't. I think it's bad money, honey. And that ain't funny. So, I'm telling you now, I have good money. You have bad money. If you're in stocks, you have bad money. If you're in gold, you have good money. Period. And now the audit has been done in Fort Knox, and we are proud to say all gold is accounted for, as I thought. And we got anywhere from 1 to 14 trillion. The largest owner of gold in the world is the United States of America. The red, white, and blue, baby. And now Trump is bringing more in from Venezuela, according to Scott Bessent. Trump himself said the oil in Iran is ours and the gold in Iran is ours. Let's go, Robin Hood. Bring it in. Let's go. If you wait any longer to move your retirement accounts, you're going to spend a lot more on the gold and get less ounces. Don't be stupid about that. 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All right. We have our gold miner this week. Yeah? Beautiful. We're going to go to the phones. Let's bring on Randall. Randall, welcome to the show, buddy.
20: Wow, Kenny, I can't believe it. You've been talking about this for months and months and months. And you know what? I'm emotional right now. I'm sorry, but, you know, I talked to you about a week ago, and you set me up, and I bought some gold, and my gut told me to do it. My gut told me to do it. And we've been waiting and waiting and waiting for the repricing. And they finally went in Fort Knox. You said it was going to happen, and it happened. And I got to tell you something, man. I am so glad that I called you and you hooked me up because this is my retirement. You know what I'm saying? And I'm so glad I followed my gut to talk to you. I've been listening to you for a long time, but especially the last few months. Every Sunday I listen to you, every word. And I've kind of educated myself, but I got to tell you, I'm so grateful to you. And I'm so glad that this happened before the repricing. I bought my gold before the repricing. Can you imagine how I'm going to feel once they do it? And instantly the gold is going to be worth so much more money than it was a day earlier.
17: Randall, I can tell you how you're going to feel. My IRA is in gold. I take a lot of my cash, I put it in silver and gold. When Trump reprices both silver and gold, I know how you're going to feel, buddy, because I'm going to be feeling the same way. This is something we've been waiting for. This is something that literally the whole world has been waiting for. And all that's been holding Trump back is finding the time to have his administration audit Fort Knox. And now 3 days ago, Jesse Waters on Fox News was given a tour of the Treasury. And I'm not going to play it for you right now, but you'll be able to hear it in a minute, where Scott Bessent, our Treasury Secretary, says he's proud to announce all the gold is there. We have over $1 trillion. Okay, and then the guy below him who did the audit says we're closer to $14 trillion. I don't care the amount. I don't care the amount. What I care is there's a battle going on between the United States and China now as to who's going to be the first one to revalue gold. And for the first time in my life, I always root for the USA. Always root for the USA. In the Olympics, I root for the USA, right? I always root for the USA, and I'm a proud American. But when my money is in gold, when my IRA is in gold, I don't give a you-know-what as to which country does it first. Because it's not the country that wins. It's the gold that wins. And if gold right. wins, I win because I'm in gold. So absolutely. I'm invested in a winner. So are you. Now, let me ask you a question. How was the process when you, yeah. when you contacted Golden Crest Metals and you contacted me? How was that process, Randall?
20: From the very beginning, from step one, everybody was knowledgeable, patient, very kind. Listen, I know what service is. I've been waiting for 37 years. I know what service is and what service is not. You guys gave me stellar service. Every step, every process. I even had to text back because I'm kind of blind right now. I couldn't read it very well. You guys were so patient. Every time I texted you, you texted me right back or called back. Every time. I never had to wait. Never was put on hold. Nothing. You guys were there all the time. And I can't recommend you enough to everybody. I mean, and Kenny, just to hear that news, knowing that I bought it before this happened, you can imagine how I feel right now. My heart's pounding out of my chest with gratefulness. And, you know, God bless you, Kenny, for telling everybody about this. I mean it, sir.
17: Well, you know what, sir? My job is to educate. People think, oh, you know, he's going to sell me gold. I'm not going to sell you anything. I don't care whether you buy or don't. That's your problem. You want to stay in paper? Go stay in paper. You're going to have the diarrhea from the lettuce at Taco Bell if you stay in paper. If you get the gold, you're not going to have the diarrhea. It's your choice. Now, listen. I know you got a bunch of free silver. How much free silver did you end up with?
20: $7,000.
17: Boom! So listen to this. 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
20: Yeah.
17: Not only did you buy gold and silver with your hard-earned money, and obviously when it reprices, that will do well. But think about this. When he reprices silver and everybody's getting free silver for coming to me and tuning into my show, everybody that I give free silver to, imagine what the free silver is going to be like when he reprices gold. And that was free money.
20: Yes, exactly.
17: It's crazy.
20: Exactly.
17: All right, listen, Randall, I appreciate the call, buddy. I'm glad we were able to help you. When you started crying in the beginning of this, I'm not going to lie, I got teary-eyed, and it takes a lot to get Kenny Michaels teary-eyed. Two things make Kenny Michaels teary-eyed: happy customers and gold going up. Anyway, listen, for being this week's gold miner, buddy, I'm going to ship you a case of Omaha steaks courtesy of myself and this show. I appreciate you very much. Thanks. Enjoy the journey, buddy. Enjoy the journey.
20: Oh, Kenny, thank you so much. Oh, I can't thank you enough, buddy. Thank you.
17: All right, buddy. Have a blessed day. Bye-bye. Bye-bye. All right, the number to get me live, 888-961-0222. That's the number to get me live. I'm Kenny Michaels. This is Striking Gold. My goodness. Did you hear the emotion in that guy? Did you hear the beginning when he started crying? He said, oh, I'm getting teary eyed. I'm starting to cry. He told me when this guy called off my show, he said, Mr. Michaels, I've always wanted to buy real gold and real silver and never thought I'd be able to. Now I have some money and I want to do it. You want to talk about timing? This guy buys his gold and silver just before this video comes out from Scott Bissett and Jesse Waters. It's crazy. Now, has Trump repriced it yet? No, he has not. But now that the audit has been done, that's all that's been holding him back. So now there's a lot of fever. There's a lot of energy. There's a lot of excitement that this is going to happen here. So people by the droves are heading to gold, and they should. Get the hell out of the market. I ask this question all the time. How much do you trust Wall Street? If your answer is I don't, my answer to you is, do you always give your money to people you don't trust? How much do you trust God? If your answer is I do, then why are you not in his money? Look what he's doing for this, okay? The audit has taken place. The gold is there. the repricing and the battle between the U.S. and China is going on. We're going to take a quick break. When we come back, we're going to continue Striking Gold with Kenny Michaels. I am the Brad Pitt of Precious Metals, the sexiest guy on radio.

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7: News Talk 850 WFTL weather forecast for your Sunday. Another warm day, high of 91 with a 65% chance of rain and a low of 77. As we kick off the work week on Monday, expect more thunderstorms with a high of 90 and a low of 77. So check your weather. 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

0: back to the show. The number to get me live right now, 888-961-0222. If you have a retirement account and you're sitting in stocks, bonds, mutual funds, my condolences to you. Get the hell out. When in doubt, get out right now. The audit of Fort Knox has happened. Here, if you missed the beginning of the show, I'm going to play it for you. This, ladies and gentlemen, was a video that came out 3 days ago in a live interview with Jesse Waters from Fox News, who was given a tour of the Treasury by our great Treasury Secretary, Scott Bessent. And when they got to a certain part of the Treasury, there was this gold frame on the wall. And inside the picture were all the different currencies that the U.S. had gone through in its time being a country. And then Jesse Waters asked Scott Bessent about gold and Fort Knox. Listen to this.
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2: The treasurer has been to Fort Knox. I am happy to say all gold is present and accounted for. The U.S. has the largest pile of gold in the world, over $1 trillion at current market value.
0: Now, the guy underneath Bessent himself didn't go do the audit. He says that in the video. He said, I didn't go. But the guy below him did. And the guy below him says it's closer to $14 trillion. Now, I don't care the amount. I could care less the amount. I don't know who's right, who's wrong. I could care less. All I know is the winner's gold. The only thing that has held Trump back from repricing gold is you can't reprice something until you know how much you have, right? Then you can do the calculation. Now he knows how much he has. The audit's been done. The gold's been accounted for. Okay, if you wait too long to move your retirement account or your cash from the bank into gold and silver, you're never going to buy it because it's going to be too expensive for you. But if you buy it now and this all this fun stuff happens with the repricing and China's in the middle of it right now, so one of these two countries is going to hit it first. And I don't care. All I know is the winner is going to be gold. That's all I care about. Now, you heard me talk about the diarrhea outbreak that's going on with Taco Bell, and they're blaming it on lettuce. What I believe is what they mean by lettuce, they mean let us get out of the dollar and let us get into gold and silver. The people who are in the dollar are feeling the diarrhea outbreak because their money doesn't go as far and they're struggling to stay afloat. Their IRAs aren't going anywhere. Their 401ks are dropping. They're not making enough money to retire, so they think they have to work longer, and it gives them an upset stomach, and that's where the what do they call it, cyclosporasis, the thing that's come out, is happening to people. When they mean let us get out of the dollar, let us get out of paper, and let us move to gold. China doesn't have the diarrhea outbreak because as of July 24th, all major Chinese banks are told by the government to no longer handle paper purchases and to focus on physical gold. That is very exciting. If you're not in gold, get in gold, and you better hurry the hell up. Because now that the audit's been done, a lot of people think the repricing by Trump is imminent. And if that happens, can you imagine your IRA in gold? Boom! Silver, boom! And you get free silver for tuning into my show. Imagine what you make on the free silver. Our last caller, what was Randall, who was the gold miner this week. This dude got $7,000 free silver for tuning into the Brad Pitt of Precious Metals, calling me directly or going to kennysgoldquiz.com. And he follows me on Instagram at Striking Gold with Kenny Michaels. He watches this show on YouTube, Striking Gold with Kenny Michaels. And so he came to me. He spent, took the cash out of the bank. He bought physical gold and silver. 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And you know what that does? That triggers an email to me. Then I call you. You're mesmerized by the fact the sexiest dude on radio is calling you, Brad Pitt of Precious Metals. Here I am, right? And then I will take over your account personally and help you. Hurry up. The audit at Fort Knox has happened. Hurry up. All right, let's go to the phones. We're going to go to line two. We'll talk to Steve in San Francisco. Man, I love San Francisco. Steve, welcome to the show.
3: Hey, thank you. So I'm a believer in gold. Just want you to know that. I bought gold before 2000, and I bought it for around between 800 and 1200, about 30 bars of it, or whatever they're called, the little medallion things. And I used it a little while ago to buy a watch that I spent $12,000 for. That was worth about $30,000. So I'm a true believer. My question is now that gold has gone way up and then now down, I don't know if it's below 4,000 now, but is there a chance that at some point in the near future, because I think overall gold's going to always go up. It just has to. What would be a good time? Would income averaging?
0: No.
3: Buying gold?
0: No. Okay. So let me explain something to you, Steve.
3: Go ahead.
0: I know what you're asking.
3: I know
0: what you're asking. You're asking, when would be a good time to buy it at the bottom? Sir, the bottom is over. If you've been listening to this show, I played a video. Wait. I played a video already three times that came in 3 days ago. And it talks about the audit of Fort Knox. That's all Trump was waiting for. That audit has been done, sir. China on July 24th has told their banks to suspend all paper purchases and focus on physical gold only. And they just backed the yuan with gold. Now, sir, if you're paying attention, the only reason gold has come down a little is because of oil prices. Okay, when oil goes up, gold dips a little. Who cares? The oil going up is a temporary issue. Once we wipe out Iran and they're no longer left, oil, of course, goes back down. Trump's taking the oil, which is going to bring oil prices back down. It gives the United States control of the oil, which will bring oil prices down. And oil prices and gold work in an inverse relationship. There is no downside to investing in gold. Steve, I have sat three times at my kitchen table with a pad of paper, drew a line.

0: question for you. You live in San Francisco. Is that right, sir?
1: Oh, yeah.
0: Okay. Have you ever had dinner at a place called Firenze by Night?
1: I don't think so, but I've eaten in San Francisco many times.
0: Okay, yes. Well, there's an Italian restaurant called Firenze by Night. They're near Chinatown. I don't know the street, but look it up. Sergio, the guy that owns it, is one of the top 10 chefs in the world. If you're looking for fabulous Italian, food, go to Firenze by Night. Tell him the good-looking Brad Pitt of Precious Metals, the sexiest guy on radio, Kenny Michael, sent you. And take your little gold coins in there, sir, and enjoy dinner on God's money. Because at the end of the day, I have a question for you, sir. How much do you trust the federal banking system? How much do you trust the federal banking system?
1: None.
0: How much do you trust Wall Street, sir?
1: None.
0: So, do you always give your money to people you don't trust? If you don't trust your next door neighbor, are you going to give him your life savings to hold on to?
1: So, can I ask you one question? If I had, say, a couple million dollars, how much of that should I put in gold?
0: It depends
1: as
0: on.
1: As opposed to. Because right now I've got 30 ounces of gold.
0: Okay, so it depends on how much of that $1 million you need to live on. Okay. You have to keep some cash in the bank because you got to live, right? We got to pay our bills, right? But at the end of the day, the money you put into physical metals is money you either are going to, like retirement accounts, all should be in physical gold. Cash, put whatever money you're sure you're not going to need to live on for a while, stick it in physical gold and silver. It's the best advice I can give you right now, sir. This news that I announced today, sir, did you by chance hear the video that I played?
1: No.
0: Okay, stay with me on the line. Okay. Yeah. Steve, stay with me on the line. This is a video that was done 3 days ago with Jesse Waters from Fox and Scott Bessent, our Treasury Secretary. Jesse was given a tour of our Treasury Department. And listen to what Jesse asks our Treasury Secretary, and listen to what he says. Listen to this. Go ahead, play it.
2: Have you visited Fort Knox?
3: The treasurer has been to Fort Knox. I am happy to say all gold is present and accounted for. The U.S. has the largest pile of gold in the world, over $1 trillion at current market value.
0: Now, not only that, they're bringing more gold in from Venezuela. They're bringing gold in from Iran. Our president is obsessed. Where do you think gold's going to go?
1: Well, it's always going to go up eventually. It just depends on when you have to sell it. Because everything except Beanie Babies goes up, but then it goes down.
0: Well, sir, and Beanie Babies, Beanie Babies are cute little squishy things, and Beanie Babies aren't real money. Gold and silver is God's money. If you trust God, invest in his money. The last thing I'll tell you, you made a comment early in the show that you have bars. Stay away from bars. Bars are reportable to the federal government. You don't want bars, but we'll get into that another time. If you want to buy more, you got two choices. You either call Golden Crest Metals at 888-406-6222 or go to kennysgoldquiz.com, and everyone that goes there comes to my email, and then careful what you wish for, because Brad Pitt of Precious Metals is going to call you. Okay?
1: Thank you.
0: Bye-bye. All right, the number to get me live, 888-961-0222. That's the number to get me live. I'm Kenny Michaels. This is Striking Gold. So the other thing I want to mention is, for the first time, the central banks are planning on the first dollar decline in 3 years. And they say the winner, you guessed it, gold. Gold is the winner. You see, China is now on a tear to reprice gold. For them to instruct their major banks that on July 24th and going forward, they are not to, they are to suspend paper trading and only focus on physical gold means, and they just converted their yuan, they just backed their yuan by gold. So they are a little

further ahead than we are as far as the revaluing of precious metals. But it doesn't matter which country revalues it first, because the ultimate winner is gold. And the ultimate winner is people invested in gold, like me. Where is your retirement account right now? Where is it? Is it in stocks? Is it in bonds? Is it in mutual funds? You're in a loser. You're in a loser. Okay? If the ultimate winner is going to be gold, stick your retirement account in physical gold. Then you get peace of mind. You don't have to worry about anything. Couple questions. How much do you trust Wall Street? If you're sitting there saying, Mr. Michaels, I don't, do you always give your money to people you don't trust? Do you always do that? How much? Here's another question. How comfortable do you feel? And I ask this every week. How comfortable do you feel that your money is going to be there when you need it? If you left it where it is based on everything going on in the world today, if you are not 100% comfortable, when in doubt, you know what I say, get out. The difference between you and me, the difference between you and me is if you asked me the question, Mr. Michaels, how comfortable do you feel that your money, your retirement money will be there when you need it, when you're ready to retire? Based on everything going on in the world, I would say 1,000% because I'm in physical gold. I trust the Bible. I read it. I go to church every Sunday. I trust the Bible. Jesus is my Lord and Savior. And I trust what that book says. And that book says that if I'm invested in physical gold and silver, it gives me divine wealth and divine peace. I am at peace with the fact that my retirement account will be there when I need it. Right? Because I'm in God's money. I trust God, so I'm in his money. He's my financial advisor. Not some guy in a leisure suit at Charles Schwab. Okay? So if you don't trust Wall Street and you leave your money with people you don't trust, well, that's on you. Right? That's on you. If you trust God, put your IRA in his money. I have no doubt my money's going to be there when I need it. You do. I don't. Okay? And I agree with you. I don't trust Wall Street. I don't trust the federal banking system. Do I have money in the bank? I have to have some. I got bills to pay. If I didn't have bills, I'd be a rich man. But I got bills like everybody else. So I keep some money in the bank. Sure, I got to pay bills. But because I don't trust the federal banking system, I keep very little of my money with people I don't trust. The bulk of my money is in what I do trust, real true money, God's money. That's just smart. That's called diversification. You want a lot more in hard asset, much less in paper. If you have not yet moved your retirement account or your cash into physical gold and silver, you better do it now. The Fort Knox audit has been done. It's been verified. We know it's there. You're running out of time. That's all Trump has been waiting for, to pull the trigger. And you don't want to sleep on this and then wake up one morning and see gold went from 4,000 to 9,000 and you missed out. Nah, you missed out. Okay? Don't be stubborn. Don't be stupid. This is your money. Your money. It's not your financial advisor's money. It's your money. It's your legacy. It's your children, your grandchildren's money. You have an opportunity of a lifetime. When did you think in your lifetime, you'd see a presidential administration audit Fort Knox? Last time it was done was Roosevelt. So if you if you were born after that, you've never seen it. It's happened. It's here. It happened. That's nothing but great news for gold. The fact there's another country, the two biggest economies in the world, are battling to reprice physical gold and silver. The ultimate winner is gold. I don't care if China wins first or the U.S. wins first. The winner is gold. And my IRA's in a winner. That's it. Done. Simple.
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Nobody fails the quiz, okay? So calm down. If you're not a good test taker, calm down. Nobody fails the quiz. Answer a few questions. It comes to my email. And then, of course, the Brad Pitt of Precious Metals will call you. 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Can you tell? Now, lastly, we had a diarrhea outbreak from lettuce at Taco Bell, they say. They're blaming Taco Bell. What they mean by lettuce, the reason people have a diarrhea outbreak from lettuce is because let us get out of the dollar and let us get into gold. You understand? Because your dollar doesn't buy enough. Gold does. You understand? That would give me diarrhea, too, if my money wasn't going far enough. All right. Thanks for tuning into the show. 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Ladies and gentlemen, I am Kenny Michaels. This is Striking Gold. Follow me on Instagram, Striking Gold with Kenny Michaels. Ladies and gentlemen, thank you for tuning into the show. How exciting is this, huh? Wow. We will see you next week. God bless.

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20: From ABC News, I'm Chuck Severson. Good morning. It's an Islamist terrorist attack, says Germany's interior minister. Police seeking the public's help to get the suspected attacker after a van ramming at a pride event in Berlin, killing one person, injuring at least 16 others. ABC's Britt Clement.
21: Witnesses telling police not all victims were hit by the van, some were stabbed. Berlin police say the 21-year-old suspect is known to them. Investigators have not shared a possible motive, but say he has ties to local Islamist groups.
20: Gasoline prices rising along with the threat of a wider Mideast war. The Houthis, Iran-backed rebels in Yemen, have opened a new front targeting Saudi Arabian oil exports. The U.S. and Iran have stopped nightly attacks for the moment. ABC News Chief Global Affairs Correspondent Martha Raddatz.
22: The White House is, of course, saying all options remain on the table, but that the president prefers diplomacy. So there's really no clear strategy here.
23: Tensions remain high in the region. U.S. Central Command saying it boarded a ship Sunday in the Arabian Sea on suspicion of violating the U.S. blockade of Iran, before ultimately letting that ship go.
20: ABC's Matt Rivers in Jordan. Update on the wildfire emergencies in France and Spain during record heat waves. Flames in Spain's Valencia region. Nearly 400,000 people are confined to their homes or evacuated because of wildfires in Spain and France, say emergency officials. American Tammy Hutchinson and her husband live in a suburb of Bordeaux and are among the evacuees.
24: When we were leaving Bordeaux, there were caravans of fire trucks and military. They are sending in reinforcements from Paris.
20: After drama and scandal in Maine, Democrats now have a new Senate nominee, Troy Jackson, a logger and veteran politician, challenging Republican Susan Collins.
25: They're frustrated, and I get that. I've been frustrated by politics a lot in my life. What I'm trying to do is make sure that they realize that this is about those issues.
20: Listening to ABC News.
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30: Today, we are opening a conversation that hits close to home for every family that's ever stood at a pharmacy counter and trusted that the right medicine was going into the right hands. For a Florida family, that was not the case. Their child was given the wrong medication. And with me now is attorney Kristen B., Director of Personal Injury Claims and Litigation with the Lobovic Law Group. Welcome, Kristen. Tell me, can you explain what happened in this case?
31: What happened in this case, unfortunately, was a 10-year-old child who was prescribed by his pediatrician an antibiotic medication, and when they went to Publix to pick it up, the pharmacist at the counter gave them a medication for the wrong patient. It was actually an adult blood pressure medication and caused a lot of unfortunate health effects and landed this kid in the hospital, and he's got ongoing problems that he's dealing with because of it.
30: That is negligence at its best, I would say. And obviously, this is something that is overwhelming for the family, overwhelming for everybody involved. Can you explain how this happened?
31: It happened because this child had a similar name to another patient who was picking up a prescription, and the pharmacist didn't didn't recognize the last name discrepancy and simply handed the medications over the counter. There is and there should be checks to make sure this doesn't happen, but it certainly did in this instance.
30: How common are prescription and medication errors? Is this a common thing? Does this happen often?
31: They're a lot more common than people want to think. If you look at the data out there, there's FDA alone says over 7 million people are affected. And in the hospital system's own reporting, one of 15 patients in the hospital setting has some type of a prescription error. So it is scary to think about how often this actually happens and the significance of how these can affect patients.
30: What do you think makes this particular case stand out?
31: This was a 10-year-old child. And in particular, this child was on the autism spectrum. And that's where it really becomes significant, because while he was hospitalized, he ultimately recovered physically. He's dealing with a lot of mental difficulties, understanding what happened, and it's causing a lot of problems with him, you know, at home, just because he can't grasp what happened and this experience. And really, as a 10-year-old, it's a lot to cope with, and it's a lot to deal with for a child who doesn't have the same ability to understand and comprehend as an adult would.
30: And at the same time, I would assume that the family's going to be equally emotional about this. What effect does this have on the entire family, not just the child?
31: There's a huge effect on the entire family. You know, his mother, she has to explain this to him very frequently, almost on a daily basis, and he struggles to understand it. And he takes other medications daily, and he's now scared to do that. So living through the experience and the stress and the fear that would invoke in any parent, there's the ongoing component of it where it's relived in some capacity every single day since this happened.
30: I was going to actually ask you that, because here's a child that's obviously on medication for autism, and now he's suffering this mistake. What happens when a child loses trust in medication or healthcare providers in general?
31: It creates a lot of anxiety, number one, both for the family and for the child. And I would really say that as an adult, we have the ability to compartmentalize things and understand them. They may still bother us. But as a child, you don't quite have that same understanding. So being somebody who does have frequent medical care and does take frequent medication, this is something from an anxiety and a psychological aspect really is a day-to-day struggle.
30: How's the family doing now? Are they still struggling emotionally? Is this something that they're dealing with on a daily basis, or are they sort of getting through it?
31: They certainly are dealing with it on a daily basis still, and that's really the most significant piece of what jumped out to me. You know, the child has recovered physically from the injury. He was discharged from the hospital, and he did recover. It's the psychological component, the understanding component, like you talked about, the lack of trust, and it really stems from he does require daily medication, and it is a internal battle at the home to get him to take those medications because of that distrust.
30: I completely understand. Let's look at this from a sort of broader family spectrum. What should someone do, or what should a family do, if they suspect a medication error?
31: First thing that you can do is be your own advocate. Make sure that you understand what's being prescribed for you or for your child by the doctor. And then when you get to the pharmacy, make sure everything is accurate with what the doctor told you. You know, in the event anything is wrong or anything doesn't appear completely clear to you, ask the pharmacist. Reach out to your doctor. If you are or a loved one is suffering from anything that could be abnormal after taking a new medication or a different medication, always contact your doctor. Report those symptoms. And if you have any doubt, certainly go to an urgent care or a hospital to make sure that you get evaluated.
30: Which leads me to, when and if should poison control be contacted?
31: Poison control often is involved in medication error cases. Normally, that's going to happen from the hospital end. It's when somebody goes to the hospital, or once they've spoken with their physician, they might tell them to contact poison control. It is a good resource for people who feel like they've had some type of medication interaction, but we would always recommend make sure you get medical care first and let the medical professionals decide whether poison control needs to get involved.
30: Got it. What information should families document and preserve in these situations?
31: Well, number one, health always comes first, so make sure you get treated appropriately. But as far as preserving evidence, you know, make sure that you save those prescription bottles. Anything you get that from the pharmacy, the prescription itself, the bottle itself, make sure those don't get disposed of. That sometimes is people's first reaction. Let me throw this away. That's important evidence if you have a legal case, because we want to make sure we can point to exactly what went wrong. And, you know, saving that bottle is important.
30: That's great information. Let's talk about this for a second. And because this is obviously a major error, nobody's happy about it. Publix is obviously beside themselves about it. What safeguards are pharmacies supposed to have in place to avoid these situations?
31: A number of safeguards. One, you know, we live in an electronic world where a lot of these prescriptions are coming in electronically and are being processed electronically. There's a protocol where you need to verify the prescription, you need to verify the patient, you need to verify the medication, the dosage, the compounding. There are multiple checks throughout the process to make sure that people don't get the wrong prescriptions. And in this instance, it was a total breakdown. It was the wrong medication given to the wrong patient, the wrong name. And again, it's a pediatric patient, a child who's getting an adult blood pressure medication. It doesn't make any sense. Just from surface level, it should be recognized by any pharmacy.
30: So what questions does this case raise about pharmacy safety systems?
31: This type of situation, you know, certainly raises questions regarding, you know, pharmacy safeguards. Pharmacies have to have policies and procedures to make sure all of these things are vetted. Name, prescription, patient. And while they may get followed most of the time, the devil is in the details. It has to happen every time. There has to be a level of oversight to make sure the protocols are followed in every instance, so that this type of thing doesn't get happen. And we know that when we look at the statistics, just from the FDA and the hospital system, these types of errors occur frequently, but they're not well publicized. So it's important to get the word out to make sure that patients and families can be vigilant in protecting their own health.
30: I'll ask you to expand upon that for a minute by asking you, what would you like families and pharmacies to take away from this situation?
31: Well, number one, I want families to take away if they feel that themselves, a loved one, especially a child, is having any adverse effects from a medication or a new medication, to make sure you get medical care quickly. Health and safety is foremost. You know, number two, for parents and for people getting prescriptions, make sure that you understand what you're being prescribed, and then make sure when you're at the pharmacy, you get what was prescribed. And if there's any doubt or you have any lack of understanding, ask. That's what the medical professionals are there for.
30: It was the right antibiotic labeled on the bag, but when they opened it, it was the bottle labeled inappropriately?
31: So in this instance, the mother was picking up three medications. In fact, three medications for the child. He had a common cold, and then he had his routine medication. So all of the medications ended up being compiled in one bag, which is a likely source of where this discrepancy happened. The similarity in name on the bottle was simply thrown into the prescription bag for the child. Either way, it's something that should never happen.
30: Of course.
31: And again, it goes back to the safeguard. When you have multiple prescriptions, they have to be treated individually, and you have to verify that prescription for each and every single one. You can't just lump them all together and hand them to a patient, because there's that risk that You have multiple bottles and something gets misplaced along the way. The bottles themselves were all labeled properly. The pharmacist just gave the patient the wrong person's medication in conjunction with two other proper medications. So when they went home, they started taking the medications that the doctor had prescribed them, but one was for the wrong patient improperly given to.
30: And it's all about you guys standing up for families. At Lebovic Law Group, you often represent individuals and families facing larger institutions. How does this case reflect that mission?
31: Well, at Lebovic Law Group, we really pride ourselves on being warriors for justice, and that always means standing up for the little guy against big corporations, big insurance companies. That's the fight that we take on, and we're glad to take it on for our clients, every single one of them. And this is just one instance of that, where a young child and a family suffered an injustice by a big company. And it's our passion and our calling to represent them and pursue justice.
30: Why is it important for families to have someone advocating for them when something goes wrong, especially in a situation like this?
31: It's important for families to have an experienced attorney advocate for them, because, you know, we understand the law and we can pursue these big companies. Like we talked about before, we can take that David and Goliath fight every day of the week and pursue these large corporations in a way that an individual or a family can't on their own. So it takes the anxiety, it takes the stress, it takes the apprehension out of it, and they can focus on recovering, which is what they need to do, and we can focus on the legal issues.
30: That said, what message would you like listeners to take away from this conversation?
31: it's important to us that listeners take away to be vigilant for your own safety. Make sure that you, in any situation, medically, prescription, drug-wise, make sure you're aware of what you're taking. 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Relying on a system that has inherent flaws, you know, poses significant risk of injury to you or a loved one. 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We're happy to discuss your options and hopefully fight for you to obtain justice.
30: Mr. B, thank you so much for your time. 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You know, listening to Christian talk about this Publix case reminds us that behind every file is, in fact, a real person and a real family. And the verdicts and settlements may eventually fade into the background, but the people and what they endured stay with you. Joining us now are Brian and Esther Lebovic, founders of Lebovic Law Group. And after decades representing injured people, there must be cases that have stayed with you long after they were resolved. We're not talking about courtroom strategy or legal victories. We're talking about the moments that remind you why you chose this profession in the first place. Brian, Esther, welcome. So, Brian, after all these years practicing law, what are some of the cases you'll never forget?
0: There are a lot of cases that stick with you. When you're in this profession, you go through, you start in it, and within probably weeks or months, you come into tragic, terrible situations. So when you're involved in catastrophe, you end up being a part of the family that you take on, and you fall in love with the people that you're representing. You care for them. You take that giant weight of problem that's on their shoulders, and you put it on your shoulders, and you walk that terribleness with them for the year or two or 3 years that it takes to get to resolution. So there's many, many cases that have come across our desk. I think the hardest ones are always ones that involve children. I think Esther would agree with me. We've had, you know, cases where we've had brain damaged babies, which stick with us, and you see those families that have to deal with that poor infant that goes through a life that is not great, a very hard life. You have people that lose their children in car accidents, and that's one of the things that scared us the most, which is why I think we started Safety for Life, because karmically we wanted to get out there and try to prevent families from dealing with that, losing their kids at this vulnerable time. We had a case where a terrorist killed a child in his sleep, sleeping over a friend's house, and they didn't realize that there was an activated Islamist fundamentalist in the house and that there was a real problem, you know? So we've had crazy stuff and it's been hard.
30: Tell me a little bit more about Safety for Life.
0: Oh, so Safety for Life is a spectacular organization that we founded many years ago. We've been dealing with it for years. And what we do in Safety for Life is go out to the high schools. We present at the high schools a number of different programs, the most, I think, substantial of which is a crash reenactment. So we will bring actors out. We will bring crashed cars out. There will be actors out on the field. All the kids will be in a football stadium in the stands from the high school watching this play that enacts. But it becomes very realistic, and it's narrated by a narrator, which Esther does the narration often. And it's really impactful. So the kids come out, it starts, you get, you know, music, and then, you know, the police scream onto the scene. We have the police show up. They come in, sirens blaring, kids get pulled out. The hospital comes, you know, the ambulance comes screaming in. A Jaws of Life comes in, and they cut the roof off of the car, and they pull one kid out. And then the Sky Ambulance comes in, and they pull the kid out, and it's really impactful. Then a funeral, you know, a hearse comes in, and they cover a poor child up that's allegedly dead, and, you know, take him away with kids screaming and blood everywhere. So that's the most impactful thing that we do. We also do school assemblies and safety fairs, and we have this spectacular student ambassador club for safety where they do safety lessons to get kids not to drink and drive, text and drive, you know, surf on the top of cars, things like that. So we have a lot of education that goes out. We reach a lot of kids every year, and our goal is to keep kids safe through those really dangerous times around homecoming and prom.
30: It's amazing work. It's and talk about giving back to the community. That, in fact, is what it's about. Incredible. You know, and I didn't really mean to go here, but what's your take on everything that's going on with the electric bikes? And you can be on a sidewalk if it does have a pedal, but if it doesn't have a pedal, you can't drive. What's your take on that?
0: You know, Esther and I have been talking about that. I'm going to let her tell you what she told me about me driving electric bikes and because I'm dying. They're like, we have electric bikes, but I want to go everywhere on them. And she's like, you can't just trust the bike lanes. You got to be really careful. So
1: I'm excited to address the Safety for Life situation on so many levels. I'm going to get to the electric bike, but I wanted to just give you a little background on mine and Brian's feeling on why we started Safety for Life about 7 years ago. When you introduced us, you talked about how we protect families and we help families, but we're a family ourselves. So the cases that impact us the most are the ones, the catastrophic cases that we deal with dead children. I mean, just as an aside, the one case that still gives me the chills. I mean, I was prepping my client. He lost his entire family on a head-on collision. His two kids and his wife in one fell swoop when they're on the way to Disney. And I still can't think about this. I'm prepping him for deposition and I'm losing. I'm crying with him. That's how bad it is. I still send him a little text on the anniversary of, you know, the accident date and just to see if he's doing okay and things like that. So children just really hit home for us because we have three adult kids, and that's an oxymoron, and that never, once you're a parent, it just stays with you. And seeing this time after time made us think during COVID, when you had more time to be creative, to start this organization where we can educate the kids and try to prevent the accidents. I mean, we don't want these cases. You know, it's awful. It you know, you put this monkey on your back and you live with it your whole life, basically. So Safety for Life is this organization that we started, and like Brian said, we go into the schools. We scare them straight. Because the assemblies, we talk about the criminal consequences, so we bring in a state attorney, we bring in judges, and then we talk on the civil consequences of distracted driving and things like that. So this circles back to the e-bike situation, which is so appropriate because it's such a hot topic that we're going to add that component in our lectures this year. We're in the process of myself and my colleague and Brian are in the process of creating the programming for the next academic year. So we go into the schools, most of the schools in Palm Beach County and some in Martin County, and during the assemblies, typically it's been a prosecutor talks, a civil lawyer, we talk as the civil side, and then we get some other collaborators, like first responders, to talk about what they see. But this year, we're going to add the e-bike component, and there's so many different levels. It's just education. This whole program is about education and scaring them straight. There's several different levels of e-bikes that have different consequences and different laws, and we're in the process of gathering that with our collaborators so that we can have a nice presentation to educate these kids on, you know, how to ride these things safely. Because you see kids all over the street.
30: No, it's incredible.
1: Motorcycles.
30: And so, I'll tell you, it's almost like sort of motorcycle gangs because these guys are all in like groups of 10 and 15 and you see them going down the sidewalk and it's kind of like, okay, maybe I have to be on the street, I guess, because I don't want to get hit by this either. It's a hot topic for sure.
1: As a driver, you know what to do when you see these. You know, you don't know who has the right of way and what rights they have. And you don't know when you're driving in your regular car what level e-bike this person is on, you know?
30: Right.
1: Whether it's a mini moped or an actual e-bike that you just cruise on the beach. So there's a lot that we're still learning and gathering information so that we're ready when academic year starts to share this information with the students.
30: No, it's fantastic.
0: I told you she was passionate about this.
30: No, it's I love every minute of it. You know, that said, we're talking about the electric bikes. We're talking the impact that you have on a teen's life. What's one of the most unusual or unexpected cases that you've ever been involved with?
1: I think the one that Brian alluded to, the terrorist situation, we're labeling the person who did the actual shooting of the other family's kids. He was spending the night, you know, at his friend, supposedly friend in quotes, house, and woke up in the middle of the night and stabbed him to death. And his mother was sleeping, you know, in the other room.
30: I do remember that. That was about like maybe 5 or 10 years ago.
1: Yeah.
30: Yep.
1: And, you know, we are still dealing with not the case. The case is closed, but with that mother who obviously has a lot of issues, and rightly so. And so she, you know, she still calls all the time, and we're there to hear her out. But that was so unusual because, I don't know, I mean, an accident is an accident, and you hear about car accidents all the time, right? But you don't think that this terrorist situation is going to happen, hit so close to home.
30: So looking back, with that in mind, what have your clients taught you over the years?
0: It's based. I'm kind of a go quickly guy, and you have to be a very patient, and in this profession, almost a psychotherapist. You have to have the patience of a psychotherapist, because people are going through this trauma, and a lot of trauma is physical, but anytime you have physical trauma, there is mental, emotional trauma that goes along with it, and there is a component to this where they need direction and help, and then they also need an understanding ear and somebody who can work through with them many of the things that go along with disability or disfigurement or a change in capacity where you can't do some activity of daily living. I mean, it's a very emotional thing.
1: The other thing is that you don't, in law school, you don't take any psychology classes. And that's what we've learned, is that you have to have some type of a therapy and compassion, a lot of compassion, because there's the letter of the law, right, which is what you learn in law school. And, you know, that doesn't work out that great, because that's easy to learn. It's not easy to learn compassion and patience.
30: How do you separate these emotional cases from your work and personal life?
1: It's so difficult, especially since Brian and I are a married couple, so it's not like we leave work. We never leave work.
0: Right. When we started practicing law, the first thing that walks through the door is divorce cases, you know? And I started the practice, you know, 1994. And I was like, if I do divorce cases, we will absolutely get a divorce. Like, this is a terrible, hard thing to do. And I can't put it away. And it makes you feel like marriage is just too hard, right?
30: Right.
0: We had a long-term marriage, and I don't think it would have lasted had I done divorce. It just would have been too hard on me emotionally. You just wear it too much, you know?
1: In the divorce situation, the parents are tearing the children apart. So it all goes back for me to the kids, you know?
0: Yeah.
30: Right. Absolutely. Yeah. And it's interesting because the cases do, in fact, have a personal effect on you. You know, you look at an attorney, right, and it's like, oh, well, he's just working the case. But you forget that there's a human being behind that, and you are emotionally involved, and you are emotionally invested, right? So after decades of helping injured people, what still motivates you to carry on?
1: You know, we've talked about a very sad and negative, I don't even want to say negative, but the worst case scenario. But the good case scenarios are the gifts that we get, the thank yous. And by gifts, I mean, you know, we have a client who made a portrait, you know, and sent it to us, like a thank you, her own. She's just sitting there painting something for us. And you just really, it just touches you. You should see our offices are filled with memorabilia, if you will, from and thank you notes, handwritten notes from families that just makes you feel better. And that may sound silly because they're just small tokens, but it means a lot. It reminds you, it keeps us going. And yes, we're doing the right thing and we can keep doing this. So
30: I don't think that sounds silly at all. I love the emotion that you bring to it. Again, I think many people's perception is there is no emotion from an attorney, right? But obviously, again, you are human beings. You're good, nice Jewish people from the temple. I know that.
1: Yeah.
30: But there's a human element there, and that's the important thing. And I feel like if I'm looking for help, I'm looking for somebody that's going to treat me like a human being, and the only person who can do that is another human being.
0: So I'll be honest with you. I used to envy my friends who could separate the job from the emotion of the job, right? And their feeling of the job. And I don't have that at all. I don't have that bone in me. So my ego is wrapped up in winning. My ego is wrapped up in solving the problem for the person in the best way that I can. My ego, my whole being gets wrapped up in it. And so I never put it away. It never goes away, right? And Esther and I are thankfully in a place right now, professionally, financially, you know, we could retire. We're at an age where retirement is a little early, but would be reasonable. And we've looked at each other now that we have this capacity to do that and like ride off into the sunset. And we're like, we're not ready to do that because people find meaning in life through work. And this process of helping people, helping the community, doing the Safety for Life, doing Hispanos Unidos, which Esther's Cuban, and so she's very involved in the Hispanic community. She started Hispanos Unidos using Lobovic Law Group as the conduit to get good things into the Latin community, the Hispanic community, and the high school, the kid community, and then do our job well for people. That all gives our life meaning. And that's why we haven't really retired. I mean, like, we could do that if we wanted to, but we just don't want to yet.
1: So Brian and I have founded two foundations. One is the Safety for Life, and the other one is called Hispanos Unidos, which means United Hispanics. And again, it's a tool to educate the Hispanic community. But now it's also focusing on adults, on the services out there that Palm Beach County offers that are free and that are open to every citizen. And, you know, people come over here in the Hispanic community, I have found, are intimidated by lawyers and by asking for help. So that's my goal there. And I think that, just piggybacking on Brian and retirement, which I hate that word, for me, channeling this passion about protecting the little people, protecting them from insurance companies and from big corporations, I'm channeling that into giving it back to the community, because I've always been very involved in the community ever since I was a teenager. I've been a volunteer. I've been president of the Junior League of Palm Beaches and very involved. And so these two foundations are a way to channel the passion into that and give it back to the community.
30: It's fantastic. And really, it's like that old adage, if you love what you're doing, it's really not work, right?
0: Yeah.
30: You know,
0: yeah, it's just passion. It's just passion to do what we're doing and get that thing done. So not ready to give up on that yet.
30: I hope not. For the sake of our community, I hope not. I mean, I got to tell you, these are remarkable stories. And I think what stands out is that every case represents someone's life literally being turned upside down. And while the legal process is about accountability and justice, it's also about helping people rebuild and move forward. Brian, Esther, thank you so much for sharing not just your professional experience, but your personal moments that have stayed with you over the years. It's a side of the legal profession that many people rarely get to hear. So thank you for joining us today. And thank you for the work you continue to do on behalf of your clients. And if you, our listener, want to get in touch with Lebovic and Lebovic, you can reach them at 561-629-8685 or online at lebovic.com.
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5: News Talk 850, WFTL weather forecast for your Sunday. Another warm day, high of 91 with a 65% chance of rain and a low of 77. As we kick off the work week on Monday, expect more thunderstorms with a high of 90 and a low of 77. So check your weather. 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
6: We know not the
7: Welcome, my friends. You're listening to the Voice of the Eternal Gospel, a radio program brought to you by the Eternal Gospel Ministry, founded in 1992 by Seventh-day Adventist believers. This is a Christian program dedicated to bring to you the prophetic fulfillment, warnings, and revelations of the end time, and to promote the advancement of Christ's character in your life. I am Pastor Rafael Perez, and I invite you to have a word of prayer. Dear Heavenly Father, thank you for giving us another day. Thank you for giving us another opportunity to study Thy Word. Help us, O Lord, to be sanctified through Thy Word, through the keeping of Your commandments. Help us that each one of us will be found in heaven very soon. Thank you, O Lord, for giving us this great privilege to be among Thy people for in the eternal life. In the name of Jesus, we pray. Amen. Well, we have been talking about a very important topic. I know that, as one of you two said previously, we hear too much about the mark of the beast. Movies, even Hollywood, has been talking about the mark of the beast, but the mark or the seal or sign of God, very few people talks about. And that's what we're trying to bring to in love to our dear radio audience. That yes, the same way that the beast got a mark, got a sign, you know, his day, God has his day too. Isn't it?
8: Yes.
7: And that's good news.
8: Yes. And the mark of God, the seal of God, has been maligned. People, once you speak about the law, people jump to legalism. Oh, you're a legalist.
7: Right.
8: And they can't see the beauty in God's law.
7: The blessing.
8: The blessing.
7: Right? How can our Heavenly Father will give us something that will be a curse, or like a punishment?
9: You know, Brother Paul, we're living in the days of the influence of the French Revolution, where in the French Revolution, they did away with the Bible. They did away with the law of God. They even tried to change the weekly schedule from 7 days to 10 days. And and it was a big flop. But they mistook license for liberty. And so they thought that if you are obedient to God's law, you're in a bondage. But really, keeping God's law is a mark of liberty.
7: And we're going to read that in the Bible. Yeah. I like that. We're going to read it. Let's share with the radio audience then that the Sabbath is a blessing according to the Bible. Let's read in Exodus 31, verse 17, Brother Paul.
8: It is a sign between me and the children of Israel forever. For in 6 days the Lord made heaven, earth, and the seventh day he rested and was refreshed.
7: Oh my, it's a refreshment. Yes, Brother Patrick.
9: This refreshment is not only just God's refreshment, it's for the human being. Exodus 23, verse 12 says, 6 days shalt thou do thy work, and on the seventh day thou shalt rest, that thine ox and thine ass may rest, and the son of thy handmaid and the stranger may be refreshed.
7: I must ask you, Brother Patrick, can we change or transfer that blessing to another day? Or anybody can do it according to the Bible?
9: No, because God only blessed, sanctified, and rested on one day.
7: And what does the Bible says in relationship of something that he has blessed? What does it says in the book of Numbers, chapter 23, verse 19 and 20?
8: God is not a man that he should lie, neither the son of man that he should repent. Hath he said, and shall he not do it? Or hath he spoken, and shall he not make it good? Behold, I have received commandments to bless, and he hath blessed, I cannot reverse.
7: That is God talking about through a prophet. So what God has blessed, even God says that he cannot what?
8: He cannot reverse.
7: Wow. So if God, Brother Patrick, cannot reverse something that he has blessed, can a human institution does it then?
8: That's a terrible thing to attempt.
7: It's a blasphemy,
8: to do.
7: Isn't it?
8: It's a blasphemy.
7: It is an abomination, isn't it? And that's the Sabbath, 7 day Sabbath, is blessing ever blessed or ever come to an end, that blessing, according to Second Chronicle?
9: You know, their sin has a enjoyment for just a short season. After that, there's a sense of guilt. But God's refreshment, God's joy is a divine refreshment to which there's no end.
7: And the Sabbath, 7 day Sabbath, according to Isaiah 58. Let's go to Isaiah 58.
8: But before you slip to Isaiah, I just want to quickly share with our audience the 2 Peter 3, verse 9. The Lord is not slack concerning his promises. Mm. His promises are sure.
7: Amen. So he has promised that there will be a blessing for those who follow his commandment. You know, especially we're talking about the 7 day Sabbath. So Peter said that he's not going to fail on his promise, isn't it? Let's go to the book of Isaiah 58, verse 12 and 13, brother. Which one of you? You can read it in there if you are. You have it, Brother Paul. Go ahead.
8: And they that shall be of thee shall build the old waste places. Thou shalt raise up the foundations of many generations, and thou shalt be called the repairer of the breach, the restorer of parts to dwell in. If thou turn away thy foot from the Sabbath, from doing thy pleasure on my holy day, and call the Sabbath a delight, the holy of the Lord, honorable, and shall honor him, not doing thine own ways, nor finding thine own pleasure, nor speaking thine own words, then shalt thou delight thyself in the Lord.
7: Amen. So what is talking about?
9: And I will cause thee to ride upon the high places of the earth.
7: Amen. Praise the Lord. So what a spiritual blessing is this, keeping the 7 day Sabbath. No wonder the enemy wants us to believe that it is a curse, that it's being in slavery. It's quite the opposite. Jane, yes, okay.
9: Isaiah said some very important phrases here, titles that we are called, those who keep the Sabbath and teach it to others, are called repairers of the breach, the restorer of paths to dwell in.
7: That's a good point.
9: And that reminds me of the verse in Jeremiah 6:16, where Jeremiah says, "Thus saith the Lord, stand ye in the ways, and see, and ask for the old paths, where is the good way, and walk therein, and ye shall find what? Rest for your souls." The old paths are the Ten Commandments, but there's a breach, a broken part in God's law, and that's the Sabbath commandment. The beast system has broken it, thinking to change God's times and laws, putting the fourth, doing away with the second commandment. The fourth becomes the third, and dividing the tenth commandment into two. God wants us to restore the old paths, to walk therein, and we will find rest for our souls.
7: So this was like a prophecy, isn't it?
10: Yes.
7: God was predicting that in the end time, there will be a church or a group of people or a movement that will restore again.
9: It will be a movement from people from every nation, kindred, tongue, and people, and from every denomination.
7: Right here we see an example, you know, of what you're talking about.
9: Mm-hmm.
7: You know, the three of us came from different background, but we are coming to one common truth, one common gospel, and that is the gospel of grace, the gospel of Jesus Christ. But the gospel of the true grace will never lead anybody to transgress or trespass God's law, mm-hmm. but will take them to obey God's law.
9: God says that everyone who's born again is born in New Jerusalem, born in Zion. They were born there. And New Jerusalem is the mother of us all, Paul says. And so we don't, we become ambassadors of heaven.
7: Amen. Amen. Brother Paul, let's see, because some people are saying that the Sabbath, yes, it was true for the Israelites, for the Jews. In the same book of Isaiah, chapter 56, on the very first verses, 1-3, the Bible, I mean, from the Old to the New Testament, we can find the same truth, because God doesn't change. God is the same yesterday, today, and forever. Let's pay attention how God says for whom should be his 7 day Sabbath. Come on, let's go ahead, Brother Paul. Read it. Chapter 56 of Isaiah, verse 1-3. Read it, please.
8: Thus saith the Lord, keep ye judgment and do justice, for my salvation is near to come, and my righteousness to be revealed. Blessed is the man that doeth this, and the son of

0: commandment, not only to certain type of people, but for all mankind.
1: It gets better.
0: Okay, go ahead.
1: Neither let the son of the stranger.
0: Okay.
1: The son of the stranger that hath joined himself to the Lord speak, saying, the Lord hath utterly separated me from his people. Neither let the eunuch say, behold, I am a dry tree. Two more. For thus saith the Lord unto the eunuch that keep my Sabbaths, and choose the things that please me, and take hold of my covenant, even unto them will I give in mine house and within my walls a place and a name better than of sons.
0: Amen, amen. Brother Patrick.
2: He's not finished yet.
0: No wonder you put two big books together based on Daniel and Revelation.
2: Keep reading, Brother.
0: Okay,
2: Paul.
0: Go ahead. You want Paul to keep reading?
2: In my house, a name better than of sons, but let's include the rest.
1: Okay, brother. Yes, okay. And a name better than of sons and of daughters, and I will give them an everlasting name that shall not be cut off. Let's do the other verse, please. And also the son of the stranger that joined himself to the Lord to serve him and to love the name of the Lord, to be his servant, everyone that keepeth the Sabbath from polluting it and taketh hold of my covenant. Everyone that keepeth the Sabbath from polluting it. That is all inclusive. How much wider can the word get?
0: Amen. Yes, Brother Patrick. Yes.
2: Yes, the door of mercy is wide open for everyone on planet Earth. And the three angels' messages are going to every nation, kindred, tongue, and people. This is not a message from the United States. This is not a message from Italy or from Israel. This is a message from heaven, from God's throne, to everyone, including the United States, and especially the United States, but to every nation, kindred, tongue, and people.
0: Amen. Paul, in writing in the book of Hebrews, chapter 4, verse 10, my brother Patrick, I want you to elaborate, because all this truth about the Sabbath, it is found in the Old and the New Testament, because the Bible is only one. And the same author, the same that inspired the writers of the Old Testament, is the same one who inspired the writers of the New Testament. Go ahead, Brother Patrick.
2: I'll start with verse 9, okay. Hebrews chapter 4. There remaineth therefore a rest to the people of God. Notice the next verse. For he that is entered into his rest, he also has ceased from his own works, as God did from his. So we are to cease from our own works as God did from his. And when did God cease from his own works?
0: On the seventh day of the week. Yeah, right. And he says, Paul says in the same chapter 4, that if he will speak of another again today to us, he will not speak of another day. It's so clearly. The word of God is clearly.
2: We have, here it says, if we want to enter into the rest, we have to cease from our own works.
0: Mm-hmm.
2: And to submit to the will of God, this requires a submission to the will of God, and that requires a humility. And it's pride that keeps saying, no, I'm not going to submit. I'm going to do my own will on the seventh day Sabbath. Mm-hmm. I'm going to do my own pleasure.
0: I'm going to do what my church tells me to do.
2: This is pride. And Malachi 4, verse 1 says, For behold, the day cometh that shall burn as an oven, and all the proud, yea, all that do wickedly, shall be stubble. Mm. And they will receive the mark of the beast. That's the mark of pride. Mm. The seal of God is the mark of a humble walk with Christ, a humble and contrite heart that God dwells with.
0: To come to obedience.
2: Yes. And, all right. And submission to the will of God.
0: Yes. We go to the book of James, chapter 2, verse 10, because, again, the argument goes something like this, but what difference does it make? I mean, I'm a good man. I'm a good person. I do not steal. I do not kill. I do not, kill anybody. I do not commit adultery. But what does the Bible says? If we break one commandment, in James chapter 2, verse 10, what does it say?
3: For whosoever shall keep the whole law,

0: and yet offend in one point, he is guilty of all. Whosoever shall keep the whole law and offend in one point shall be guilty of all.
1: Okay, bro, my brother Patrick, go ahead.
2: That is why Satan just has to get people to break one law. He's got them in all 10. So if you're breaking the Sabbath commandment, you're breaking all the 10 commandments.
1: Isn't that what James is saying in that chapter 2, verse 10?
2: Yes.
1: I believe it's pretty clearly. Anybody can understand it. And it is talking about the 10th commandment. The 10th commandment. It's not talking about a ceremonial law. How can we know that James is talking in there about the 10th commandment and not about the ceremonial law? How can we know? Right there in the context of James 2:10. How do we know, the question is, that he's talking about the 10th commandment and not ceremonial laws? And right there in the context. Brother Patrick, do you want to...
2: Well, the next verse says...
1: Okay, yeah, go ahead.
2: For he that said, do not commit adultery, said also, do not kill. Now if thou commit no adultery, yet if thou kill, thou art become a transgressor of the law. He's quoting from the Ten Commandments, from the table that deals with how we love our neighbor, the sixth and eighth commandment.
1: So the sixth and seventh
2: commandment.
1: Yeah, the reason that I bring this is because many people try to do mockery, you know, trying to make fun of this, and they say, oh, so you have to obey the 600 plus, you know, laws that were written in the book of the Jewish. No, the Bible is speaking directly to the 10th commandment. That's the reason that you give not one, but two examples. And the next verse, that you didn't read it, read verse 12. How does the Bible call the 10th commandment?
2: So speak ye and so do as they that shall be judged by the law of liberty.
1: Okay, can you please expand a little bit on this? Because again, many people say, oh no, I'm not in slavery anymore. I'm not in a slave to the law of God. I'm free because God gave me the freedom to disobey, the freedom to break the law.
2: Well, God, it's very interesting that when God delivered his people from Egypt, he said, he brought them to Mount Sinai, and he said, I am the Lord thy God, which have brought thee out of the land of Egypt, out of the house of bondage, and he gave them the law of liberty.
1: It was a law. And why that the Bible call his 10 commandments the law of liberty, Brother Paul?
0: Because it gives freedom. It saves you from this guilt and judgment of sin.
1: Wow.
0: It removes you from the condemnation of sin. If we live in Christ and we do not transgress the law, we are not subject to the penalty of sin, which is death. Isn't that wonderful? Why would you want to live 70 measly years in sin when you could live eternal life of existence, of lawfulness with Christ?
1: Amen.
0: In the book of St. Matthew chapter 22, Jesus spoke of the kingdom of heaven. He says in verse 1, he spake a parable. Verse 2, the kingdom of heaven is likened unto a king which made a marriage feast. Mm-hmm. Let's skip down to the latter verses. Verse 11, in this marriage feast, a man came dressed in his clothes. Mm. The king had provided wedding garments.
1: Right.
0: Remember, this is about the kingdom of heaven, not
1: right.
0: an ordinary wedding.
1: Right.
0: And when he came and saw this man in his own clothes, he told him, how did you come here having your own clothes
1: right.
0: when I have provided for you?
1: Right.
0: He was speechless. Mm. And the king said, bind him hand and foot and cast him out.
1: Mm.
0: Because the king had provided clothes for him. Speaking of this clothes in Revelation chapter 3, Jesus counsels us to buy of him white raiment that we may be clothed, and our nakedness, mm. which is sin mm. and shame mm. and disgrace,
1: right.
0: do not show in public. I want you to be clothed in righteousness.
1: Amen.
0: So these people who are not keeping the law and want to dress themselves in their own righteousness,
1: mm.
0: I have kept, I'm free. I didn't do anything wrong.
1: Yes, it is a big problem. Yes, Brother Patrick.
2: Brother Paul, I think also it's a law of liberty because it gives us self-control. We're not, when we're living in sin, we're in bondage to sin. We're not in self. We can't control ourselves. Sin is, Paul describes the experience in Revelation, in Romans chapter 7. I'm sorry, in Romans 7, where he says, for that which I do, I allow not. For what I would, that do I not. But what I hate, that do I. If then I do that which I would not, I consent unto the law that it is good. Now then it is no more I that do it, but sin that dwelleth in me. And how to find deliverance from sin. That's where the power of Jesus Christ comes, and the promises, the exceeding great and precious promises to give us victory over sin, and we are set free, and the Holy Spirit writes God's law on our hearts and minds, the law of liberty.
1: In the same book of Romans, chapter 7, verse 7, Paul continues over there, expanding into the beauty, the beautiful, the blessings that it is coming into obedience with God's eternal, perpetual law. What does it say in there? 7:7, Romans.
0: What shall we say then? Is the law sin? God forbid. Nay, I had not known sin but by the law, for I had not known lust except the law had said, thou shalt not covet.
1: So again, the God's law bring us liberty, give us freedom. Let's put it in a more human or secular terms over here. Why we are not in jail? I mean, who is put behind bars in jail? Those who obey the law of the land, or the one who breaks the law of the land? Who ends up in jail? Obviously, the lawbreakers, right? So, I mean, we can see so clearly that the Bible, there is a reason why God call it His Ten Commandments, the law of freedom, the law of liberty. And in the same chapter 7 of the book of Romans, verse 12, that's the reason that Paul called it what? He called his, the Ten Commandments, he called it what?
0: It is holy.
1: Holy.
0: It is just.
1: It is just.
0: And it is good.
1: It is good. So if something is holy, if something is just, and something is good, why then are we going to say that Jesus or the disciple or whoever nailed that in the cross of Calvary?
0: Because the carnal mind, which is the mind subject to sin, is enmity with God. It's averse. It is the war itself against God. If you are in enmity with holiness, justice, and goodness, who are you?
1: Yes.
0: What
1: yes.
0: kind of mind do you have?
1: Yes.
0: If you are averse to the law, you are averse to holiness, you're averse to justice, and you're averse to goodness.
1: Yes. My brother Patrick, then there is a great need, isn't it, for this truth to go out to every nation, every people, every tongue, because Satan has been deceiving practically the whole world, isn't it?
2: Yes. Jesus said in John 16, verse 8, and when he has come, talking about the Holy Spirit, the Holy Spirit will do three things. He will reprove the world of sin and of righteousness and of judgment. The sin is when we break the law, righteousness is when we're obedient to the law, and judgment is because everyone will be judged by the law. And so it is good that the true Ten Commandments be proclaimed fully to all the world, so that everyone will have a knowledge of God's law and make a reasonable choice.
1: Amen. Because there will be a choice. We'll be talking about that man-made commandments has been enforced throughout the history. Man-made religion or doctrines has been imposed and is going to be imposed by the union of religious power with secular power. And God, on the other hand, is saying, no. My kingdom is not a force. My kingdom is of kingdom of love. If you love me, Jesus said what?
2: Obey my commandments.
1: You will keep my commandments. So my brethren, I give you 10 seconds, Brother Paul. I need to conclude.
0: We must submit to as Brother Patrick said, to humility, the humility of walking with God, surrendering our lives to Him. Let Him make the decisions and be obedient to His laws.
1: Amen. Oh, Brother Patrick?
2: Revelation 1:10, John says, I was in the Spirit on the Lord's Day. The Lord's Day, the Bible defines as the Sabbath, Isaiah 58:12. The key to understanding the Bible and the prophecies in Revelation and Daniel is to be in the Spirit on the Lord's Day.
1: Amen. Apostle Paul, writing in the book of Romans chapter 8, he described that only those who have been dying to the flesh and to self are going to be the one that will be obedient to God and to His word and to His commandments. Let's pray to the Lord that He will give us that humility that you're both of you are talking about, that humbleness, that meekness, so we can surrender ourselves to Him and we can obey all His commandments. May the Lord bless us all.
0: Amen.
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1: From ABC News, I'm Chuck Sievertson. More details on what is now being called by Germany's interior minister an Islamist terrorist attack. A van ramming into a crowd at a pride event in Berlin and the driver getting out and slashing people with a machete, says the official. One dead, 29 others injured, some critically hurt. ABC's Britt Clennett.
2: Berlin police say the 21-year-old suspect is known to them. Investigators have not shared a possible motive, but say he has ties to local Islamist groups.
3: Just last week, Germany actually raised the security alert to high, warning that plans to attack the country were clearly discernible.
1: A German official says the man has an extensive criminal record. He's a German citizen of Lebanese descent. Gasoline prices rising. The average price of a gallon of regular grade is over $4 now. A threat of a wider war. The Houthis, Iran-backed rebels in Yemen, have opened a new front targeting Saudi Arabian oil exports. Two wars? ABC's Martha Raddatz.
4: The total number of U.S. service members killed since the war began nearly 5 months ago is 18. But this week, on the Pentagon's public database, the number was lowered from 18 to 14. The president acknowledging there were 18, but inexplicably referring to the toll coming from two wars. Republican Congressman Thomas Massey said on X, "Let me explain this absurd ruse. The Pentagon is pretending there have been two Iran wars separated by a brief ceasefire."
1: U.S. and Iran have stopped nightly attacks for the moment. Nearly 400,000 people confined to their homes are evacuated because of wildfires in Spain and France, say emergency officials. Evacuees include American Tammy Hutchinson and her husband near Bordeaux.
5: It escalated pretty quickly.
6: You could see the wind shift and it really got thick smoke and it was real, a lot of ash falling out of the sky.
1: Listening to ABC News.
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1: Days of protests have continued in Madison, Wisconsin, after a deadly police shooting of a black man, Corey Ruiz, caught on cell phone video that went viral. ABC's Ike Ajachi.
9: Police say the officer who fired was injured by that knife. None of the officers were wearing body cameras. The department doesn't require its officers to use them. All four officers are now on administrative leave. The state Justice Department investigating this as a homicide. And this morning, the family, joined by attorney Ben Crump, is demanding charges.
1: After scandal and drama in Maine, Democrats now have a new U.S. Senate nominee to challenge incumbent Republican Susan Collins. ABC's Christiane Cordero.
10: Longtime state politician and fifth-generation logger Troy Jackson won the overwhelming majority of delegates at a first-of-its-kind convention Saturday. He became the nominee after the primary winner, Graham Plattner, dropped out of the race amid a sexual assault allegation from an ex-girlfriend, which he denies. Jackson is considered a progressive populist, campaigning on issues like Medicare for all and tax cuts for the working class. Among the voters he's bringing into his pitch, those who supported Plattner and now feel left out.
1: Welcome to Philly, LeBron. Signs are up around Philadelphia now that LeBron James announced online that he is signing with the 76ers. Caitlin Clark and Team Spoon beat Team Coop in the WNBA All-Star Game. Chuck Sievertson, ABC News.
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15: News Talk 850 WFTL weather forecast for your Sunday. Another warm day, high of 91 with a 65% chance of rain and a low of 77. As we kick off the work week on Monday, expect more thunderstorms with a high of 90 and a low of 77. So check your weather. 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
18: 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I am your host, Walt Phillips. 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Okay, so let's get into it, folks. I want to tell you a story because I've been thinking about this all week, and it's something that I was really looking forward to telling you folks about. And it's a true story about a mistake that has been made by millions of people and a mistake that I'm watching people make again right now today in real time. So I was listening this week to Rick Rule, and he is one of my favorites. And for you folks who don't know who that is, Rick Rule is one of the most respected voices in the precious metals investment world. The man has been investing in this space for over 50 years. He has seen every cycle, every crash, every rally. When the man talks, the smartest money in the world listens. And he was speaking at his symposium, and he told a story about 1979, and that is what I am wanting to tell you folks about today. So think back to the early 70s, right? Nixon had just taken the United States off the gold standard in 1971. For the first time in history, the dollar was backed by nothing but the government's promise. Inflation started to creep up. The price of everything started to rise, and gold, which had been fixed at $35 an ounce for decades, was suddenly free to find its true market value. And it ran. By 1974, gold had climbed all the way up to $200 an ounce. People were excited. They were buying it. They felt smart. They felt like they had figured something out that the rest of the world had not caught on to yet. And then the Federal Reserve started raising interest rates. Inflation seemed to cool off, and gold dropped from 200 all the way down to 100 an ounce. And if that's a 50% crash, folks. And the people who had loved gold at $200, they panicked. They couldn't take watching the number go down. They sold. They took their losses and walked away. They told themselves, I got out before it got worse. They thought they were being smart. Now, 6 years later, that same ounce of gold that they sold at $112, had climbed to $850 an ounce. The people who panicked missed a run of nearly 800%. They traded the greatest wealth-building asset in history for a paper dollar that was getting destroyed by inflation, right at the exact moment they needed protection the most. And that is the 1975 trap. And I'm watching people fall into it again right now. The people who sold in 1975 were not stupid. They weren't reckless. They were reacting the way any normal human being reacts when they see a number going down. They were doing what they did what felt safe, what felt rational, and that rational, safe decision cost them an 800% run. Now, I want you to think about the people who did not sell, the people who looked at that $112 price and said, the fundamentals have not changed. The dollar is still being destroyed. I'm going to hold. Those people went from $112 to $850. They did not do anything brilliant. They just didn't panic. They just stayed the course. And metals are getting hammered right now, right? We're not going to sugarcoat it. We're not going to put lipstick on a pig. The situation with Iran is escalating. Oil prices are spiking. The algorithms on Wall Street are reacting to every headline, and the paper price of gold and silver is pulling back. Now, my phone is ringing with people who were scared, people who were excited about gold at the highs, but now that it's pulled back, they want to run. They're doing exactly what the people in 1975 did. They're letting a temporary price drop shake them out of a permanent asset. Now, think about it like a heavyweight championship fight, right? Your fighter is dominating, winning every round. And then in the eighth round, he takes a big shot. He stumbles. He grabs the ropes. The crowd gasps. Is the fight over? Not if he's the better fighter. Not if the fundamentals are on his side. He shakes it off. He comes back in the ninth round and knocks the other guy out. And that is gold and silver right now. They took a big shot. The Iran situation, the oil spike, that is the eighth round. The crowd is gasping, but the fundamentals have not changed. The debt has not gone away. The inflation has not stopped. The fight is not over. The knockout is still coming. And here's the thing that most people who are panicking right now are calling me insane. Walt, should I sell? Should I wait? Is it over? They're looking at a temporary price on a screen and confusing it with the permanent value of the asset. Those are two completely different things, folks. The price can go up and down every day. The value of gold as a store of wealth over 5,000 years of human history does not change because of what's happening in the Middle East this week. Now, here's the math. The United States owes $39 trillion. And we are adding to that debt at roughly $5 billion every single day. Not week, not month, day. $5 billion a day. The interest payments alone are now the single largest line item in the federal budget. More than national defense. More than Medicare. There is only one way out of that hole. The government has to print more money. And every time they print more money, every dollar you are holding becomes worth a little bit less. Gold does not care about the Iran war. Gold cares about one thing, the long-term value of the paper currency it is priced in. And the long-term value of the dollar is going in one direction right now. Now, if you've been meaning to call, today's the day. 1-800-702-2212, or you can go to that website, ownrealgold.com. 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And for you folks who've been listening at home every week, you know that my good friend Carl is always on the next segment with me. 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And if you folks want, you can ask directly for him. 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And if you ask for him, he'll give you a call back as soon as he can. You can speak, and you can speak to the top guy, and you can hear it from the horse's mouth. I mean, I don't know any show that can offer you something better than that. So, again, folks, that number is 1-800-702-2212, or you can go to ownrealgold.com. Now, folks, I want to show you the difference between holding paper, aka the dollar, and holding gold, because this is the argument that ends every single debate. Now, think about when you were starting out. Maybe your 20s or your 30s, you put your money in the bank because that is what responsible people did, right? The bank was safe. That's what everyone told you. Now, let's say you put $10,000 in a savings account back in 1971. Serious money back then, right? A real nest egg. You were proud of it. Today, 55 years later, that $10,000 has grown maybe to $15,000 or $20,000 with interest. But what can you actually buy with it? A used car? Maybe a small vacation? The purchasing power of that money has been eaten alive. The dollar you saved in 1971 is worth about 13 cents today. Now, let's say instead you had put that $10,000 into gold. In 1971, gold was $35 an ounce. $10,000 would have bought you about 285 ounces. 285 ounces of gold today at $4,000 an ounce is worth $1,140,000. The same $10,000, one decision. One path leads to a used car. The other path leads to over $1 million. That already happened. The math is done. Now, I want to take that same exercise and point it forward, because we've been talking about the past. Now, let's talk about the future for a second. Now, I was watching an interview this week with David Hunter. David Hunter is the chief macro strategist at Contrarian Macro Advisors. And I know that's a mouthful, folks, but let's say to simplify that a lot more, he is just one of the sharpest minds in this space. The man is truly brilliant. And in his most recent interview, he dropped a number that I have not stopped thinking about. He is predicting that in the next cycle, which is the late 2020s to early 2030s, 5 to 7 years from now, gold will reach $20,000 an ounce and silver will reach $1,000 an ounce. Now, let's do that math. Silver's sitting at around $60 an ounce right now as we're speaking, give or take. $10,000 buys you roughly 166 ounces. At David Hunter's target of $1,000, those 166 ounces are worth $166,000. $10,000 into $166,000 in 5 to 7 years. And that is just the long-term target. Even in the short term, the next 12 months, Bank of America has silver going anywhere from $150 all the way up to $309 an ounce. At $150, that same $10,000 becomes $25,000. At $300, it becomes $50,000. Gold is at $4,000 right now. $10,000 buys you 2.5 ounces. At David Hunter's $20,000 target, those 2.5 ounces are worth $50,000. And JP Morgan has gold going to $6,000 by the end of this year. At $6,000, which is short term, that same investment becomes $15,000. Now, what is that same $10,000 worth in a savings account in 5 years? At 2% interest, 2% interest, about $11,000. $11,000 versus $166,000. You tell me which one is the safe bet. We're not buying for today. 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Now, I want to switch gears here for a second. I want to talk directly to the people in their 60s, 70s, and 80s that are listening right now. The 1975 trap is bad for anyone. But for you, it's not just a financial mistake. It is a life mistake. A 30-year-old who makes the wrong call has time to recover. They can work more years. They can earn it back. You don't have that runway. You need your money to work for you right now. You cannot afford to be in a system designed to slowly, quietly erode everything that you have built. And I hear this all the time. Walt, my money's safe. I've got it in a CD. I'm getting 2%. 2%, like it's something to be proud of? Let me ask you something. Did your grocery bill only go up 2% this year? Did your insurance? Your gas? Of course not. 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Your quote-unquote safe 2% CD is actually losing you 5 or 6% every single year in purchasing power. You're going broke safely. That is what the bank calls security. And let me tell you something else. You know what that CD money is doing while it sits in the bank? The bank is taking your money and lending it out at 7, 8, 10% interest. They're making 10 times what they are paying you. They're using your money to make themselves rich while you sit there proud of your 2%. That isn't a partnership, folks. That's not a bank looking out for you. That is a business model built on keeping you exactly where you are. Now, compare that to silver. Silver was up over 50% in the last year. Not 2%. 50%. Even though the pullback we're seeing right now, silver is still dramatically outperforming every savings account, every CD, every annuity that there is on the market. The math isn't even close, folks. It's not even a competition. Now, let me give you one more way to think about this. Back in the early 60s, a brand new Ford Mustang cost about $3,000. $3,000, folks. If you had $3,000 in cash sitting in a savings account from 1965 to today, you know what that cash buys you now? Maybe a set of tires for that Mustang if you still have it. Maybe a car payment or two. But if you had taken that same $3,000 and bought gold in 1965 at $35 an ounce, that's about 85 ounces of gold. Those 85 ounces at $4,000 an ounce today are worth $340,000. $340,000 from $3,000. That buys you the Mustang, pays off your house, and puts your grandkids through college. Same money, one decision, 60 years of patience. And here's the part that should make every person listening sit up straight. While the banks are telling you to keep your money in a savings account earning 2%, the central banks, The people who actually print the money are doing something completely different. They are buying physical gold at the fastest pace in recorded history, over 1,000 metric tons in 2024 alone. The people who print the paper money don't keep the paper money. They keep gold. Ask yourself why. I'll tell you why. Because they know what the dollar is. They built the dollar. They know exactly what it is worth long term, and they're not keeping it. They're keeping gold. The same gold that has been money for 5,000 years, the same gold that has survived every empire, every war, every financial crisis, every government collapse in recorded human history. They know something. And now you know it too. Think about 10 years from now. You're in your 80s. Your kids are in their 50s and 60s. They have their own lives, their own bills, their own families. Do you want to be a source of strength for them or a source of stress? I've talked to people who waited, people who heard the message, who knew in their gut that it was right, and then they put it off. They called me 2 years later and said, Walt, I should have called when you told me to. And I hear the regret in their voice, not because they lost money, but because they missed the chance to protect their family. They missed the chance to be the person who made the right call when it mattered. The people who made the right decisions, who protected their wealth, who held real assets, they're the ones whose kids are not sacrificing their lives to take care of them. They're the ones who left something behind. They turned their life's work into a legacy. That is what this is about, folks. Not getting rich, not beating the market, just making sure that everything you work for is still there when you need it. Just making sure that the people you love are taken care of. That's the whole thing. That's the entire conversation. And I need you to understand how simple this is. You call the number. A real human being answers. You tell them you're listening to The Gold Show. 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And when you call, tell them that you heard Walt. Tell them about this episode. Tell them that you heard these things so you can go over your options. Now, folks, I am Walt Phillips, and I don't want you to go anywhere. In segment two, I am bringing Carl back on the show. We're going to keep this conversation going, and we're going to talk about why who you buy from is just as important as what you buy. We will be right back, folks. This is Walt Phillips. This is The Gold Show, and I will see you shortly.

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6: News Talk 850 WFTL weather forecast for your Sunday. Another warm day, high of 91 with a 65% chance of rain and a low of 77. As we kick off the work week on Monday, expect more thunderstorms with a high of 90 and a low of 77. So check your weather. 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

0: And welcome back to the Gold Show. I am Walt Phillips, and this broadcast is brought to you once again by Reagan Gold Group. And a quick reminder before we get into it, folks, I am not a financial advisor. I'm not a tax planner. I'm not a licensed anything. I'm just a guy who's been watching the math for 20 years plus and cannot stop talking about it. Everything I say is my personal opinion. Do your own research and talk to a professional. Now, folks, let's pick up exactly where we left off. If you were with me in segment one, I want to bring you back into it. And if you're just tuning in right now, I'm going to catch you up. Because what I talked about in the first half of this show is the most important thing I have said in a very long time. And that's saying a lot because I say a lot of important things, folks. I told you about Rick Rule, one of the most respected voices in the precious metal space. He told a story at his symposium this week about what happened to gold in 1975. Gold had climbed to $200 an ounce. People loved it. They were excited. They felt smart. And then the price dropped all the way down to around $100 an ounce, a 50% crash. And it was because inflation went up, the same exact landscape that we're in today. And the people who loved gold at 200 couldn't sell it fast enough at 100. They panicked and they ran. And then what happened? 6 short years later, folks, that same ounce of gold went from $100 to $850. The people who panicked missed an 850% run. They traded the greatest wealth-building asset in history for a paper dollar that has been losing value ever since. And I told you that story because this is exactly what's happening today. Metals are getting hammered. The Iran war is pushing oil prices up. The algorithms on Wall Street are reacting to headlines, and people are starting to panic. And they're asking me, Walt, should I wait? Should I sell? Is it over? And my answer is the same answer it would have been in 1975. No, it is not over. Today's reality is just today's reality. It is not long-term reality, and it is definitely not the long-term reality of gold. Now, I reminded you that when you were a kid, a bottle of Coke was a nickel. A gallon of gas was a quarter. A house was $12,000, not because those things got better, but because the paper dollar got weaker. It has lost 87% of its purchasing power since 1971, and in that same time, gold has gone from $35 an ounce to over $4,000 an ounce. The $35 in paper, it barely buys you a burger, folks. I say it every single week. And the $35 in gold, it covers your mortgage payment with room to spare. And I talk directly to the folks in their 60s, 70s, and 80s because you are the ones who cannot afford to wait for a 5-year stock market recovery. 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Now, folks, I want to keep this conversation going because I think the 1975 trap is the single biggest reason that people fail to build real wealth. And I want to bring someone on who's been on this show every single week and who's making a major impact, folks. A lot of you guys are calling in because of this man, and he has so many valuable things to say. He is on the phone with real people in real situations every single week, and he's one of my dearest friends. Carl is the top precious metal specialist at Reagan Gold Group. We've known each other, folks, for over a decade, and he has helped thousands of people navigate these markets through every crisis, every pullback, and every rally. He has heard every objection in the book. He has answered every question. He's seen firsthand what happens to people who act and what happens to the people that don't. And with that, Carl, welcome back to the show, my friend.
1: Walt, thanks so much for having me, buddy. I appreciate it.
0: Absolutely. I'm always excited to have you here, Carl. I'm always excited when I get you on the show. And Carl, you know, as I told the folks earlier, I spent the whole first segment today talking about that 1975 trap that I know you're all too familiar with, and the idea that people want to buy when it's high and they want to run when it's low. It's the weirdest thing to me. And I look at the math and I think this is the most obvious buying opportunity in the world. But I'm just the guy on the radio, Carl. You're the one who's actually on the phones with people. And what are you hearing right now? Are people falling into the trap? And what are you telling them?
1: Well, here's the thing. We're not seeing a lot of people sell like back, you know, back in the 70s, you know, like the example you gave from, you know, Rick Rule. But the reality of it is this. People are just being scared. And the part that I don't understand is, I mean, we all love deals. We all love buying something at a discount. This is nothing more than a buying opportunity. I mean, it's that simple. You can't have what's going on in this country continue and be, you know, sustainable. Yes, this is a short-term blip on the radar. Folks need to just jump on the bandwagon and take care of that now. Exactly. They need to say, hey, listen, I'm going to do this now. You're exactly. That's it. I mean, it's that simple. Don't wait. Make the move. Protect yourself. Sit back, pop the popcorn, and watch the show. It's that simple. I mean, metals aren't a buy Monday, sell Friday investment. If that's what you're looking for, go buy Tesla stock or something. I don't know, but don't buy gold and silver. It's a longer term hold. It's a hedge.
0: Yeah, it's crazy to me, Carl. You know, I said to a friend this week, man, you know, we were talking about this very thing. And I asked him, I was like, I pulled out my iPhone and I said, imagine that this was brand new in a box right now. And he looked at me like I was crazy. He's like, Walt, why are you saying that to me? I said, just imagine my iPhone was brand new in a box right now. I said, what if I wanted to sell to you for $500? What would you do? And he said, I'd buy it in 2 seconds. And I said, do you need an iPhone? He goes, not really, but I'd buy it anyway. And I said, well, what if I told you that, you know, I the best time to buy it would be if it was $500 more expensive than the actual retail price. And he's like, well, I would think you were stupid. And I said, yeah, well, unfortunately, that is what goes on with people buying gold and silver. They seem to want to buy it when it's going up the ladder and it's getting more expensive and more expensive and more expensive. Like they need that validation instead of buying the sale. Yeah.
1: Well, listen, here's the thing. You're right, because here's the thing. It's almost like anybody ever heard the expression FOMO? Fear of missing out.
0: Yep, yep.
1: People want to jump on the bandwagon instead of be smart and protect themselves ahead of time. I mean, I'm a pretty conservative type of investor and conservative type of person. That's just me personally. And everybody, you know, do your own thing, do what you're comfortable with. But the thing is this, I like to set it and forget it. I want to be proactive, not reactive. You guys have heard me say that week after week. Get your medals, sit back, and don't worry about it, because we're not going to see the market run up, you know, much more. It can't. It's not possible. This is a time for people to basically say, wait a second here. Let's buy at a discount. Let's take advantage of the promo, you know, meaning gold and silver is a lot cheaper. I mean, I know I love buying stuff on sale. Everybody does.
0: Yep.
1: And like you just said, I mean, you know, why do you want to buy it at full price when you don't have to? Going back to your example, gold was at $200, dropped to $100. The scaredy cats or the people that unfortunately didn't have the wherewithal, you know, to see the big picture, jumped out. The people that hung in there made 800%. I mean, it's common sense. Gold and silver have always gone up. It's a physical asset. There's only so much here on this earth. I mean, listen, theoretically, anything could happen. Could it go to zero? I guess. But, I mean, how likely is that? You know, I mean, I probably got a better chance at getting hit by a car in my living room than gold and silver having no value.
0: Yeah. And Carl, the crazy thing to me, man, is that, you know, cash historically, all it's ever done is lose value every single day, every single second, every single minute, every single year. Cash loses its value. It keeps losing its value and losing its value and losing its value. And gold gains value over time. There's never been a point in history where you can look at an elapsed amount of time, whether it be 1 year, 5 years, 10 years, 30 years, where gold hasn't gained value. The example that I gave earlier about, 1975 and gold being, $35 an ounce, and now it's over $4,000. Cash has lost value, so much value, 87% of its value. And I think that's the point that I just keep trying to hammer across here, is that the folks listening to us at home right now, this investment that, we speak about, that we're encouraging them to look at, it's something to protect their future. It's something to solidify their future, not only for themselves, but for their kids, insurance. For their grandkids. Exactly. Insurance.
1: It's insurance. It's yep. about protecting yourself. You insure your house. Yep. You insure your cars. You insure your life.
0: Mm-hmm.
1: Why not insure your money?

0: fiat currency. Mm-hmm. An ounce of gold or an ounce of silver is real value. You could take that anywhere in the world. People know what it is. Mm-hmm. And the reality of it is the U.S. dollar, like you were just explaining, has lost a tremendous amount of value. I mean, what is it? It's backed by the faith of the U.S. government. Great. I'm glad that it is. But we haven't defaulted yet. I mean, how could you keep robbing Peter to pay Paul? Yahoo Finance had a great article out a few months ago where by 2030, we won't even be able to afford the debt, the interest on the debt that we owe.
1: Wow. Yep. I saw something like that, too. I saw something like that.
0: Crazy.
1: Too,
0: Carl. Yep. It's crazy.
1: Mm-hmm. Well, listen, Carl, real quick, I want to say one thing, folks. If you're listening to Carl right now and you're listening to the conversation that we just had and any of this is resonating with you, I want you to grab a pen and a paper, and I don't want you to just grab that pen and paper and just to write the number down. I want you to grab the pen and the paper because I want you to have the courage to take that first step and make the call over to Reagan Gold Group. Folks, that number is 1-800-702-2212. Again, that's 1-800-702-2212. Or if you're not a phone person, you can go to ownrealgold.com, you fill out a few questions, and a real person from Reagan will give you a call in a very short amount of time and go over your options with you. And folks, you know, the benefit of you folks at home listening to Carl right now is that you can ask for him. Carl is a very busy man, and I mentioned this last week, but Carl has an entire team that works in the room. If he is not available at the moment and you ask for him, Carl will make time to either call you back, or if you happen to catch him and he's free, he will get on the phone with you. And the guy that you are listening to on the radio right now, who is one of the top precious metals experts and top precious metals in sales in this country, you'll have the privilege of being able to work with him one-on-one. So folks, please pick up the phone and make that call. Now, Carl, I want to pivot one sec here. And this is something I was thinking about all week. And I think this is a great question for you. So for the folks at home that don't know, a couple weeks back, a company called Rosalind Capital, you know, they sell on TV, they sell gold and silver. They filed for bankruptcy because there were some things going on behind the scenes. I'm sure you know about it, Carl. And the victims were all of their customers. And they didn't end up getting their gold, and they didn't end up getting, you know, the things that were promised to them. And Carl, my question for you is, how important is it to shop at a reputable company like the Reagan Gold Group, you know, versus one of these fly-by-night companies?
0: Well, I mean, it's real simple. I mean, do you go to a fly-by-night doctor?
1: Good
0: point. Do you go to a fly-by-night dentist?
1: Good point.
0: Do you feed your family with a, you know, food off of you know, some guy out of some guy's trunk in a parking lot? I mean, you know, it's real simple. People need to know who they're working with. I mean, unfortunately, there's a lot of people out there that may come off as reputable, but the reality of it is, I mean, there's a ton of these companies. I mean, one thing that makes us different here is we don't buy our reviews. We don't change our reviews. We don't buy, you know, we're the top rated company like a lot of companies do. And unfortunately, there's a lot of people out there. I mean, there's people on the radio that unfortunately are kind of smoke and mirrors. You know what I mean? You folks, I always tell people, you got to know who you're working with, and you got to be very weary about it. I mean, listen, when somebody's offering something that's too good to be true, it usually is. I mean, you know, I know there's a company out there right now, they're giving 10% supposedly in free metals. Well, how could they give 10% of their, you know, volume away?
1: Yeah, that sounds odd.
0: How could you do with it? Yeah, it's real simple. How can you do it? By overcharging the customer and then hitting him for high cost on the buyback. We don't charge costs here, buyback costs here at Reagan Gold.
1: Mm-hmm.
0: I mean, it's that simple. You have to know who you're working with and make sure you're working with a reputable source. Just because somebody appears credible and they may be, you know, on a TV commercial like that William Devane guy from Rosalind Capital, the guy from the soap operas, or, you know, people on the radio that unfortunately just have very checkered pasts and aren't really what they seem, you know, make sure you do your due diligence and protect yourself, folks. I mean, you have to know who you're working with, because there are a lot of people out there that unfortunately are not what they seem.
1: Yep. And Carl, that's the point, man. They had huge TV commercials, right? A celebrity spoke.

0: spokesman, and they filed for Chapter 11 bankruptcy. Over 600 of their customers are owed $60 million in undelivered metals. They took people's money and did not buy the metal. The SEC is investigating them. The New York Attorney General is investigating them. And the chief restructuring officer filed a sworn statement in court saying, and I'm quoting this directly, Carl, the debtor no longer possesses any inventory of precious metals, coins, or bullion. 600 people trusted that company with their savings, and the metal is gone. And for you folks listening right now who are ready to buy, how do they make sure that they're working with a reputable company? It's exactly what Carl just said, folks. You have to do your due diligence, and all great points, Carl.
1: Well, that's it. I mean, like you just said, I mean, you just made me think of something, you know. You got to make sure you know who you're working with. All these people that lost their life savings or lost a substantial portion of it. I mean, come on. What is this, Enron? I mean, think about it. I mean, look at all those folks. I mean, there's companies out there that, you know, have been in business for decades and they can't even afford to pay their employees' pension plans or the retirement that you work your whole life for to get screwed out of it. I mean, I always tell people, you have to, this is your money, not mine, not Reagan's, not your financial advisor, not your company's, not your, you know, plan administrator. This is yours. You know, you're an adult. You have to take, you know, step up to the plate and be an adult and take, you know, the proper actions to put yourself in a position where, you know, you have what you need when you need it down the road. You know what I mean? And once again, going back to what you said a little bit ago, I mean, listen, the U.S. dollar has lost a tremendous amount of value. I mean, I tell people all the time, there was a great article out I saw, I think it was Market Watch possibly, five weeks ago, they were talking about the markets, how the markets aren't really up. Yeah, I mean, technically they're up, but are they really making money or are they just keeping up with inflation?
0: Right. Very good point. Very good point.
1: You know, I mean, it's you have to make money on your investments. I mean, I get people all the time that like, hey, I'm making 4% or 3% in the bank. I go, great. I go, you're losing a whole lot more than that. You're losing the buying power. Sure, your numbers are going up on the balance sheet or on your statement or, you know, in your account, but where is it getting you? $20 today doesn't buy you, you know, today what it bought you last year. It ain't going to buy you next year what it's buying you today. You need to put yourself in a position where you're, you know, making something on your money to make sure you have that same buying power, because life happens, folks. We all know that. You know, a tornado comes through or a hurricane rips the roof off the house. The car gets destroyed. You know, you have a heart attack. You get hit by a car. I don't know. I mean, things happen all the time to folks. You got to make sure you're prepared. And like I was saying earlier, it's about being proactive, not reactive. Don't call us when it's too late, when the market's down, metals are up, and your back's up against the wall because you need to make money to live your lifestyle.
0: Absolutely.
1: I don't know. I mean, I feel like everybody needs to put themselves, you know, take accountability and say, hey, listen, this makes sense. I understand why I'm doing it. Put your big boy pants or your big girl pants on and say, listen, this is what I'm going to do. I'm going to move the money. I'm going to put myself in a position. I'm going to stick to that decision, sit back and relax and just watch what happens. I mean, like you said, metals have gone up. They continue to go up. Sure, we're in a little bit of a downturn right now. Great. Buy at a discount. It's that simple. It's a long-term investment.
0: Yep. And Carl, like you know, a point that I like to hammer home is that today's reality and people that are price watchers, that's not reality. Today's reality is not reality. Today's reality is not the future.
1: Today's reality was yesterday's news. Today's reality was yesterday's news, and that's the problem. Too many people look at the past or think that today's news is, you know, or what they hear about today is something that just happened or is, you know, whatever. It's the residual effect of what's already happened from weeks and even months ago. Do you want to look in the rearview mirror or do you want to look out the windshield? What's the better way to go?
0: Exactly. Well, listen, Carl, I unfortunately, and I, you know, I could keep talking about this for hours on end because this is one of my favorite things to talk about. Unfortunately, we have. we have run into all the time that we have for today. And Carl, I appreciate you coming on and breaking this down, because this is the stuff that keeps me up at night. And I want to leave everyone listening with this one thought. Not next week, not next month, 10, 15 years from now, you're going to be in your 70s, your 80s, maybe your 90s. You're going to be relying on the decisions that you made today, the decisions that you're making right now while you're sitting in your car or your kitchen listening to this very show. Are you going to be the person who fell into the 1975 trap? Are you going to be the person who watched the market pull back and panicked? Are you going to be the person who left their money in a savings account making 1.9% while the government printed trillions of dollars? Or are you going to be the person who took control? The person who understood that when the world is in chaos, you do not panic. You anchor yourself. You buy the physical metal that has survived every war, every depression, every currency collapse, and every panic in human history. 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I am Walt Phillips. This has been The Gold Show, and we will see you next week. Thank you, folks.
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19: From ABC News, I'm Chuck Sievertson. An Islamist terrorist attack in Germany, that's what that nation's interior minister calls it. A van ramming into a crowd at a Pride event in Berlin, the driver getting out and slashing people with a machete. One person killed, 29 others injured, some critically. The German official says they know the man. He's 21, with a criminal record and ties to Islamist groups. ABC's Britt Clement.
20: Just last week, Germany actually raised the security alert to high, warning that plans to attack the country were clearly discernible. And on that search underway, police are using helicopters, thermal imaging at night, and police are advising the public not to approach the suspects as they may be armed and dangerous.
19: The New York Times reports that President Trump decided not to escalate attacks on Iran because it could drain defensive weapons in the Mideast. ABC's Martha Raddatz in Jordan.
21: The White House is, of course, saying all options remain on the table, but that the president prefers diplomacy. So there's really no clear strategy here.
19: Nearly 400,000 people evacuated in France and Spain because of wildfires. High temperatures, strong winds, and drought fueling the flames. ABC's Marcus Moore in London.
22: A wildfire burning northwest of Valencia, Spain, claiming the life of a 78-year-old man. That fire now under control. And in France, more than 200,000 people evacuating in Gironde as wildfires burn more than 100,000 acres, an area 3 times the size of Paris.
19: More protests in Madison, Wisconsin after a deadly police shooting of a black man caught on cell phone video went viral. Corey Ruiz's mother.
23: He loved his daughter. He loved his family. He did not deserve to be taken out like that. Mm-mm. They took my baby from me.
19: Police say officers were responding to a 911 call about a person checking vehicles when they confronted Ruiz on a bicycle Wednesday. They say he had a knife and a cop was injured. 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
27: News Talk 850 WFTL weather forecast for your Sunday. Another warm day, high of 91 with a 65% chance of rain and a low of 77. As we kick off the work week on Monday, expect more thunderstorms with a high of 90 and a low of 77. So check your weather. News Talk 850 WFTL.
0: 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The views and opinions expressed in this content do not reflect those of 850 WFTL. This program has been pre-recorded.
1: Today, we are opening a conversation that hits close to home for every family that's ever stood at a pharmacy counter and trusted that the right medicine was going into the right hands. For a Florida family, that was not the case. Their child was given the wrong medication. And with me now is attorney Kristen B., director of personal injury claims and litigation with the Lobovic Law Group. Welcome, Kristen. Tell me, can you explain what happened in this case?
3: What happened in this case, unfortunately, was a 10-year-old child who was prescribed by his pediatrician an antibiotic medication, and when they went to Publix to pick it up, the pharmacist at the counter gave them a medication for the wrong patient. It was actually an adult blood pressure medication and caused a lot of unfortunate health effects and landed this kid in the hospital, and he's got ongoing problems that he's dealing with because of it.
1: That is negligence at its best, I would say. And obviously, this is something that is overwhelming for the family, overwhelming for everybody involved. Can you explain how this happened?
3: It happened because this child had a similar name to another patient who was picking up a prescription, and the pharmacist didn't recognize the last name discrepancy and simply handed the medications over the counter. There is and there should be checks to make sure this doesn't happen, but it certainly did in this instance.
1: How common are prescription and medication errors? Is this a common thing? Does this happen often?
3: They're a lot more common than people want to think. If you look at the data out there, there's FDA alone says over 7 million people are affected. And in the hospital system's own reporting, one of 15 patients in the hospital setting has some type of a prescription error. So it is scary to think about how often this actually happens and the significance of how these can affect patients.
1: What do you think makes this particular case stand out?
3: This was a 10-year-old child. And in particular, this child was on the autism spectrum. And that's where it really becomes significant, because while he was hospitalized, he ultimately recovered physically. He's dealing with a lot of mental difficulties, understanding what happened, and it's causing a lot of problems with him, you know, at home, just because he can't grasp what happened and this experience. And really, as a 10-year-old, it's a lot to cope with, and it's a lot to deal with for a child who doesn't have the same ability to understand and comprehend as an adult would.
1: And at the same time, I would assume that the family's going to be equally emotional about this. What effect does this have on the entire family, not just the child?
3: There's a huge effect on the entire family. You know, his mother, she has to explain this to him very frequently, almost on a daily basis, and he struggles to understand it. And he takes other medications daily, and he's now scared to do that. So living through the experience and the stress and the fear that would invoke in any parent, there's the ongoing component of it where it's relived in some capacity every single day since this happened.
1: I was going to actually ask you that, because here's a child that's obviously on medication for autism, and now he's suffering this mistake. What happens when a child loses trust in medication or healthcare providers in general?
3: It creates a lot of anxiety, number one, both for the family and for the child. And I would really say that as an adult, we have the ability to compartmentalize things and understand them. They may still bother us, but as a child, you don't quite have that same understanding. So being somebody who does have frequent medical care and does take frequent medication, this is something from an anxiety and a psychological aspect really is a day-to-day struggle.
1: How's the family doing now? Are they still struggling emotionally? Is this something that they're dealing with on a daily basis, or are they sort of getting through it?
3: They certainly are dealing with it on a daily basis still, and that's really the most significant piece of what jumped out to me. You know, the child has recovered physically from the injury. He was discharged from the hospital, and he did recover. It's the psychological component, the understanding component, like you talked about, the lack of trust, and it really stems from he does require daily medication, and it is a internal battle at the home to get him to take those medications because of that distrust.
1: I completely understand. Let's look at this from a sort of broader family spectrum. What should someone do, or what should a family do, if they suspect a medication error?
3: First thing that you can do is be your own advocate. Make sure that you understand what's being prescribed for you or for your child by the doctor. And then when you get to the pharmacy, make sure everything is accurate with what the doctor told you. You know, in the event anything is wrong or anything doesn't appear completely clear to you, ask the pharmacist. Reach out to your doctor. If you are or a loved one is suffering from anything that could be abnormal after taking a new medication or a different medication, always contact your doctor. Report those symptoms. And if you have any doubt, certainly go to an urgent care or a hospital to make sure that you get evaluated.
1: Which leads me to, when and if should poison control be contacted?
3: poison control often is involved in medication error cases. Normally, that's going to happen from the hospital end. It's when somebody goes to the hospital, or once they've spoken with their physician, they might tell them to contact poison control. It is a good resource for people who feel like they've had some type of medication interaction, but we would always recommend make sure you get medical care first and let the medical professionals decide whether poison control needs to get involved.
1: Got it. What information should families document and preserve in these situations?
3: Well, number one, health always comes first, so make sure you get treated appropriately. But as far as preserving evidence, you know, make sure that you save those prescription bottles. Anything you get that from the pharmacy, any of the prescription itself, the bottle itself, make sure those don't get disposed of. That sometimes is people's first reaction. Let me throw this away. That's important evidence if you have a legal case, because we want to make sure we can point to exactly what went wrong. And, you know, saving that bottle is important.
1: That's great information. Let's talk about this for a second. And because this is obviously a major error, nobody's happy about it. Publix is obviously beside themselves about it. What safeguards are pharmacies supposed to have in place to avoid these situations?
3: A number of safeguards. One, you know, we live in an electronic world where a lot of these prescriptions are coming in electronically and are being processed electronically. There's a protocol where you need to verify the prescription. You need to verify the patient. You need to verify the medication, the dosage, the compounding. There are multiple checks throughout the process to make sure that people don't get the wrong prescriptions. And in this instance, it was a total breakdown. It was the wrong medication given to the wrong patient, the wrong name. And again, it's a pediatric patient, a child who's getting an adult blood pressure medication. It doesn't make any sense. Just from surface level, it should be recognized by any pharmacy.
1: So what questions does this case raise about pharmacy safety systems?
3: This type of situation, you know, certainly raises questions regarding, you know, pharmacy safeguards. Pharmacies have to have policies and procedures to make sure all of these things are vetted. Name, prescription, patient. And while they may get followed most of the time, the devil is in the details. It has to happen every time. There has to be a level of oversight to make sure the protocols are followed in every instance, so that this type of thing doesn't get happen. And we know that when we look at the statistics, just from the FDA and the hospital system, these types of errors occur frequently, but they're not well publicized. So it's important to get the word out to make sure that patients and families can be vigilant in protecting their own health.
1: I'll ask you to expand upon that for a minute by asking you, what would you like families and pharmacies to take away from this situation?
3: Well, number one, I want families to take away, if they feel that themselves, a loved one, especially a child, is having any adverse effects from a medication or a new medication, to make sure you get medical care quickly. Health and safety is foremost. You know, number two, for parents and for people getting prescriptions, make sure that you understand what you're being prescribed, and then make sure when you're at the pharmacy, you get what was prescribed. And if there's any doubt or you have any lack of understanding, ask. That's what the medical professionals are there for.
1: It was the right antibiotic labeled on the bag, but when they opened it, it was the bottle labeled inappropriately?
3: So in this instance, the mother was picking up three medications for the child. He had a common cold, and then he had his routine medication. So all of the medications ended up being compiled in one bag, which is a likely source of where this discrepancy happened. The similarity in name on the bottle was simply thrown into the prescription bag for the child. Either way, it's something that should never happen.
1: Of course.
3: And again, it goes back to the safeguard. When you have multiple prescriptions, they have to be treated individually, and you have to verify that prescription for each and every single one. You can't just lump them all together and hand them to a patient, because there's that risk that You have multiple bottles, and something gets misplaced along the way. The bottles themselves were all labeled properly. The pharmacist just gave the patient the wrong person's medication in conjunction with two other proper medications. So when they went home, they started taking the medications that the doctor had prescribed them, but one was for the wrong patient, improperly given to.
1: And it's all about you guys standing up for families. At Lebovic Law Group, you often represent individuals and families facing larger institutions. How does this case reflect that mission?
3: Well, At Lobovic Law Group, we really pride ourselves on being warriors for justice, and that always means standing up for the little guy against big corporations, big insurance companies. That's the fight that we take on, and we're glad to take it on for our clients, every single one of them. And this is just one instance of that, where a young child and a family suffered an injustice by a big company. And it's our passion and our calling to represent them and pursue justice.
1: Why is it important for families to have someone advocating for them when something goes wrong, especially in a situation like this?
3: It's important for families to have an experienced attorney advocate for them because, you know, we understand the law and we can pursue these big companies. Like we talked about before, we can take that David and Goliath fight every day of the week and pursue these large corporations in a way that an individual or a family can't on their own. So it takes the anxiety, it takes the stress, it takes the apprehension out of it. And they can focus on recovering, which is what they need to do, and we can focus on the legal issues.
1: That said, what message would you like listeners to take away from this conversation?
3: It's important to us that listeners take away to be vigilant for your own safety. Make sure that you, in any situation, medically, prescription, drug-wise, make sure you're aware of what you're taking. 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Relying on a system that has inherent flaws, you'll pose a significant risk of injury to you or a loved one. And hopefully you're not in that type of a situation, but if you have any ill effect or if you were treated wrongfully in a medical profession or sustained some type of an injury from a pharmaceutical error, if you or a loved one is ever injured by a medical error, by a prescription error, you call us at Lobovic Law Group. We're happy to discuss your options and hopefully fight for you to obtain justice.
1: Mr. B, thank you so much for your time. 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You know, listening to Christian talk about this Publix case reminds us that behind every file is, in fact, a real person and a real family. And the verdicts and settlements may eventually fade into the background, but the people and what they endured stay with you. Joining us now are Brian and Esther Lobovic, founders of Lobovic Law Group. And after decades representing injured people, there must be cases that have stayed with you long after they were resolved. We're not talking about courtroom strategy or legal victories. We're talking about the moments that remind you why you chose this profession in the first place. Brian, Esther, welcome. So, Brian, after all these years practicing law, what are some of the cases you'll never forget?
4: There are a lot of cases that stick with you. When you're in this profession, you go through, you start in it, and within probably weeks or months, you come into tragic, terrible situations. So when you're involved in catastrophe, you end up being a part of the family that you take on, and you fall in love with the people that you're representing. You care for them. You take that giant weight of problem that's on their shoulders, and you put it on your shoulders, and you walk that terribleness with them for the year or two or 3 years that it takes to get to resolution. So there's many, many cases that have come across our desk. I think the hardest ones are always ones that involve children. I think Esther would agree with me. We've had, you know, cases where we've had brain damaged babies, which stick with us, and you see those families that have to deal with that poor infant that goes through a life that is not great, a very hard life. You have people that lose their children in car accidents, and that's one of the things that scared us the most, which is why I think we started Safety for Life, because karmically we wanted to get out there and try to prevent families from dealing with that, losing their kids at this vulnerable time. We had a case where a terrorist killed a child in his sleep, sleeping over a friend's house, and they didn't realize that there was an activated Islamist fundamentalist in the house and that there was a real problem, you know? So we've had crazy stuff and it's been hard.
1: Tell me a little bit more about Safety for Life.
4: Oh, so Safety for Life is a spectacular organization that we founded many years ago. We've been dealing with it for years. And what we do in Safety for Life is go out to the high schools. We present at the high schools a number of different programs. The most, I think, substantial of which is a crash reenactment. So we will bring actors out. We will bring crashed cars out. There will be actors out on the field. All the kids will be in a football stadium in the stands from the high school watching this play that enacts, but it becomes very realistic and it's narrated by a narrator, which Esther does the narration often. And it's really impactful. So The kids come out, it starts, you get, you know, music, and then, you know, the police scream onto the scene. We have the police show up. They come in, sirens blaring, kids get pulled out. The hospital comes, you know, the ambulance comes screaming in. A Jaws of Life comes in, and they cut the roof off of the car, and they pull one kid out. And then the Sky Ambulance comes in, and they pull the kid out, and it's really impactful. Then a funeral, you know, a hearse comes in, and they cover a poor child up that's allegedly dead, and, you know, take him away with kids screaming and blood everywhere. So that's the most impactful thing that we do. We also do school assemblies and safety fairs, and we have this spectacular student ambassador club for safety where they do safety lessons to get kids not to drink and drive, text and drive, you know, surf on the top of cars, things like that. So we have a lot of education that goes on. We reach a lot of kids every year, and our goal is to keep kids safe through those really dangerous times around homecoming and prom.
1: It's amazing work. It's, and talk about giving back to the community. That, in fact, is what it's about. Incredible. You know, and I didn't really mean to go here, but what's your take on everything that's going on with the electric bikes? And you can be on a sidewalk if it does have a pedal, but if it doesn't have a pedal, you can't drive. What's your take on that?
4: You know, Esther and I have been talking about that. I'm going to let her tell you what she told me about me driving electric bikes, and because I'm dying. They're like, we have electric bikes, but I want to go everywhere on them. And she's like, you can't just trust the bike lanes. You got to be really careful. So
5: I'm excited to address the Safety for Life situation on so many levels. I'm going to get to the electric bike, but I wanted to just give you a little background on mine and Brian's feeling on why we started Safety for Life about 7 years ago. When you introduced us, you talked about how we protect families and we help families, but we're a family ourselves. So the cases that impact us the most are the ones, the catastrophic cases that we deal with dead children. I mean, just as an aside, the one case that still gives me the chills. I mean, I was prepping my client. He lost his entire family on a head-on collision, his two kids and his wife in one fell swoop when they're on the way to Disney. And I still can't think about this. I'm prepping him for deposition, and I'm losing. I'm crying with him. That's how bad it is. I still send him a little text on the anniversary of, you know, the accident date, and just to see if he's doing okay and things like that. So children just really hit home for us because we have three adult kids, and it's an oxymoron. And that never, once you're a parent, it just stays with you. And seeing this time after time made us think during COVID, when you had more time to be creative, to start this organization where we can educate the kids and try to prevent the accidents. I mean, we don't want these cases. You know, it's awful. It you know, you put this monkey on your back and you live with it your whole life, basically. So Safety for Life is this organization that we started, and like Brian said, we go into the schools. We try to scare them straight. Because the assemblies, we talk about the criminal consequences, so we bring in a state attorney, we bring in judges, and then we talk on the civil consequences of distracted driving and things like that. So this circles back to the e-bike situation, which is so appropriate because it's such a hot topic that we're going to add that component in our lectures this year. We're in the process of, myself and my colleague and Brian are in the process of creating the programming for the next academic year. So we go into the schools, most of the schools in Palm Beach County and some in Martin County, and during the assemblies, typically it's been a prosecutor talks, a civil lawyer, we talk as the civil side, and then we get some other collaborators, like first responders, to talk about what they see. But this year, we're going to add the e-bike component, and there's so many different levels. It's just education. This whole program is about education and scaring them straight. There's several different levels of e-bikes that have different consequences and different laws, and we're in the process of gathering that with our collaborators so that we can have a nice presentation to educate these kids on, you know, how to ride these things safely. Because you see kids all over the street.
1: No, it's incredible.
5: Motorcycles.
1: And so, I'll tell you, it's almost like sort of motorcycle gangs because these guys are all in like groups of 10 and 15 and you see them going down the sidewalk and it's kind of like, okay, maybe I have to be on the street, I guess, because I don't want to get hit by this either. It's a hot topic.
5: As a driver,
1: for sure.
5: You know what to do when you see these. You know, you don't know who has the right of way and what rights they have. And you don't know when you're driving or in your regular car what level e-bike this person is on, you know,
1: right?
5: Whether it's a mini moped or an actual e-bike that you just cruise on the beach. So there's a lot that we're still learning and gathering information so that we're ready when academic year starts to share this information with the students.
1: No, it's fantastic.
4: I told you she was passionate about this.
1: No, it's I love every minute of it. You know, that said, we're talking about the electric bikes, we're talking the impact that you have on a teen's life. What's one of the most unusual or unexpected cases that you've ever been involved with?
5: I think the one that Brian alluded to, the terrorist situation, we're labeling the person who did the actual shooting of the other family's kids. He was spending the night, you know, at his friend, supposedly friend in quotes, house, and woke up in the middle of the night and stabbed him to death. And his mother was sleeping, you know, in the other room.
6: I do remember that. That was about like maybe 5 or 10 years ago.
5: Yeah.
6: Yep.
5: And, you know, we are still dealing with, not the case, the case is closed, but with that mother who obviously has a lot of issues, and rightly so. And so she, you know, she still calls all the time, and we're there to hear her out. But that was so unusual because, I don't know, I mean, an accident is an accident, and you hear about car accidents all the time, right? But you don't think that this terrorist situation is going to happen, hit so close to home.
6: So looking back, with that in mind, what have your clients taught you over the years?
4: It's patience. I'm kind of a go quickly guy, and you have to be a very patient, and in this profession, almost a psychotherapist. You have to have the patience of a psychotherapist, because people are going through this trauma, and a lot of trauma is physical, but anytime you have physical trauma, there is mental, emotional trauma that goes along with it, and there is a component to this where they need direction and help. And then they also need an understanding ear and somebody who can work through with them many of the things that go along with disability or disfigurement or a change in capacity where you can't do some activity of daily living. I mean, it's a very emotional thing.
5: The other thing is that you don't, in law school, you don't take any psychology classes. And that's what we've learned, is that you have to have some type of a therapy and compassion, a lot of compassion, because there's a letter of the law, right, which is what you learn in law school. And, you know, that doesn't work out that great, because that's easy to learn. It's not easy to learn compassion and patience.
6: How do you separate these emotional cases from your work and personal life?
5: It's so difficult, especially since Brian and I are a married couple, so it's not like we leave work. We never leave work. You know, we have to.
4: I was like, that would be never.
5: Right.
4: When we started practicing law, the first thing that walks through the door is divorce cases, you know? And I started the practice, you know, in 1994. And I was like, if I do divorce cases, we will absolutely get a divorce. Like, this is a terrible, hard thing to do. And I can't put it away. And it makes you feel like marriage it's just too hard, right?
6: Right.
4: We had a long-term marriage, and I don't think it would have lasted had I done divorce. It just would have been too hard on me emotionally. You just wear it too much, you know?
5: In a divorce situation, the parents are tearing the children apart. So it all goes back for me to the kids, you know?
4: Yeah.
6: Right. Absolutely.
4: Yeah.
6: And it's interesting because the cases do, in fact, have a personal effect on you. You know, you look at an attorney, right, and it's like, oh, well, he's just working the case. But you forget that there's a human being behind that, and you are emotionally involved, and you are emotionally invested, right? So after decades of helping injured people, what still motivates you to carry on?
5: You know, we've talked about a very sad and negative, I don't want to say negative, but the worst case scenario. But the good case scenarios are the gifts that we get, the thank yous. And by gifts, I mean, you know, we have a client who made a portrait, you know, and sent it to us, like a thank you, her own. She's just sitting there painting something for us. And you just really, it just touches you. You should see our offices are filled with memorabilia, if you will, from and thank you notes, handwritten notes from families that just makes you feel better. And that may sound silly because they're just small tokens, but it means a lot. It reminds you, it keeps us going. And yes, we're doing the right thing and we can keep doing this. So
6: I don't think that sounds silly at all. I love the emotion that you bring to it. Again, I think many people's perception is there is no emotion from an attorney, right? But obviously, again, you are human beings. You're good, nice Jewish people from the temple. I know that.
5: Yeah.
6: But there's a human element there, and that's the important thing. And I feel like if I'm looking for help, I'm looking for somebody that's going to treat me like a human being, and the only person who can do that is another human being.
4: So I'll be honest with you. I used to envy my friends who could separate the job from the emotion of the job, right? And their feeling of the job. And I don't have that at all. I don't have that bone in me. So my ego is wrapped up in winning. My ego is wrapped up in solving the problem for the person in the best way that I can. My ego, my whole being gets wrapped up in it. And so I never put it away. It never goes away, right? And Esther and I are thankfully in a place right now, professionally, financially, you know, we could retire. We're at an age where retirement is a little early, but would be reasonable. And we've looked at each other now that we have this capacity to do that and like ride off into the sunset. And we're like, we're not ready to do that because people find meaning in life through work. And this process of helping people, helping the community, doing the Safety for Life, doing Hispanos Unidos, which Esther's Cuban, and so she's very involved in the Hispanic community. She started Hispanos Unidos using Lobovic Law Group as the conduit to get good things into the Latin community, the Hispanic community, and the high school, the kid community, and then do our job well for people. That all gives our life meaning. And that's why we haven't really retired. I mean, like, we could do that if we wanted to, but we just don't want to yet.
5: So Brian and I have founded two foundations. One is the Safety for Life, and the other one is called Hispanos Unidos, which means United Hispanics. And again, it's a tool to educate the Hispanic community. But now it's also focusing on adults, on the services out there that Palm Beach County offers that are free and that are open to every citizen. And, you know, people come over here in the Hispanic community, I have found, are intimidated by lawyers and by asking for help. So that's my goal there. And I think that just piggybacking on Brian and retirement, which I hate that word, for me, channeling this passion about protecting the little people, protecting them from insurance companies and from big corporations, I'm channeling that into giving it back to the community, because I've always been very involved in the community ever since I was a teenager. I've been a volunteer. I've been president of the Junior League of Palm Beaches and very involved. And so these two foundations are a way to channel the passion into that and give it back to the community.
6: It's fantastic. And really, it's like that old adage, if you love what you're doing, it's really not work, right?
4: Yeah.
6: You know,
4: yeah, it's just passion. It's just passion to do what we're doing and get that thing done. So not ready to give up on that yet.
6: I hope not. For the sake of our community, I hope not. I mean, I got to tell you, these are remarkable stories. And I think what stands out is that every case represents someone's life literally being turned upside down. And while the legal process is about accountability and justice, it's also about helping people rebuild and move forward. Brian, Esther, thank you so much for sharing not just your professional experience, but your personal moments that have stayed with you over the years. It's a side of the legal profession that many people rarely get to hear. So thank you for joining us today. And thank you for the work you continue to do on behalf of your clients. And if you, our listener, want to get in touch with Lobovic and Lobovic, you can reach them at 561-629-8685 or online at lobovic.com.
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27: News Talk 850 WFTL weather forecast for your Sunday. Another warm day, high of 91 with a 65% chance of rain and a low of 77. As we kick off the work week on Monday, expect more thunderstorms with a high of 90 and a low of 77. So check your weather. 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
2: Welcome to this edition of the No Restraint Podcast. I'm your host, Joyce Kaufman, and this is actually a second part to a previous podcast, one where the Federation of American Immigration Reform had put forth a very, very accurate description of how we need to be reclaiming the founder's vision of citizenship and immigration. It was in this milieu that Thomas Jefferson, in his notes on the state of Virginia, offered a balanced but cautionary view on immigration. He acknowledged the desire for rapid population by as great importations of foreigners as possible to accelerate growth, but questioned whether it was founded in good policy. He warned that immigrants from monarchical Europe would bring with them the principles of the government they leave, imbibed in their early youth, which could potentially warp the republic into a heterogeneous, incoherent, distracted mass. Jefferson advocated relying more on natural population increase for stability and selective encouragement of useful artificers, rather than indiscriminate influxes. He emphasized the need for laws to ensure assimilation and to protect the pure republicanism of the new nation. Alexander Hamilton, for his part, reinforced the importance of clear and fair citizenship rules amid the confusion. In a 1784 letter addressing the treatment of loyalists and inhabitants remaining in British-controlled areas, he argued that such individuals did not automatically forfeit their allegiance to the United States. He emphasized that misconduct must be proven individually rather than presumed territorially. Collective punishment of large groups as aliens or traitors, he warned, would be an act of barefaced tyranny that undermined the principles of the Revolution and the Union. He called instead for a fair, evidence-based approach to determine who retained citizenship rights. This highlighted the practical difficulties of leaving such fundamental questions to fragmented state policies. The perils of fragmented authority under the Articles of Confederation led luminaries from all 13 states to gather in Philadelphia in May of 1787. To debate revisions to the articles. The delegates quickly concluded that a far stronger framework was needed, with the power to regulate citizenship emerging as a core element of that vision. The resulting Constitution's grant of supreme federal authority over naturalization represented a rejection of the state-by-state chaos that had threatened the Union's survival. The Constitutional Convention records reveal broad consensus on the concept of citizenship as a tool for securing American sovereignty. On August 13th of 1787, delegates debated qualifications for the House of Representatives, with Elbridge Gerry urging long residency requirements and warning that foreign powers will intermeddle in our affairs and spare no expense to influence them. Persons having foreign attachments will be sent among us and insinuated into our councils in order to be made instruments for their purposes. Hamilton pushed back on this notion, noting the advantages of encouraging foreigners was obvious and admitted, and proposing to require only citizenship and inhabitancy while giving the legislature discretion to set a rule of naturalization. James Madison seconded Hamilton's motion, acknowledging the dangers of foreign meddling, but arguing that America should invite foreigners of merit and Republican principles. Pierce Butler was strenuously against admitting foreigners into our public councils, while George Mason feared that British-attached immigrants could sway commercial regulations. Governor Morris and others likewise supported residency and citizenship restrictions on holding public office. The debate underscored the framers' intent to balance attraction of useful immigrants with safeguards against foreign influence. That consensus was reflected in the convention's Committee of Detail report from August 6th of 1787, which proposed the clause granting Congress power to establish a uniform rule of naturalization throughout the United States. The delegates accepted the provision with little recorded debate, viewing it as straightforward and an essential remedy for the inconsistencies that had plagued the Articles of Confederation. By placing naturalization firmly in federal hands alongside other core powers, the framers ensured that the new republic could selectively attract immigrants while guarding the nation's character, cohesion, and security. The naturalization clause appeared as Article 1, Section 8, Clause 4 in the final version of the Constitution that the delegates signed on September 17th of 1787. In the ratification debates that followed, this power was widely defended as essential. Alexander Hamilton, in Federalist No. 32, underscored the necessity of exclusive federal power over naturalization as a core fix for the Confederation's defects. He pointed to the clause declaring that Congress shall have power to establish a uniform rule of naturalization throughout the United States and explained that this must necessarily be exclusive, because if each state had power to describe a distinct rule, there could not be a uniform rule. Hamilton used the example to illustrate that certain powers could not be shared without defeating the very purpose of uniformity. He argued that this would prevent the chaotic scenario where one state's lenient naturalization rules would effectively bind the entire Union and undermine national sovereignty. James Madison, writing in Federalist No. 42, provided one of the clearest critiques of the Articles' handling of citizenship and immigration. He described the dissimilarity in the rules of naturalization as a long-remarked fault in our system that laid a foundation for intricate and delicate questions. He noted that in one state, residence for a short time confirms all the rights of citizenship. In another, qualifications of greater importance are required. This created absurd scenarios where an alien could elude his incapacity in a stricter state by first residing in a lenient one, or where obnoxious aliens barred in one state could gain rights by moving to another. Madison warned that without correction, serious embarrassments or even consequences of too serious a nature would result. He praised the proposed solution of an authorizing a uniform rule of naturalization throughout the United States to prevent the Confederation's defects. During the state ratification conventions, supporters also strongly endorsed the naturalization clause as a vital improvement over the Articles. In Virginia, James Madison hailed it as a remedying the embarrassments caused by inconsistent state rules. In New York, Alexander Hamilton assured delegates that the power would enable the nation to select the most useful citizens while guarding against undesirable or disloyal influxes. In Pennsylvania and Massachusetts, speakers emphasized that a uniform rule of naturalization would prevent foreign powers from exploiting divided American citizenship policies, ensuring the republic could maintain a cohesive national identity and speak with one voice. Once the Constitution was ratified and the new federal government was formed, Congress promptly exercised its authority over naturalization, translating the framers' vision into concrete policy. On January 8th of 1790, President Washington urged Congress in his first annual address to set citizenship rules, stating that various considerations also render it expedient that the terms on which foreigners may be admitted to the rights of citizens should be speedily ascertained by a uniform rule of naturalization. The House responded by appointing a committee to draft the bill, which the full House debated beginning in February of 1790. The debates in the House revealed the framers' deliberate balance between encouraging useful immigration and safeguarding the republic's character. Thomas Tudor Tucker moved to strike a one-year residency requirement, arguing it was American policy to enable foreigners to hold lands quickly upon taking an oath. Thomas Hartley countered that some security for fidelity and allegiance was required beyond the bare oath. An actual residence of such a length of time as would give a man an opportunity of esteeming the government from knowing its intrinsic value was essentially necessary to assure us of a man's becoming a good citizen. James Madison emphasized attracting the worthy part of mankind who would increase the wealth and strength of the community, declaring, "I do not wish that any man should acquire the privilege, but such as would be a real addition to the wealth or strength of the United States." As the debate progressed, James Jackson warned against the common class of vagrants and paupers and other outcasts of Europe, preferring natural increase or careful probation. Theodore Sedgwick cautioned that immigrants from monarchies might import prejudices of education and required some kind of probation to enable them to feel and be sensible of the blessing of republican government. Michael Jennifer Stone argued for sufficient residency to let immigrants know the circumstances of our government and acquire a taste for

allowing unassimilated foreigners, particularly amid the radicalism of the French Revolution, to gain voting rights, land ownership, and influence without demonstrating sufficient attachment to the Republic. Federalist worries about Jacobin agents, election interference by foreign merchants and ship owners, and divided loyalties intensified as European wars brought waves of immigrants. By late 1794, Congress recognized the need to revisit the law, leading to a renewed debate in December of 1794 and again in January of 1795 on extending probationary periods and protecting the purity of American institutions. Samuel Dexter opened the debate on December 22nd by expressing the disapprobation of the facility by which, under the existing law, aliens may acquire citizenship, and moved to strike the two-year term, leaving a blank to be filled after more mature consideration. He also proposed amendments targeting mercantile foreigners. Amid the cruel and dreadful European wars and the fierce and unrelenting passions shaking old governments, members saw the need for longer probation to prevent poisonous communications from Europe and ensure immigrants imbibed Republican principles before gaining full rights. John Page approved the design because he thought nothing more desirable than to see good order, public virtue, and true morality constituting the character of citizens of the United States. Williams Vance Murray declared he was quite indifferent if not 50 emigrants came and feared contamination from a quarter of the world so full of disorder and corruption. After debate, the bill was passed. The Naturalization Act of 1795 extended the term of probation to 5 years and required a declaration of intent, stronger oaths, and character requirements. The 1795 Act was not the end of early federal action. In 1798, amid tensions with France and fears of foreign subversion, Congress passed the Alien and Sedition Acts, which extended residency to 14 years and empowered the president to deport dangerous aliens. These measures reflected the founders' willingness to tighten naturalization for national security. In 1802, however, Congress under President Jefferson repealed the restrictive 1798 provisions. The Naturalization Act of 1802 restored the five-year residency standard with a declaration of intent, while continuing to require good moral character and an oath of allegiance. This restoration demonstrated the early republic's commitment to a balanced probationary system. The framework established in the 1790s, uniform federal control, selective admission, and assimilation through character and loyalty remain the nation's baseline for naturalization for generations. The historical record confirms that the founders built a system of citizenship and immigration that was selective, assimilation-focused, and firmly rooted under federal control. They required years of residency, proof of good moral character, renunciation of foreign allegiances, and oaths of loyalty to the Constitution. They used the power of naturalization to attract the worthy part of mankind, who would strengthen the Republic while guarding against foreign influence, disloyalty, and the erosion of Republican virtue. From the earliest days of colonial autonomy to Congress's legislation in the 1790s, every step in the founding story reflected the conviction that a sovereign people must control who joins their political community or risk losing the ability to sustain liberty. Today's system stands against that founding blueprint. Decades of lax enforcement, judicial endorsement of sanctuary policies, and political incentives have turned citizenship into a commodity rather than a bond of allegiance. Record levels of illegal entries and asylum claims have overwhelmed border and border resources, with U.S. Customs and Border Protection encounters exceeding 2.4 million in fiscal year 2023 alone.
birth tourism exploits a modern misinterpretation of the 14th Amendment to confer automatic citizenship on children of non-citizens. Chain migration and family-based preferences allow millions to enter without regard to skills, assimilation potential, or contribution. Sanctuary jurisdictions

openly defy federal immigration enforcement, shielding criminal aliens and straining local budgets, schools, and hospitals. The public cost of illegal immigration now tops $150 billion annually at the federal level alone, while communities face increased crime, fentanyl deaths, and eroded national identity. This is precisely the outcome the framers feared. A government that cannot secure its borders, a population divided by national loyalties, and institutions overwhelmed by unassimilated influxes. Where the founders insisted on probationary periods and character tests to ensure newcomers embraced Republican principles, modern practice often grants benefits and political influence before assimilation occurs. Where they vested exclusive federal power in Congress to maintain uniformity and protect sovereignty, today's reality features state defiance, activist courts, rewriting statutes, and executive policies that effectively nullify the law. Encouragingly, the current Trump administration has already begun the hard work of correcting course. Between 2025 and the present, the federal government has driven Southwest border encounters to record lows and conducted aggressive immigration enforcement in the interior. Meanwhile, executive actions limiting birthright citizenship for children of unlawful visitors, terminating abusive parole programs, and applying pressure on sanctuary jurisdictions have reasserted federal supremacy on immigration. These decisive steps prove that reclaiming the founders' selective framework is not theoretical. Building on this momentum, the roadmap for restoring the founders' vision includes 1. Strengthening enforcement with physical border barriers, increased interior removals, and cooperation with state and local authorities. 2. Reaffirming federal supremacy over immigration policy by ending sanctuary-style defiance from state and local governments, including by pursuing full enforcement of existing statutes and withholding funds from non-compliant jurisdictions. 3. Shifting to a merit-based system of immigration that prioritizes skills, self-sufficiency, and assimilation potential over extended family chain migration. 4. Ending birthright citizenship for children of illegal aliens and temporary visitors by codifying the original meaning of the 14th Amendment. Citizenship is earned through full allegiance to the United States. And 5, promoting patriotic assimilation through civic education, English requirements, and cultural expectations that newcomers adopt American values. Pursuing this path does not mean closing America to the world. It means returning to the wise balance the founders struck, welcoming those who will strengthen the republic while protecting the sovereign right of the American people to define their identity. Despite this clear roadmap and the progress made during the current Trump administration, significant hurdles remain in reclaiming the founders' vision for America. This is especially true on the issue of birthright citizenship, where a modern misreading of the 14th Amendment has led to the conclusion that a person's mere physical birth on U.S. soil is sufficient to confer citizenship, regardless of the parent's legal status or allegiance to the United States. After decades of drifting toward this modern interpretation, President Trump, upon returning to the White House in January of 2025, issued Executive Order 14160, protecting the meaning and value of American citizenship. The executive order restored the framers' understanding that citizenship requires complete political jurisdiction, example, full and direct allegiance to the United States, coupled with permanent domicile. Immediately after its issuance, immigration advocacy groups challenged the executive order in multiple federal district courts. Those courts promptly issued nationwide preliminary injunctions blocking enforcement of the order, and those rulings were largely upheld on appeal. This set the stage for a landmark constitutional confrontation when the U.S. Supreme Court agreed to review the lower court rulings. On June 30th of 2026, the eve of
this notes release by Federation of American Immigration Reform, the Supreme Court issued its decision in Trump versus Barbara. In a 5-4 ruling authored by Chief Justice Roberts and joined by Justices Barrett, Kagan, Sotomayor, and Jackson, along with a partial concurrence from Justice Kavanaugh, the court struck down Executive Order 14160. The majority held that children born in the United States to parents who are unlawfully present or present only temporarily are subject to the jurisdiction of the United States and therefore automatic citizens under the 14th Amendment. The majority rejected domicile or allegiance-based limits on citizenship, despite those limits being a core aspect of the founders' conception of national identity. The Barbara dissenters powerfully highlighted this discrepancy. Justice Thomas, joined by Justice Gorsuch, argued that the citizenship clause of the 14th Amendment was a remedial measure for freed slaves who owed no foreign allegiance and possessed permanent domicile in the United States. Instead, he wrote, the court has repurposed the 14th Amendment to protect its own set of preferred rights that the Reconstruction Congress never contemplated and that cannot find support in its text. Thomas emphasized that at bottom, the Barbara ruling creates a constitutional right to citizenship for the children of all foreign birth tourists and illegal aliens. Justice Alito, meanwhile, authored a separate dissent warning that the majority opinion dilutes the very meaning of citizenship that the framers sought to protect. Despite these dissenting voices, the Barbara decision entrenches a reading of the Constitution that will continue to turbocharge the commodification of American citizenship. As FAIR documented in its April 2026 investigative note, Citizenship for Sale, the birth tourism industry built on a constitutional loophole, this misreading is fueling a sophisticated multi-billion dollar global industry of maternity hotels, visa fraud rings, baby farms, and surrogacy brokers, particularly from China and other adversarial nations. It is generating tens of thousands of anchor babies annually while imposing massive taxpayer costs and national security risks. Now that the Supreme Court has spoken, this industry will continue unabated without legislative action, stronger enforcement, or a change in the constitutional status quo via a constitutional amendment or a future shift in the court's composition that would lead to overruling Barbara. Regarding legislative action, Justice Kavanaugh's partial concurrence provides an important path forward. Kavanaugh argued that Executive Order 14160 exceeded the current scope of the Immigration and Nationality Act, particularly 8 U.S.C. 1401, which codifies broad birthright citizenship, but emphasized that Congress retains full authority to act where the executive could not. Congress could, consistent with the 14th Amendment, amend it and otherwise enact new legislation establishing exceptions to birthright citizenship for children born to foreign citizens unlawfully or temporarily in the country. The majority did not engage or foreclose this statutory avenue, focusing instead on the constitutional baseline. FAIR supports prompt congressional action along these lines, and I do too, and urge lawmakers to advance legislation that imposes limits on birthright citizenship consistent with Justice Kavanaugh's analysis. Such legislation offers an immediate opportunity to safeguard American citizenship and should also incorporate complementary restrictions to curtail birth tourism and improper entry. Until then, aggressive enforcement of the Immigration and Nationality Act stands as the last line of defense. This includes rigorous B visa screening to detect intent to commit birth tourism, criminal investigations, and civil penalties against maternity hotels and fraud networks, deportation of facilitators, enhanced consular vetting, and full use of existing statutory authorities to stem the tide of uncontrolled migration.
crime. Recognizing this imperative, the U.S. Department of Justice has moved swiftly in response, issuing a memorandum directing federal prosecutors to prioritize the investigation and prosecution of fraudulent birth tourism schemes. This immediate action illustrates that, even after the Supreme Court's ruling, the Trump administration remains committed to safeguarding American citizenship and national identity. On this 250th anniversary of the signing of the Declaration of Independence, the choice before the American people could not be clearer. The Supreme Court's decision has thrown into sharp relief the stakes of that choice. Despite the encouraging progress already achieved by the Trump administration, the hard work of reclaiming the founders' vision for America has only begun. We must recommit with renewed urgency to the first principles that built the greatest experiment in self-government the world has ever known, or else we will continue down the path that risks its dissolution. Thank you for listening. Please pass it along to a friend. A new one will be coming soon. May God bless you, may God bless Israel, and may God bless the USA.

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1: From ABC News, I'm Mike Dubusky. The White House tells ABC that the president will retain all options with Iran, following earlier statements from President Trump that he will take the country apart piece by piece if it doesn't agree to a peace deal. New York Times reporting indicated that the administration was walking away from that increased military action because of the Pentagon's dwindling stockpile of air defense munitions in the Middle East. Democratic Senator Chris Van Hollen spoke with ABC's This Week and says it's just more proof the U.S. should get out of this war.
2: I don't see a clear strategy, and there's never been a clear strategy. We should never have gotten into this senseless war, and we should end it now.
1: Republican Representative Mike Turner also on This Week firing back.
3: The most important aspect here has been the goal of this conflict, and that is certainly one of the things that was subscribed in the declaration in the NATO summit that was a win in this administration, and that where all of the NATO allies agreed with the administration, and that is that Iran cannot be permitted to have a nuclear weapon.
1: The conflict in Iran is also continuing to tie up the Strait of Hormuz, which has led to elevated oil prices globally. ABC's Rena Roy says that's going to factor into this week's interest rate decision from the Federal Reserve.
4: The broader expectation is the Fed holds steady while watching to see whether higher energy prices start spilling into core inflation, meaning there is a chance we could see a rate hike later this year.
1: One person was killed in Germany this weekend after police in Berlin say a car plowed into a crowd at a pride parade. The suspects are still at large. ABC's Britt Clenett.
5: Just last week, Germany actually raised the security alert to high, warning that plans to attack the country were clearly discernible. And on that search underway, police are using helicopters, thermal imaging at night, and police are advising the public not to approach the suspects as they may be armed and dangerous.
1: 29 people were wounded in the incident, including some seriously. 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
1: Days of protests in Madison, Wisconsin, in response to a deadly police shooting caught on cell phone video. Police say officers were responding to a 911 call about a person allegedly checking the doors of parked cars. They confronted Corey Ruiz, who they say had a knife, shooting and killing the 38-year-old.
8: Police say the officer who fired was injured by that knife. None of the officers were wearing body cameras. The department doesn't require its officers to use them. All four officers are now on administrative leave. The state Justice Department investigating this as a homicide. And this morning, the family, joined by attorney Ben Crump, is demanding charges.
1: ABC's Ike Adjachi. Dangerous wildfires continue to plague southern Europe, forcing many to evacuate, including Tammy Hutchinson.
9: When we were leaving Bordeaux, there were caravans of fire trucks and military. They are sending in reinforcements from Paris.
1: Meanwhile, at least one person was killed in Spain due to the fires there. And Tunnels to Towers, the foundation to honor firefighters who died during the 9/11 attacks, has opened its first housing complex for veterans in Charleston, South Carolina. Mark Delbrook is one of the first residents.
10: It's not a handout, it's a hand up. I mean, we pay rent here. It's just been amazing.
1: Tunnels to Towers says it plans to open veterans' villages in cities across the country. I'm Mike Dubusky, ABC News.
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18: News Talk 850 WFTL weather forecast for your Sunday. Another warm day, high of 91 with a 65% chance of rain and a low of 77. As we kick off the work week on Monday, expect more thunderstorms with a high of 90 and a low of 77. So check your weather. News Talk 850 WFTL.
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19: Good morning, gardeners. Welcome to the Parent Family Garden Club. I'm your host, Patrick Parent, and I'm going to be here for the next couple hours to give you as much information about gardening as possible. Now, we have a couple ways to get a hold of us. You can give us a call at 339-645-0201. 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So again, that phone number is 339-645-0201. You can also text to that phone number, nice and easy, or you can email us. 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So multiple ways to get a hold of us. Love to hear from you guys, see what's going on. I do have a text in waiting and a couple other questions that I've been hearing in the garden industry recently that I'm going to discuss today. You know, we're in July, you know, we're almost into August, so we're not far from it, but it has been so hot around. There's droughts everywhere. There's major fires in Canada, but there's also a ton of fires in the U.S. as well. So it's very dry, and, you know, looking to see what we can do to get some rain around here. But it's summer. That's kind of what happens. So we'll discuss some other things. I know I've had a lot of conversations about watering and what you can be doing in the recent weeks, but it's just been, it's so, so important. And I want to make sure you understand it. And with one of the questions that I had, recently, you'll hear a little bit more about it in a bit. I do want to say past couple weeks have been a whirl. I want to say it's almost been like 2 months. I have been traveling so much for work. I did take a vacation in between there, but I've been traveling so much for work. It's over for a few weeks at this point. So should be back with some great content going forward. It's so funny how far out I am purchasing for the garden center I work with. At this point, it almost seems like it's so close, but I've been purchasing for this upcoming Christmas for, well, 7 months at this point, but it's getting even more. And now we're moving into 2027 purchases for spring and early, you know, late spring. So I am getting ahead of it. I'm going to warehouse tours. I'm going everywhere. And I'll tell you, from the outside, it sounds fun to go do these things, but this traveling thing is starting to get old. And this past week was the last one that I had, thankfully, for about 6 weeks. So you'll get some fresh content, some new stuff. I appreciate everybody for listening. I'm traveling so much and want to see my kids in between, my wife, everybody. I'd take a couple days where we did some best of just to make life easier. So I appreciate everybody for sticking in with me. It feels like July has become one of my busiest months, and it's supposed to be summer, right? We just enjoy it. We talk about in the spring, like getting all this work done in your yard so you can enjoy it during the summer. Well, I'm really not home to enjoy it, but it kind of is what it is, and we're moving forward with this. These next few weeks are the final hot weeks of summer. I mean, we're towards the end of July here. Next weekend, we're in August, and then it's almost like school starts in like 4 weeks after that. It's 4 to 5. Some areas, it's only a couple weeks. So it's summer is flying by, and we're going to need to start thinking about what we can do for the fall. I think I mentioned 2 or 3 weeks ago, we'd start talking about what to do with fall, and that's going to be a good topic to discuss for our lawns. Right, want to go over some things that are going on with your lawn, or when you're purchasing different, rolls of sod at this point, and trying to put that instant gratification type thing. So we'll discuss that. We have a text in regards to winter moth. We'll discuss that in detail, because I think that is something that was around for a few years. People kind of forgot about it because there were other insects, and now it's still there. And there's some damage that it's done early in the spring, depending upon where you are. So we'll give you some more detail on that throughout the show. A couple other things, just still working on putting our website to get fully running, but we have a lot of information there. The easiest part for you is to find out where we are if you want to hear us on a radio station, or if you want to get us the podcast. 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And right as you open the page, there is a spot for you to see if you want to go on Apple or Spotify. It'll bring you to where our podcast is, and you can download it from there. Usually comes out every Monday, like afternoon, evening, after the weekend. And you'll be able to listen to some old episodes. There's a bunch of content in there as well. So I think I've gotten a lot of the like little details that I was thinking about reminding everybody about. We can start getting into, well, let's talk a little bit about lawns because of the heat, right? So our lawns are starting to go into that crispy, dormant period of time, right? We're in that period of time where majority of our lawn is no longer green. It has turned brown and it's kind of crunchy. The only real thing in the lawn that's green at this point is crabgrass. There's some clover. There's some other things, right? So if you're looking for that clean lawn and in the hot areas, it's gone to crunchy, right? And it's very common this time of year when the heat has hit, especially this season. I mean, the heat started earlier than normal. We were getting some heavy heat back in June. And then a couple weeks ago, it was like 5 or 6 straight days of 100 plus. So there's been a lot of it. So our lawns are going dormant earlier. Now, I tend to watch the lawn a lot. It's just, I mean, I don't watch it grow, right? I just look at it. But I'm always looking at it, seeing some different things of what's going on, the seasons. And I usually notice in August is when you start seeing some of this dormancy in your lawn. And that is perfectly okay. If you're seeing that brown, it's gradually turned from green to brown, your lawn is okay. It's its defense system kicking in. It's sitting there saying, hey, I can't do it. I'm going to take a rest. I'll see you in a month and a half or so, and we'll get back to going. And we're usually seeing that in mid to late August is when it's really the worst. But this year, with the heat and all the sun and minimal rain in areas, it is doing it earlier, right? So I'm talking about this more because I want to make sure you know it's okay. It's okay that the lawn looks like that. Watering is going to get it back there. But a lot of towns have gotten to the point where there's water bans. You know, my town is on level 3, where it says you can only hand water every other night, right? You're not going to sit out there and water the lawn by hand. And if you are, good for you. Hey, more power to you. But I'm not doing it. I'm letting it just kind of go into that dormancy period. And it's really okay. It's not going to harm the grass. You'll notice if we get a few days of rain, some of it might perk back up. And that's okay too. But just realize, our lawn is supposed to go dormant in the heat of the summer. There's more to come on this. We do have to take a break. We'll be back in a few.

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0: Welcome back to the Parent Family Garden Club. Our phone number here is 339-645-0201. Again, 339-645-0201. And we're talking a bit about lawns and the dormancy period that they're going to go through. It's not the only thing that does it. There are other plants here, and we can discuss that as time permits. But your lawn right now, with so much heat, it just needs to take a break. Now, I know there's some of you who are saying, oh, I need to get my lawn in. I need to put sod out. I need to get it done. I'll tell you, some of this sod that you might be receiving is going through that same issue. And it's not really an issue. It's just, it doesn't look so great because it's starting to go dormant on part of it because of that heat. So I would recommend at this point, if you can, don't put any sod down for a few weeks. Let the heat kind of go away. If you start to notice that the temperatures have started to drop down a bit, where they're more in the 70s and low 80s, then maybe it makes sense to do. But, you know, I'm seeing for the next week some mid 80s, maybe a little bit of rain here and there. But realize, rain in the forecast is never guaranteed. We never know that we're actually going to get it until it hits us. I mean, radar can tell us pretty good, but you can't sit there and say, all right, it's going to rain Wednesday, Thursday, Friday, so I'll put the sod down Wednesday morning or Tuesday night, and then I won't have to water, especially in towns where you can't physically water it. So just something to be thinking about. The summer months aren't great for putting lawns in. Really, no matter where you are. If you're in an area that's getting a ton of rain, maybe it is. But it's not a great time to do it. You know, you've probably heard me say putting grass seed down throughout the year is okay. But I always follow that statement with, as long as you can water it and take care of it. Now, some of you are going to say, all right, the town doesn't know when I'm watering at night or if I'm hand watering or over, you know, sprinkler watering. That's true in a lot of towns, but there are some towns out there who are checking water meters and seeing how much you're using during these summer months. So it's something I've heard happening more often. So again, you can't guarantee that you're going to be able to put water down. Obviously, it's all based off of towns and cities you live in, but you got to plan for it. And that's just part of this summer that we're dealing with. Now, there's a lot of you who are loving this heat and enjoying it. I, on the other hand, like the winter. I like the cold weather. But Our plants don't like either, really. Some do. I mean, you know, your tropicals are going to like that warm temperature. But in New England, in, you know, the northern part of the country, they don't like that heat as much when it gets super hot. And your plants are starting to dry out. And you're even noticing it on mature plants. I mean, there are mature plants. When I drive around the neighborhood and around the different towns, I am seeing plants that you can tell have been there for years that are weeping, that are, you know, what's called flagging. So the way these temperatures are going, even the mature plants need it. Now, has it been a good year for some of these shrubs? You know, I'll tell you, with hydrangeas out there, I see some hydrangeas that are huge out there. But I also see a bunch of hydrangeas without flowers. Now, I had this discussion with somebody last week in regards to their hydrangea, saying, hey, I didn't get barely any flowers this year. What happened? And I want to talk about that on the other side of the break a little bit, about how we can kind of troubleshoot it, see what's going on, and think about the previous years. And this is where like a garden journal comes in to help you out and realize, all right, this was the season we had. A lot of times we can tell what the winter was, what the summer was, but that's where that journal comes in play to really just give you that, this is exactly what happened at this time. Now we're going to take a break. We'll be back in a few.
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7: I'm Mike Dubusky. The Trump administration is responding to a New York Times report which found the president was considering stepping back from a planned attack on Iran because of a dwindling supply of air defense hardware in the Middle East.
8: The New York Times is reporting that President Trump is not going to have any sort of escalation or a massive attack like that. The White House is, of course, saying nothing about that other than that all options remain on the table, but that the president prefers diplomacy. So there's really no clear strategy here.
7: ABC's Martha Raddatz. Economists are looking ahead to this week's interest rate decision from the Federal Reserve, which is broadly expected to keep rates where they are. And German authorities are still on the hunt for the man responsible for an attack on a pride parade yesterday. Police say the 21-year-old drove a car into a crowd of people exiting the event, killing one person, and that the suspect has ties to local Islamist groups. This is ABC News.
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15: News Talk 850 WFTO weather forecast for your Sunday. Another warm day, high of 91 with a 65% chance of rain and a low of 77. As we kick off the work week on Monday, expect more thunderstorms with a high of 90 and a low of 77. So check your weather. 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

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And if you miss any part of the show or you want to hear an old show, go to our website. It's www.parentfamilygc.com. Right as you open the page, it gives you two options of where to download the previous episodes of our show, so you can get that information. A lot of titles of different topics that I've talked about, so you can scroll through all those things and get some more info for you. Now, previous segment, we started to touch on, you know, hydrangeas not flowering and having some issues. Now, a couple weeks ago, I went and visited a warehouse in Pennsylvania. I went to a company called Campagna International. They sell pottery, statuary, fountains, benches, bird baths, all that type of things. And we were just chatting about different things after we had looked at some of the showrooms. And I was talking with a woman and she was saying, "Hey, so I know you know plants. I know you do what you do. I got a problem with my hydrangeas." And I was like, "This is awesome. Love it. Give me something to talk about on the radio," thinking it was just going to be very quick conversation. It went pretty deep. It was a good conversation, and I'm not going to lie, it was really, really good. So it started off with, she has beautiful hydrangeas that she's had in the ground for over 15 years. They are full of leaves, and overnight, on the top, the tips just had turned brown and just crumbled and started to, you know, all the leaves were starting to die. And I said to her, I was like, "All right, so tell me some details about what's going on. How are you watering? What's going on?" Well, in the previous couple weeks, they had had a bunch of rain there, followed by some heat. And so it was like, "Okay, tell me a little bit more." You know, she said, "Well, it isn't flowering either. It's flowered for years. Last year, there were tons of flowers. This year's nothing." I was like, "Okay, you know, tell me anything else you're seeing. Are you seeing any insects? What, you know, describe the plant to it. Are you seeing skeletonized leaves? Are you seeing webs? Are you seeing anything along those lines?" And she said, "No, I'm not seeing any of those things." I said, "Okay. So basically what I'm doing here is I'm going down a list of different things that it could be to, you know, kind of rule out some things and say, all right, well, this is what I think it is." Now, what was interesting is the, you know, how much rain they had had. And it had rained a bunch over a couple weeks. They even in that one of the areas had like tornado warnings, there was a tornado, very small tornado that went down their area that knocked out a bunch of power and all that. So they had gotten some actual weather, right? But all of these things kind of added up to this actually being like a sun scorch of these hydrangeas. And it's not just about because of the current state that it was in. It's, let's go back a little bit. And what brought me to that was the non-flowering thing. I don't live in Pennsylvania. I don't know how the winters were. Like, tell me how your winters were for the past few years. And he said, "You know, we always shovel here and there, but last year, this past season," she's like, we were doing a lot more cleanups, you know, 5 or 6 different cleanups of snow. And it was, you know, every couple of weeks." And I said, "All right, well, with the previous year," she's like, "we didn't have as much snow comparatively. Maybe a couple times we had to clean up for, you know, the previous couple years." And she said it was warmer into the winter, and it would always start late. Okay. So really start made me thinking about all this. And plants have a common way of,
you know, kind of showing some of these symptoms over time. And so what really happened where we had a couple winters where it was warm, we had a bit of snow, so it wasn't too bad. The hydrangeas that next year had a ton of blossoms. It was almost like a bumper crop of just flowers everywhere. And I think I was talking about it the past couple of years that I've seen so many hydrangeas. That was due to the winter months affecting it, because it didn't get as cold. We did have some snow. We did have some rain going. And so it was keeping the plant where it needed to be. There wasn't a lot of winds. There wasn't a lot of stress. Whereas this past year, more snow, winter was earlier. Winter went later as well. And so the hydrangeas that have had it, I wouldn't say easy, but easy the past few seasons, had a hard winter. And so it really hit them harder. It cut them back a bit. Now, the other thing that happened was the weather went late into the spring where we had some later frosts. And, you know, one of my biggest things about hydrangeas is waiting as long as possible to cut the sticks out before the leaves, because we want to make sure, even on the ones that bloom on old and new wood, that we wait and get as many leaves as possible so it'll have more flowers. And before I could even say it, the woman said to me, she's like, and I waited as long as I could to cut the sticks. It's like, it just looked so bad for a while, and then all of a sudden it looked great. And there was so many leaves, so much everything, but no flowers. It's like, okay. So didn't have to go through that part of the spiel, which was great. But then I said, all right, have you fertilized? She's like, nah, not really. Usually mean, you know, somebody's going to tell you they fertilize when they don't mean it. But I love the ones who actually tell you straight up. It was perfect. So I was like, all right, that can't be fertilizer burn, because sometimes that could happen to the leaves and that could cause issues with the flowers. So we talked for a bit more, and really come to find out that rain that they had was a couple weeks prior, but then they had that warm span. And here's the deal about hydrangeas when it comes to their root system. Now, hydrangeas don't have a very deep root system in the ground, okay? Their root system is probably maybe 6 to 10 inches, maybe less, but it's not as deep. They don't have like a tap root. They don't have something straight down that is going to, get water deeper. Now, they can have some deep roots, but they have some shallow roots up top, which requires a more consistently wet soil. And when they don't get enough water, they can actually start to turn, the leaves dry out and turn like crispy on the edges, which is basically a water stress, but at the same time, too much sun. Okay. It's a hand in hand. Now, it sounds funny to say too much sun, but the fact of the matter is when you put together not enough water and the sun beating down, it becomes too much because it's already weakened from something else. Now, here's the other thing. Now, she mentioned that they had a bunch of rain, but they had a tornado in the area. There was lots of wind this season. Well, wind is one of moisture's worst enemies. When it's windy like that, it can actually dry the leaves of the plant up quicker. It dries the soil up quicker. And what it also does is it just makes it so that the plant cannot absorb water as evenly.
And so what that's causing is the tissue damage on the tips. And it's starting from the outside in because that's where the sun is coming down from, beating on the already dry plant and having, you know, the issue is caused.

0: Now, I know the root system's shallow, but we're never going to get any of those roots deeper if we're just consistently putting water on the top. We need those roots to search for it. So we need it to go down a little bit. Now, I'm not saying it's going to go 3-4 feet down, but it's going to go deeper than that 6 inches that it might be at the top. So we want to make sure we water, and water deeply, and water in the morning. Okay. We want to keep that soil and those roots hydrated so that these issues don't happen again throughout the year. We're going to apply mulch. Now, you can put mulch down any time of year, and it's actually probably one of the best times to put mulch down is the summer. Summer or fall. Because summer, we're keeping the soil hydrated and we're keeping the weeds away. Fall, we're getting those plants ready for the colder temperatures. We're insulating the root system. Now, I understand everybody, the majority of people, I should say, will put mulch down in the spring. And I get it. You want that fresh, clean look. But you can still put it down this time of year. It's not all or nothing. You can still put that 2 to 3 inch layer of the, you know, some sort of mulch down, whether it be, you know, wood chips that have been processed in the right way, not just wood chips from somebody's tree that just got cut down and chipped. You want it to be aged a little bit. It could be something with a, you know, type of compost in the mulch, some sort of enriching type. And you put down 2 to 3 inches of mulch around the root system to help it just keep that moisture in when you do water it in the summer months, and it's harder for it to dry out. The mulch starts to dry, but the soil underneath it stays wet for longer. So these periods of time where if it's windy or dry, it takes a bit more to get to the soil where the roots are. So mulching is huge. The other thing is, let's get rid of those leaves that have started to die. Aesthetically, it looks like that. It looks terrible, right? And any leaf that's just there, even partially there, is not going to be able to recover. So let's get rid of some of that bad and move on to the good and just move on to the next season. I want to discuss on the other side of the break, we'll wrap this up, but we'll talk about why it wasn't flowering this year as well. So stay tuned. Back in a few.
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0: 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And we've been talking about some hydrangea issues. And previous issue was a lot about the sun scorch, different weather patterns. The other question that arose from it is, why wasn't it flowering? Even though some of these plants are flowering on old and new wood, the weather in the winter has something to do with this. Like I said before, two winters where it was not as cold, not as much snow. This past winter, colder, a lot more snow. And then winter went later, whereas the previous couple of years, winter ended earlier than normal. So why no flowers? Because the past 2 years, tons of them. It was like a bumper crop for them. It was like, you know, when there's tons of acorns, it's a mast year, right? It's in that same idea behind it. It's come to a year where it's like, okay, this could be the last year we do something big. Let's try to put as much out there as possible. And so what happened was, too much weather was bad for those hydrangeas. And so they kind of almost got cut back at certain times. Now, we're talking a lot about the macrophylla type hydrangeas, not the paniculata. The macrophyllas are the more the blues and purples and pinks, whereas the paniculatas, the whites, the greens, they do have pink as well, but not the same pink as the macrophylla. Anyways, so a lot of the pinks will be on old and new wood, or just old wood. And that's where, you know, that old feeling of, is I gotta wait as long as possible before I cut anything, any of these dead branches. The dead branches, you can't see me, I'm doing the air quotes like you guys can see me on something. This is radio. But cutting those leaves as late as those branches as late as possible, because you don't want to cut off the flowers. Well, it wasn't even the case on this. It wasn't even time. What had also happened, such a bad winter comparatively, that spring started for a little bit and then it went back to cold winter weather. And so it started to show its leaves, started to show its buds. We got some cold weather and that early frost, that early spring, then a frost, kind of shut down a lot of those flowers and shocked the plant. Now, if the season had kind of just progressed and didn't have multiple frosts after, there wouldn't be as many issues. But the fact is Mother Nature just said, hey, not this year. But I bring up multiple years there is a major reason for it, and I kind of got away from the point. But we got to look at it and say, you know, for us, we get used to something that happens multiple times. The weather. We had multiple years where winter wasn't bad, and then we get a really bad one, and it's like our body like just has to just take it in differently. Right? It's like if you live in the south and you come up north and it's like 60 degrees and you're in a sweatshirt and sweatpants and you're bundled up. Whereas if I were to go down to the south and it's 65 degrees, I'm like ready to go to the beach. Let's go. Right? It's the same thing with plants. They get used to it. It's like their blood, you know, is thinner. They don't have blood, but it's just thinner. They're getting used to it and the temperatures, and then all of a sudden it just hits you. And that's kind of what's happened with this. Our plants have relied on the amount of moisture, the amount of the temperatures the way they are. And so it's gotten to a point where it's like, okay, it's consistent. And then this happens. And we haven't really had a bad winter. And this past winter wasn't terrible in New England and the northern part of the country. Probably since like 2015, maybe 2016. And that, you know, there are some areas that have, don't get me wrong, but New England area where we haven't had it bad. So our plants have started to get used to it. And now we have a bad winter and our plants are like, oh no. And so they lose their flower blossoms early. They don't get to come out, but they show you beautiful leaves. So it's not an easy one to just say, you know, oh, what's the issue here? Well, we got to look a couple years. And that's where that journal is that I've talked about a couple times. Just writing down how your winters are so you kind of remember when it starts heavy, when it ends, so we can get some ideas of how to fix some of those issues. Now, I'm going to take a break here. Back in a few.
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5: From ABC News. I'm Mike Dubusky. All options remain on the table for Iran, according to the White House, after a report found the president was considering standing down on a major military escalation.
6: The New York Times reporting Trump fears a major escalation could widen the war and drain the already diminished stockpiles of defensive weapons like the Patriot missile batteries.
5: ABC's chief global affairs anchor Martha Raddatz. Today marks 100 days until the midterm elections, and Maine Democrats have only just this weekend selected their replacement for Graham Plattner. ABC's Jay O'Brien says his name is Troy Jackson.
7: A logger and the former state Senate president, Jackson launched a failed campaign for governor this year. Now he's hoping to pick up Plattner's progressive working class mantle, challenging the state's longtime Republican Senator Susan Collins in a contest that could decide control of the Senate.
5: Meanwhile, a federal appeals court this weekend rejected the Trump administration's attempt to restrict mail-in voting ahead of the midterms. There are growing protests in Madison, Wisconsin, after a police officer was caught on video shooting and killing 38-year-old Corey Ruiz. His mother spoke to reporters.
8: He loved his daughter. He loved his family. He did not deserve to be taken out like that. Mm-hmm. They took my baby from me.
5: Police say they were responding to reports of a man checking car door handles and that Ruiz had a knife. More than 1.1 million acres have been burned by wildfires in Washington and Oregon, officials now say. And a man is still on the run in Germany after allegedly driving a car into a crowd of people at a pride parade.
9: A massive search is underway now in Berlin to find one or more people suspected of attacking a crowd at a pride event in the middle of the city. One person killed, several still fighting for their lives.
5: ABC's Britt Clennett on the foreign desk. You're listening to ABC News.
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5: Will the Federal Reserve raise interest rates when it meets this week?
12: Most economists say no, instead expecting the central bank to hold its benchmark rate steady, even as the Iran war pushes oil prices higher Look, higher energy prices can eventually show up everywhere, from the gas pump to shipping to jet fuel and even store shelves, complicating the Fed's fight over inflation. All of this uncertainty is also having an impact on the housing market. New numbers from Freddie Mac show the average rate on a 30-year fixed mortgage ticked up to 6.58% this week, from 6.55% last week.
5: ABC's Rena Roy. The State Department tells ABC News it's aware of reports of a missing American woman in Grenada. The North Carolinian woman, identified as Elizabeth Waddle, reportedly disappeared last week after going for a swim. Family friend Amanda Romano Harmon making this plea to anyone with information about her disappearance.
13: If you have any information, no detail is too small. We are trying not to leave any stone unturned.
5: Early this morning in Chicago, at least six people were injured, two of them critically, when an assailant opened fire on a crowd. Police say this all played out just after 2 a.m. in the Humboldt Park neighborhood. And in Seattle, police are looking for two base jumpers described as white men in their 20s who allegedly leapt off the Space Needle this weekend. I'm Mike Dubusky, ABC News.
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24: News Talk 850, WFTL weather forecast for your Sunday. Another warm day, high of 91 with a 65% chance of rain and a low of 77. As we kick off the work week on Monday, expect more thunderstorms with a high of 90 and a low of 77. So check your weather. 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
0: Good morning, gardeners. Welcome to the Parent Family Garden Club. I'm your host, Patrick Parent, and we got about an hour left in the show, and try to get as much information to you as possible. And before we get into that, couple ways to get a hold of us. And we'd love to hear from you. You can call us. Our phone number here is 339-645-0201. Again, 339-645-0201. And just so you're aware, I do have a answering type service that picks up first and asks who it is to try and get you to that next spot. Makes it easier for me because I don't have somebody who can answer that phone at all times. And so it might seem odd at first, but just stick with it. You'll get to somebody. It just helps me out. Okay. But if you get to the point where it gets to the voicemail, leave a voicemail and we'll get you on an upcoming show. Now, that phone number, you can also text us at 339-645-0201. Again, 339-645-0201. And you can also email us. Our email address here is parentfamilygc@gmail.com. 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You can also go to our website. 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You'll be able to find where we are. Right as the homepage opens, you'll be able to get the old podcast. And then there is an affiliates tab at the top where you'll be able to see all the stations we are. So if you're in a different area, you'll be able to find it. Now, been talking about lawns. We've been talking about hydrangeas. We've been talking about drought a lot. Let's move on to another topic. Now, this week I got a text from 508 that says, can you talk about winter moths and how to treat them and when? All right. Well, so let's start with the winter moth caterpillar. What is it? Well, the winter moth caterpillar is really what we think of when we need to treat something. Those are those small green little inchworms that you see in May, maybe early June, sometimes April. And they're really feeding on the leaves and the buds of deciduous shrubs and trees in the spring, you know, causing some significant damage. Now, I'd say in about 2010, maybe 2009, there was a very, very big issue where it was just everywhere, okay? But this is actually something that's been around for years. It was first identified in Massachusetts in 2003. But to be honest with you, it was introduced from Europe to Nova Scotia in the 1930s, and they had some major issues in the 1950s there. And then it's just spread across Canada. And the crazy part is it went from Nova Scotia, which is above Maine, to the east of Maine, went all the way across Canada, and then went to Vancouver, British Columbia, and then found its way into the U.S. in Oregon and Washington, and slowly headed its way over here. So went above and back. It's doing a full circle here, coming back to the New England area. Again, 2003 was when it was found in the area, but I want to say it was 2008, 9, maybe 10, where it was really, really bad. So what's the deal with it? Well, it just devours new leaves, and it's always in the spring. So there's a good thing about it doing that damage in the spring. It does have a chance for a lot of those deciduous plants to come back, but it can do some damage. Now, this isn't just specific trees. Well, yes, it is deciduous trees and shrubs, but it's on oaks, maples, apples. On top of, and it's not limited to, the cherries, ash, elm, crabapple, a ton of others. And the other thing that happens is it feeds on the canopy type trees. So those oaks, maples, right? So they're up high. But they have this silt that they spit out that they kind of can hang down and go to the lower plants. And so it just basically, it's like a Spider-Man web, right? It's shooting its webs to get it down all the way to the next level. But they will go on to, roses, perennials, annuals, anything that is found underneath those types of trees. So it's not, for the longest period of time, it wasn't easy to get these guys because they were starting in the 20, 30 feet up. And so a lot of it had to be done by arborists, or you had to have a very powerful spray nozzle on it. And so it started to do a lot of damage. Now, one of the cool things, I was looking up a little bit of history on it, and that's where you're hearing, the 1930s, 1950s. But it said it was identified in Massachusetts in 2003. It was done with the collaborative effort from Deborah Swanson from UMass Extension, who had been there for years, Robert Childs, an entomologist, and a few others. Robert Childs was my entomology professor. He was an amazing professor. Loved all of his classes. They called him Bobby Bugs. Amazing human being. But I didn't realize that he had part in this because when I was in college, it was a little bit different. I was excited and listening about these, but I was also worrying about what I was going to do on the weekend. But this was years ago. Anyways, it's kind of cool to see this. And knowing that he had part in figuring out what to do with it and how to take care of it, I know that's why it's not as bad in the area, because, between him and Deborah Swanson, they had a good amount of knowledge there to fix it. So just a little side track here. Anyways, so here's the life cycle of these caterpillars. Now, obviously, we're seeing those green in the spring, but it's actually starting in the fall with that adult stage. Obviously, the chicken didn't come before the egg, but on this one, the way it's happening, the moth is how that cycle starts, okay? And so the adult stage will emerge from its pupa in the soil about mid to late November, right before Thanksgiving, right? And they'll actually be active all the way into January, maybe earlier, depending upon when the weather goes to that cold period. But the moth knows it. They know when it's going to happen, okay? You'll know you have the winter moth this fall because there's going to be moths in November and December, and they're going to be super attracted to lights. And they're going to be around your lights that you've put up for decorations, or your lamps, everything outside. And it just goes crazy out there. But here's the deal. In that time frame, the female will actually produce 150 to 350 eggs. And they're super, super difficult to find. Now, the adult moth will die and the eggs overwinter. And then they will hatch when the temperatures start to be around 55 degrees. Now, it can be a little bit cooler, can be a little bit cooler or warmer either. But it's really going to depend on the growing degree days, which would be, it needs to be a base of 50 degrees for X amount of days for them to hatch. Okay. Most times they're going to hatch right before bud break. And it's almost like the perfect science that they've done. It's either just before or right as it's happening so that they can start on their host plants. And then they get into that caterpillar form. Now, a lot more to discuss on this. And a lot of this can be done. Just take the name winter moth off. Let's put a different moth to it. So stay tuned. We'll be back in a few.

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0: Welcome back to the Penner Family Garden Club. Our phone number here is 339-645-0201, and we're discussing winter moth. And we're kind of going through the life cycle so you understand a few things of what to do. Now, once spring has hit, the eggs have started to hatch right before the new buds happen. You know, those little caterpillars are very small. They will crawl up the tree trunks and hide in between the buds. They're so small that you don't see them, and they kind of get into those buds. And as they are starting to swell up, the winter moth will start to, you know, begin feeding. And they can't feed when it's hard and it's not ready. They can only feed as it starts to open. It's new growth, right? So once they have done that, they start to chew on all the leaves, defoliate it, and then they move on to the lower parts, right? Article I was reading said, think of it as they're bungee jumping, but not staying tethered to their point of origin. I thought that was a really cool way of putting it. You know, the silk that they form just drops to the next plant and it doesn't bring them back up. They kind of release it and they go on. So as the caterpillar gets bigger, it'll feed on the flower and foliage buds, and it will just eat as much as possible as it can. Now, then it gets into the caterpillar form, feeds, goes throughout the season, will go into its pupa, will form, then go into the moth form, right? So it's multiple steps. You know, I've skipped a little bit in there, but I'm trying to paraphrase for you. Now let's get to the treatment. Now, we really need to treat this when the eggs are there so that we can break the cycle. So the best thing to use is a product called horticultural oil, right? The horticultural oil is a great one. Bonide has a great product, All Seasons Oil, right? That is a horticultural oil. We need to spray when it's in their egg form. The oil must cover these eggs and suffocate them, right? Because the idea here is we don't want them to form into that caterpillar. Now, a lot of these are an exposed bark, lower levels. It's not as easy to go with some of the tall trees, but the horticultural oil is a great one to be using to suffocate it. You know, if you have noticed that throughout the season they kind of did more on your blueberries or on some of your lower shrubs, your roses, those are going to be a lot easier to spray with the horticultural oil, right? Again, this is a late winter application, very early spring, but I'd say really late winter, because as I said before, and the reason why I went through the cycle is the caterpillar and the egg doesn't turn to the caterpillar until just about bud break or, you know, right before it. So right before, right as it's happening. Because the caterpillar can't eat a hard bud to it. And so that is usually late winter, very, very early spring. So that's why I want to bring that to your attention, because that is the best time to spray it. Okay? So spraying it on your plants, and again, it's that in-between period, because the temperatures need to be about 45 degrees, because what can happen is if it freezes the oil, I know oil doesn't always freeze, but parts of it can freeze on the plant and cause other damage. You're looking for it so that the temperatures aren't going to go below freezing for about 24 to 48 hours after the application, so that it sits on there and will affect the insect eggs like we want to, so the eggs won't open up, right? It's easier said than done. It's when the next period of time that comes in that we can discuss on the other side of the break to see what we can do for these caterpillars. So stay tuned. We're going to take a break. We'll be back in a few.
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3: Like, I lost my dog, help. 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Or I just need the answer now. 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I don't want to open something. I don't want to be distracted. I need you to manage my calendar. I need you to tell me who's at the door. Like, I want to be able to manage my home. I want to be able to have any conversation I want and just get through. It. I want to set a reminder. Like, these are things that are useful to people, but you do it in with natural conversation, and you end up with some incredible results of people being more productive and finding, you know, the impact in their lives is massive. I think just in that spirit of natural language, that transformation with the depth of AI behind it is what people are leaping into right now.
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3: News, I'm Mike Dubusky. The White House tells ABC that all options are still on the table when it comes to Iran, despite a report from the New York Times which found President Trump was stepping back from a plan to increase military action there on account of an already strained supply of defensive weaponry. Maine Democrats have selected Troy Jackson as their pick to replace Graham Plattner in this fall's Senate midterm.
4: They're hoping Troy Jackson brings some stability to the campaign, but even winning there won't be close to enough. Realistically, Democrats need to win Maine and North Carolina. Then they need upsets in a few deep red states, Ohio, Iowa, even maybe Texas or Alaska. But none of that would likely matter in all likelihood if the Democrats don't hold their ground elsewhere.
3: ABC's Washington Bureau Chief Rick Klein, 100 days now until the midterms. And police in Germany now say the 21-year-old they think is responsible for yesterday's car ramming attack on a pride parade sought to join the Islamic State. This is ABC News.
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12: News Talk 850 WFTL weather forecast for your Sunday. Another warm day, high of 91 with a 65% chance of rain and a low of 77. As we kick off the work week on Monday, expect more thunderstorms with a high of 90 and a low of 77. So check your weather. 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
13: Or organic. So it works exactly how we want it to. Now, once the buds have opened is when we will want to start to use a product other than the horticultural oil. I kind of look at this as like a the when they're feeding, it's like a 1-2 punch of products. So I like to start with a product called Bacillus thuringiensis, right? A lot of you know it as BT. So Bacillus thuringiensis has many different varieties of bacteria or bacterium, right? The specific one we want is called Bacillus thuringiensis kurstaki. Starts with K, K-U-R-S-T-A-K-I. A lot of people just know it as BTK. Easy that way. I think I feel good that I can actually say this word. So maybe that's why I say it all the time. But BTK is the product we're looking for. And it will actually get rid of the youngest form of the caterpillars. So when they're starting to form, the different stages are different end stars, okay? And so the younger end star is better with BTK to spray the winter moth, okay? Because it gets that the young one. And what it does is it gets into the insect itself, and it will actually, its gut will have issues, and it won't be able to process everything, and then the toxins then become lethal for caterpillar. I mean, at this point, we could feed them some of the lettuce that's going around, but I think we'll stick with the BTK. Anyways, so we do it when it's early because it affects their digestive system, and they just can't continue on. They can't eat your plants. Okay, so it's basically only a week, maybe 10-day span that you can do this. Now, if you did this and you still have some, or you missed this point and the buds have started to open, you're starting to see leaves form, but they're getting eaten, that's when you want to go to a little heavier organic product and a product called Spinosad. So Spinosad is a active ingredient in Bonide's product called Captain Jack's Dead Bug Brew, right? You can get it in concentrate, spray bottle, but Spinosad is the active ingredient, which is there to kill the moth. Now, it's another bacterium that can affect the caterpillar in the same way, but this is better when the leaves have formed, because it doesn't harm the weak as easily. It needs to be a bigger insect itself, okay? It needs to be contact with the insect. It will also get rid of some of the, soft flies that could be in the area, soft flies, and certain wasps in a non-beneficial form, right? So it can be used to get rid of it. And it is just, it's a good one to get rid of that moth. But here's the thing with Spinosad. Now, I mentioned it gets specific insects, but it can actually be very highly toxic to bees during that time of application, during that season, right? But once it is dried, it's not as toxic for foraging bees. So we gotta look at when we spray it and what we spray it on, right? So think about this. Don't spray something that's flowering that might have the winter moth on it with Spinosad, because your bees are going to be all over it trying to go for the pollen. They're trying to pollinate those plants for you, do everything that we ask them to do. And even though it's an organic product, it can still harm the bees. So that's another reason why we tend to spray at night. So once the bees have gone back to their hive, the sun is starting to go down, you can then spray. It has overnight to dry, and then when the bees go out in the morning, it can do that. But I would also say, if the some sort of flowering tree is blooming, wait till it's done to spray, because you're going to affect other insects and the beneficial bees that are on it, right? Again, this is organic. It's a very organic product. It comes from from beer, from fermented molasses and parts of beer, right? So I'm not saying go and drink this stuff. It'll be a very expensive beer, but it's not very toxic to a lot of things. But when it does suffocate something, it can affect it like a bee here. So like I said, it's kind of like a 1-2 punch. We hit it with the BTK early. And if we have some left, that's when we hit it with the spinosad. And so that we're making sure that life cycle is broken and it's gone. And so at this point, no spraying can really be done that's beneficial, right? The winter moth is usually at this point kind of getting ready to get into that soil and spin the cocoon and get ready for the fall and go through its process, right? So it's usually from beginning of April, sometimes all the way into early June, depending upon where you are, right? But once they drop to the soil, that's when they immediately start going into the cocoon and start to pupate. So during the summer months, not much you can do about the winter moth. So now, one other thing that I always recommend when it comes to, you know, the treatment for these guys. You know, if you've had some damage done from a winter moth in the spring, it is super, super, super important to make sure you fertilize those plants, even established plants that you maybe haven't fertilized. Because something is damaging it, it's weakening it. So when it comes time to refoliate, because a lot of these deciduous plants have the ability to refoliate, it needs something to get it through that process. Because it already is pushed through once. Pushing through a second time is a hard one for the plant to do, so it needs something for you. Now, there are some other forms of treatments. You've probably seen banding out there, where there are tree bands that go around the it's not the base, but it's a lower part of the plant where the caterpillar, when it walks over the band, it's sticky, gets stuck, and it cannot go to the top. And so they're not as effective as some of the sprays that are out there. There's no real major spray for the soil to get rid of those pests. It's really monitoring, seeing what's going on and how you can do it. But if you can start in the, you know, late March, early April, really late March with a horticultural oil, then move on to the BTK, then move on to the spinosad, you're really going to help break that winter moth cycle. And that's really what we're trying to do, is just break that cycle so it doesn't keep coming back. Now, it is a non-native insect. It's invasive. It's considered invasive in the area because it will take over. Again, in New England, it was 2003, but prior to that, in the 50s, 60s, and 70s, it was in the western part of the country, moving its way through everywhere. So it's not just a, you know, a small one. Now, I'm trying to think if I missed anything on the winter moth. It's such an extensive topic and explanation for it. The one thing I did want to say, you know, I mentioned a couple minutes ago, maybe 15 minutes ago at this point, you know, a lot of the same processes happen with caterpillars, how to get rid of them. It just changed the name. Well, I said it and I kind of went, all right, yes, but no. What I meant by that is a lot of the process of

0: cycle at the early stages when it's gone to the egg. Now, when it's become an adult, I mean, you can try and spray him with something, but it's not as effective. You don't know if they've already laid the eggs. I mean, you can't tell which insect is producing eggs versus non. There's no easy way to do that unless you were in a microscope. And so you can't really just say, oh, I sprayed the moth. It's the eggs that's the bigger one. And that's the case on the majority of caterpillar type insects that cause damage. We need to get to that cycle and break it with that process, because a lot of the same items can be used to affect it. Okay. It's just a different time in the season. And so whatever caterpillar that is eating something of yours, that's kind of how we have to do it. You know, like the eastern tent caterpillar, it creates the big web around it, and it defoliates some of the shrubs. Well, when it's gotten to that point, it's already done its damage, and it's kind of too late. We're trying to get that before it to break that cycle. And so we use that same process. Okay, it hatches its eggs. The eggs go into the will be over winter. Spring, a little bit later, we want to make sure that those plants that were affected get sprayed the same way. We have the dormant oil, we have a BTK, and then we have spinosad right after each other. Again, you don't have to do all three, but it's, I think kind of two out of three is a good way to do it, just making sure. But you don't have to do all three. But for like the eastern tent caterpillar, we just move the process a little bit later into the season. So a lot of that process can happen no matter where you are. Just take the name off of it, and we just need to know when the major cycle that it's chewing on the plant, and we can work backwards from there. Now we're going to take a break here. We're going to come back, wrap up the show, put a nice little bow on it for you guys. So stay tuned. We'll be back in a few.
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0: 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And I'd love to hear from you. Also, obviously, been a couple months of the switchover, trying to get a few things done. We did create a Facebook page under the same name, the Parent Family Garden Club, just recently. So do what you can to go on there and like it. I'm going to start posting some things weekly, maybe even some shorts from the show that we can learn from. But love for you guys to just go on, like it. Obviously, there's not a lot there right now, but we're going to be building. I think I said this when it first started. I thought I was going to have a little bit more time in July, but I think August is my month. I swear that'll be my month to be doing some more information. Get back to some of the stuff that we've done and get it out to you guys. If you're on Facebook, go to, search the Parent Family Garden Club and, like that so I can get more information out there to others as well. Otherwise, I think we had a lot of great information. I went into some topics a little bit deeper today. Some had to do with water, but not all. I won't bore you all the time with watering, but it is something that is so important when it comes to our garden, even the established plants. I'm seeing more and more established plants after the drought that we're in starting to flag and have issues. I mean, there are some plants that I've never had to water on my property that I'm going to need to water more often right now because they're having that issue. So just keep it in mind. It is super important. I know a lot of people are on vacation. Just do what you can to make sure your plants are mulched ahead of time so the extra moisture that you might put down is there. Maybe even look at getting soaker hoses, putting them in some of the bigger, more established plants that maybe you just put in the past few seasons, or some of the new areas where you can circle around these with the soaker hose, attach it to, a leader type hose and say, hey, to your neighbor, hey, could you turn on the water every couple of days for me to plant these, to keep these plants that I've just planted, going, right? Maybe that's something you do, but it is way too important, especially with just how much you've put into it, not just money, but time as well, right? We want to make sure your plants are good. In the upcoming weeks, we definitely will start talking about lawns for the fall, because we're going to need to start getting to work to get that lawn ready for the fall. And when I say fall, I really mean late August. Last couple of weeks of August when kids are going back to school, that's about the time we want to start putting grass seed down so it has some time to establish. But if we're redoing an entire area, we got to start the next couple of weeks so that we have exactly what needs to be done ahead of time. Because a lot of times we're spraying and we're trying to kill everything that's there, or we're killing weeds and it could affect some new grass seed. So it is something that we need to plan for. So if you plan for a lawn this fall, the next couple of weeks, we're going to talk a lot about it. Okay. So stay tuned for that in the upcoming weeks. And we'll do everything as always to help you get you guys out. If I get emails, phone calls, text messages, we'll stick to those. But those are some of the topics that I'm really thinking about in the next few weeks for you guys to be successful. Because I think the fall, once we get into that fall, there is still a lot that we can do. Fall is for planting. Fall is a good time to get a lot of plants established for next year. It doesn't just end with spring. Fall is super, super important for your landscape. And we got a lot of work to do it. I want to also talk about fall. Maybe the temperatures will cool off a little bit. I'm getting too hot with this. And I'll tell you, The studio I'm in, which is at home, is an area that has no air conditioning. We can't turn on a fan because it'll affect the noise. And I accidentally did it a couple weeks ago. But I'll tell you, I need the heat to be away so I can start thinking fall. So I'm going to start talking fall very soon. Anyways, till next week, guys, get out there, plant something, be good to each other. We're all we got. And I'll talk at you guys next week. You have a great one, everybody. We'll see you later.
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2: Scott Singer is What's Wrong with Politics. While Mayor Singer profited over $1 million from a secretive foundation tied to developer interests, then backed a sweetheart developer deal, Singer even tried to extend his term. 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A conservative businessman, not a career politician.
3: I will back President Trump 100%, and I will always put America first. I'm Dan Franzese, and I approve this message because voters deserve better than career politician Scott Singer.
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6: ABC News. I'm Mike Dubusky. German authorities now say police have shot and killed the man they think drove a van into a crowd of people at a pride parade yesterday. They add he apparently tried to stab officers. One person was killed in yesterday's ramming attack. Dozens more were wounded. ABC's Britt Clenett has more on yesterday's incident.
7: Ambulances rushing to the scene. Witnesses telling police not all victims were hit by the van. Some were stabbed. Berlin police say the 21-year-old suspect is known to them. Investigators have not shared a possible motive, but say he has ties to local Islamist groups. Berlin's mayor saying this is an attack on our free and cosmopolitan society.
6: Police adding today that suspect had attempted to join the Islamic State. Elsewhere overseas, wildfires continue to threaten large parts of southern France and Spain. ABC's Marcus Moore says dry conditions and high winds have contributed to the danger.
8: These are truly extreme conditions that are helping to fuel these flames. So intense, the fires create their own wind and move rapidly across the terrain. And that's what's made the fire burning near Bordeaux so dangerous and tricky to get ahead of.
6: One person was killed in Spain in the fires as well. Today marks 100 days until the midterm elections, and Democrats have selected a fresh new Senate candidate in Maine. Troy Jackson will take over for Graham Plattner, who suspended his campaign amidst a myriad of scandals.
9: Maine is as close to a must-win as there is this year for Democrats. They need to flip 4 seats to take control of the Senate, and even as the map has expanded, there's still less than 10 seats that most strategists think could be in play. 3 of them are already held by Democrats, so really they can't afford to lose those. In Maine, that's where Kamala Harris beat President Trump by 7 points just 2 years ago. So Democrats just wanted to be on offense, but the collapse of Graham Plattner's campaign, then that scramble to replace him, it's put them in a fundraising and a messaging hole.
6: ABC's Rick Klein, you're listening to ABC News.
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6: After briefly spending some time below $4 a gallon, gas prices are once again on the rise.
12: According to Gas Buddy, the national average for a gallon of regular gas is once again over $4, prices that are expected to keep rising. The cost of diesel, again, over $5 a gallon.
13: To see prices reaching over $5, close to $6, is rough.
12: Gas prices in California are nearing $6 a gallon, the highest in the country. Prices which experts say, given the hurricane season, war in Ukraine, and historic shortfalls in the U.S. Strategic Petroleum Reserves, could remain for a while. Dave Packer, ABC News, New York.
6: A controversial move in New York State to ban large gatherings. Rochester just banned crowds of 10 or more in public spaces after 11 p.m. without a permit over concerns about gun violence. Residents of Buffalo reacting.
14: Places that it's happening, like hotspots, should be observed to see what the patterns are.
15: My biggest concern is just how people would go about doing their everyday things. Like some people have like gatherings, like birthday parties and stuff like that.
6: The move comes after seven people were shot and another was stabbed during 4th of July celebrations in Rochester. Earlier this month. And more than 100 million people across the country are under some form of heat alert today, with dangerously high temperatures expected to affect Las Vegas, Omaha, Dallas, and Kansas City. I'm Mike Dubusky, ABC News.
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20: News Talk 850 WFTL weather forecast for your Sunday. Another warm day, high of 91 with a 65% chance of rain and a low of 77. As we kick off the work week on Monday, expect more thunderstorms with a high of 90 and a low of 77. So check your weather. News Talk 850 WFTL.
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0: This is The Pet Show with America's favorite pet expert, Warren Eckstein. Warren's the author of How to Get Your Dog to Do What You Want, How to Get Your Cat to Do What You Want, and he's here to answer all your pet and animal questions. Now, say hello to Warren Eckstein.
1: Hello, everyone. I'm Warren Eckstein, and welcome once again to The Pet Show. Is your pug acting just a little peculiar? Does your Siamese kitten have you totally spaced out? Does your chihuahua need to chill a little bit? Well, if you love your dogs, and I know you do, and really adore your cats, I also know you do, and want to understand them as well as they understand you, yes, they do. If you really want to get inside your dog or cat's head and figure out why they behave the way they do, why they do the things they do, you've come to the right place. Stay tuned. This is The Pet Show, America and Canada's first and only real pet psychology, pet training, pet behavior, pet lifestyle. If it has pets in front of it, we deal with it here on The Pet Show. So welcome to the show. And we have a lot to talk about on today's show. I'm Warren Eckstein. If you have questions about your dog humping or jumping or digging, your cat scratched your chair, peed on your bed, your dog doesn't come back when you call him, doesn't like your new boyfriend or girlfriend, your cat totally woke you up in the middle of the night, your dog chewed your favorite sock, you got the idea, right? That's what The Pet Show is all about, helping people resolve any issues that they're having with their pets. And as I say every week, much more likely any issues their pets are having with the people. Whatever that may be, chewing, jumping, barking, digging, whatever the issue may be, generally there's a reason for it, and it's usually the one walking upright. Anyway, what I'd like you to do, you can always send me your questions, leave me a message. You know, we record the show now, so here's what you do. 24/7, you can call this number and leave your question, your comment, you love me, you hate me, whatever you want at this phone number. 877-725-8255, 877-725-8255, or if you prefer, go to the website, thepetshow.com. 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When you're there, click on Ask Warren, a formal pop-up, whatever you want to say, good, bad, indifferent, whatever question you want to ask, send it there. I mean, I got inundated, this is literally inundated, with dozens and dozens and dozens of emails from listeners just like you. I'll try to answer some of them on today's show. One lady sent me an email. I think it's 3 or 4 pages long. So if you're going to send me an email, kind of keep it to like a couple of paragraphs, maybe. It'll just make it a lot easier for me to respond to a lot more people. Anyway, let me tell you what's coming up on today's show. Besides answering so many questions and so many emails, I have a kind of an interesting topics lined up for today. Number one. Shouldn't say number one to dog people. The name game. What is he talking about? What's the name game? So many of my listeners have rescued, have adopted, have found. And almost every dog or every cat you adopt or rescue comes with a name. So the question came up in a conversation I was having. Should you change a rescued dog or cat's name, or should you keep it the same? Now, I know that may sound frivolous to a lot of people, but I'm telling you, it can make 100% difference by changing the name sometimes. So coming up a little bit later, I'm going to talk to you about, I know that may not sound important to a lot of people, changing the name, what are you talking about? I'm going to talk to you about specifically why, in so many cases, it's important, critical, and make all the difference in the world just by changing that rescue dog or cat's name. We're going to talk about that a little bit later on today's show, and I think you'll be surprised at what a big difference it can make. Also coming up, when I went to my emails and phone calls this week, all I saw were cat question after cat question after cat question. So here's what I'm going to do. So many cat questions. I'm going to share some of them on the show coming up. Very interesting ones, by the way. They always start the same way. Hey, Warren. My cat has really, really long whiskers. Everyone's recommending that I trim the whiskers. Should I? Good idea or bad idea? I trust your advice. Second one. Hey, Warren. Why is my cat sleeping all the time? Why do my cats sleep so much? And there was another one, hey, Warren, as well. My cat's always licking me. What is she trying to tell me? You know, cats are easy to understand if you take the time to try to figure them out. They've got you all figured out. All you got to do is take the time to figure them out. Also coming up, you know, one of the things I've been dealing with my entire career – which is a long, long time in Europe, in Southeast Asia, here in America, is working with aggressive behavior in dogs. So many dogs are put to sleep or whatever because of aggression. It can be resolved. One of the most misunderstood behaviors is aggression. I'll explain dog aggressive behavior, and I want you to hear me out. So a lot of people say, well, the dog's aggressive, it's his personality. Dog aggressive behavior is a symptom, not behavior. It's a symptom. I'm going to talk about that coming up a little bit later. In other words, if your dog's aggressive, it's not his personality traits. It's a symptom of other things that may be going on inside his head, and it just might be the owner's fault as well. So we'll take a look at that. As always, plenty of time to answer all of your questions and your phone call. So if your dog is jumping or humping, your cat woke you up in the middle of the night, peed on your bed at 3 o'clock in the morning, your dog chewed up every shoe you have, excessive barking, digging, separation anxiety, depression, your cat looks at the litter box and says, I'm not peeing in there, or chewed your cell phone, I'm here to help you cope with your pets, and more than likely help your pets cope with you. And as I said, it's usually the people that have the issues. I got to be honest with you. It is usually the owners. In fact, I was just approached to write a new book. I've already written a dozen. I don't know. I don't think I'm going to do it. It takes a lot of time to write a book. And I don't know if I want to write another book or focus more on the media that I'm doing. But anyway, the bottom line is, if I do write another book, it's going to be a book about you. A book about you, a book about the questions over the last 50 years that have come up over and over again, and different answers and different responses. So I'm thinking about it, but I'm not real sure yet. It's interesting, though, that I had no idea, no desire to do another book, and I got a call from a major, major publisher saying, Warren, we want you. The last time I did that, I signed a paper and enlisted for 4 years.
2: 2 minutes.
1: How quick I'm going to be signed that. Anyway, we have a fun show, a busy show coming up on today's show. If you notice around my room, Phil, I have some new things. I put up some new pictures of some of the people I love and worked with. I'm going to go over them. On the left is my friend and mentor, Gene Rayburn. What an incredible guy he was. Taught me a lot. On the right, a lot of people have no idea who that is. People have no idea. Any idea? I know you don't know who it is. That's Liberace, for those people who don't remember. Liberace, Gary Collins, and me many, many, many years ago. By the way, Liberace, one of the nicest guys I ever worked with. And if you look over here, my good friend who's no longer with us, Tony Dow, Wally from Leave It to Beaver, a good friend, big animal lover. So I put those around me because it makes me feel comfortable. It makes me feel like I'm at home. So Liberace, someone said to me the other day, someone walked into my office and said, who is that? Who is that guy? Had no idea who Liberace was. But anyone over 50 probably knows who Liberace was. They may have even watched his show in the mornings. All right, so here's the deal. If you want to leave me a message, 24-7, 877-725-8255, or just go to the website, thepetshow.com, click on Ask Warren, and shoot away. We got a busy, busy show, as I said. And if you're going to send me an email, like one lady sent me an email, I swear to God, it's like 3 or 4 pages long. I'm trying to keep it short, maybe one page, a couple of paragraphs. It'll make it a lot easier for me to answer. So we'll take a look at that. Lots of good stuff coming up. We're going to talk about dogs' names. I know it sounds frivolous. What do you mean changing a dog's name? What's that all about? And should you trim your cat's whiskers? A lot of people recommend you do. Find out what I recommend. All that coming up right here. Let me take a quick break. Then we'll get back to some of your questions and some of the topics. But right now, I want to share this with you. If you have been listening to The Pet Show for years now, you know that I have my own nonprofit 501c3 foundation called, what's it going to be called? It's me, Hugs and Kisses Animal Fund. We have helped small mom and pop rescues all across America for several years now. And it's the only way they can get the help. They don't have the public relations people. They don't have promotional people. They don't have the big TV ads you see on TV with celebrities. What they do is they come to us meaning you and I. They send me either an email or they send me an application, the Hugs and Kisses Animal Fund. We look at them. One of the things we make sure is that every one of them is a nonprofit. Every one of them is volunteer and no one gets paid and the money goes directly to the animals. And that gives me the opportunity to make donations. donations based on what comes in. Because as soon as the money comes in, I send it out. I feel that if there's money sitting in a bank and there's one dog or cat suffering, perhaps I'm not doing what I should be doing. But now we are at dire straits. We're down. You know what the economy's like. I don't have to tell you. Everyone's struggling. These are the people with the car wash to raise 50 bucks. These are the ones all across America that need our help today. And the only way we can help them is if we work together. 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I cover the expenses for running the Hugs and Kisses Animal Fund. 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So I'm not begging. I know you guys want to help me, but the only way we can continue to help these people is if we work together, and it is together. It's me on the air, you sending the money, me sending the money out. So please don't hesitate. Whatever you can send, 5, 10, 15, a million, go to hugsandkissesanimalfund.org today. I thank you. The groups thank you. And most importantly, the smiles on the dogs and cats they've saved thank you the most. I'm Warren Eckstein. 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

0: And we are back on the Pet Show. As I told you, I got a lot of emails this week. Some of them kind of a little frustrating for me, but let me share this one. It's about cats. I was just talking to my engineer, Phil. You know, we're talking about, he was telling me he was driving somewhere and the smoke from the fires in Canada and all that stuff. So, but he's not worried about his cat because his cat is kept indoors. Good idea, Phil. So here's the email I got. This came from John. And it starts out the same way. Hey, Warren. Our 15-year-old inside-outside cat keeps leaving our house and going to the same house over 1 mile away. We've picked him up and brought him home 3 times. Otherwise, he acts normal, eats and drinks water like normal. Is this dementia problem? What can we do? He hates to stay indoors, but we will try to keep him in the house. Well, more than try, do it. You know, I used to love playing in the middle of the road. My parents wouldn't let me because there were trucks coming. Let me share this. I've said this a dozen times. The average lifespan of an outdoor cat is about 4 years, give or take. The average lifespan of an indoor cat is like 15 or 16 years old. Now, John, you have this cat. He's 15 years old. Yeah, there's a little bit of dementia that might have kicked in there. That could be it. But at any age, I'm a firm believer in indoors. So keeping the cat indoors is the right thing, the safe thing, the loving thing to do. Coyotes, raccoons, diseases, losses, all of that can take place out there. They can get lost if it is dementia. So please keep the cat inside. So I know what you're saying. But Warren, he hates to be inside. He has to get outside. He enjoys being outside. I get it. So here's a couple of options. Number one, figure out how to make the indoors of your home more interesting for your cat. And that means you may have to change it every day. Not get new furniture, but hit the store. Cardboard boxes, paper bags, grow organic catnip, other organic plants around the house. Use hormone, whatever you need to do, whatever you need to do to keep the cat inside. At 15 years old, there's no reason for this cat to go out. Unless you have him trained to walk on a harness and lead, which is something I always recommend. And nowadays, if you go to, if you go to Home Depot or you go to Amazon or Chewy, you can find out cat enclosures where they can go in a window. They can go outside where you can put your cat outside an enclosure and he's going to be safe, get the outdoor entry. Is it going to be the same as he wandered a mile away? No. But listen, at 15 years old, his smell is probably not the same. His hearing is probably not the same. His vision is probably not the same. And his choices are probably not the same. So I can tell from your email, John, that you adore and love this cat, but please take it from me. Sometimes, I mean, we want to give our dogs and cats, but sometimes tough love is the way to go. A 15-year-old cat wandering a mile away to the same house. I guess they're either feeding him there or maybe they have another cat there. I don't know. Whatever the reason, the safe thing to do, the reliable thing to do, is to keep the cat inside. I can tell from your email that you love this cat, John, so keeping the cat inside is absolutely the way to go. Now, I know there are people out there saying, but they love the outdoors. They enjoy the outdoors. I get it. But the bottom line is that they may enjoy the outdoors, but it's really too dangerous nowadays. Possums, raccoons, other animals out there. If you want to teach your cat to walk on a harness and lead like all my cats have done in the past, pick up a copy of my book, How to Get Your Cat to Do What You Want. There's a whole chapter in there on teaching your dog or your cat, primarily cat at this point, to walk on a leash and a harness. So it can be done. But it's a great question, by the way, John, and I appreciate you asking it. Obviously, you were concerned, and obviously you felt that something perhaps wasn't right. But keeping an older cat, keeping any cat in the house is really the way to go. Now, I don't want you to judge that in terms of you should never take your cat out. If you're the type of person that's going to take the time to teach him to walk on a harness and lead or build an enclosure, I have no problem with that. That's absolutely the way to go. Again, if you want to leave me a message or send me an email like John, we got a lot of emails this week. It's unbelievable. God, we got one. I told you, there's one that's 4 pages. You can do that just by sending me an email at go to the website, thepetshow.com, and we'll take a look at it there. So here's the deal.
1: Two minutes.
0: I'm broadcasting from my home here in beautiful Arizona. from New York to California to Arizona. I must be on the run from somebody. But anyway, it's going to be 115 degrees here in the next day or two. 115 degrees. But they say it's a dry heat. Next person tells me it's a dry heat. It's going to get punched right in the nose. Anyway, the bottom line is keep your dogs inside. My two guys, I don't walk them this weather. It's too hot. They go out in my backyard. My backyard now is covered with AstroTurf, but even the AstroTurf gets hot. So eccentric Warren goes out there barefoot before he lets his dogs out, walks around. If I can't stay more than 5 or 6 seconds on the ground, what I do is I go back, grab the hose, cool down the backyard with the hose, let Molly and Willie outside. They pee, they poop, whatever they got to do, bring them back inside. And next time I let them out, I do the same thing. So, you know, you have to be conscientious. If you live in an area where it's really hot, or if you're on the East Coast now, there's a lot of rain going on. Remember, it's a lot easier for a dog or a cat. A lot of people don't know this. It's a lot more difficult them to find their way home if they get lost. Because the rain saturates the ground. All the smells that they're normally familiar with change. So the bottom line is, please keep your dogs and your cats under control if you're in rainy weather or in hot weather. Again, the phone number, 877-725-8255. That's 877-725-8255. Should you change your dog's name? Should you clip your cat's whiskers? How do you deal with the aggressive dog? All that coming up right here on The Pet Show. Plenty of time, lots of emails. I'm Warren Eckstein, and you're listening to, yes, you are listening to The Pet Show.

0: Hey, Warren Eckstein here. You know, I receive hundreds of emails and texts weekly from animal lovers asking, Warren, who deserves my dollars? 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
5: ABC News, I'm Mike Dubusky. The suspect in yesterday's vehicle attack on a Berlin Pride parade is now dead after being shot by police, authorities say. The 21-year-old allegedly drove a van into a crowd of people exiting the event late yesterday, with witnesses saying he tried to stab some of them. One person was killed, 29 were wounded. 300,000 people in Europe are now under evacuation orders due to a growing wildfire threat in parts of France and Spain. And Democrats now have a new Senate nominee aiming to unseat Senator Susan Collins in Maine. Troy Jackson is a logger and veteran state politician and says voters are fed up.
6: They're frustrated, and I get that. I've been frustrated by politics a lot in my life. What I'm trying to do is make sure that they realize that this is about those issues that we all care about, and that this campaign is not about me, it's not about Graham, it's way bigger.
5: Today marks 100 days until the midterms. This is ABC News.
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12: News Talk 850 WFTL weather forecast for your Sunday. Another warm day, high of 91 with a 65% chance of rain and a low of 77. As we kick off the work week on Monday, expect more thunderstorms with a high of 90 and a low of 77. to check your weather. 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

And we are back on The Pet Show. I'm Warren Eckstein. You know, I opened the show and I said this. The name game. So many of you adopted, so many of you rescued dogs and cats, but primarily we're going to focus on dogs right now. And the question came up in a conversation I was having. Of course, you would never want to change a dog's name, right, Warren? And I said, no, maybe you do want to change a dog's name. What's in a name? And why should you consider changing a dog's name if it's a rescue dog or a dog that was on the street that you picked up or a dog you saved from a shelter? You know, and I wrote this, I'm going to share it with you. Changing a rescue dog's name may in fact be a very good thing. New name, new beginning. Do you hear me? New name, new beginning. A new name can actually be a fresh start, an opportunity to create a new positive association, build trust between you and the dog, and create incredible bonds. Why? Why change the name? If a dog has come from a negative, abusive, unknown background, the current name that he has may be associated with abuse, fear, or stress. The name may have been coupled with punishment, aversive, anxiety. Dogs really don't care what we call them as long as the sound of their name is linked to love, care, and positive outcomes. A name may be linked to a difficult past, but a new name could be the beginning of a happy ever after. So how do you go about teaching a dog a new name? You know, it's interesting. Over the years, doing the rescue work I do, and that was the bulk of a lot of the work I do when I came back from overseas, the rescue work I did, I would notice that you'd go to a shelter and I'd be rescuing a dog, or I'd be involved with breaking up a dog fighting or whatever I was involved with. And sometimes a dog had a thing with a name. And when you said that name, you could see the dog almost cower or display, or I could see the dog either cower or display some of fearful look in their eyes. And that's when I started thinking about this and saying, you know what? This may be the right thing to do. Here's how you do it. Always, always, 100%, pair the new name with something positive. New name, something good happens. New name gets a treat. New name goes for a walk. New name gets a new toy. New name meets a new friend. Call the new name every time the dog responds. Reward with a treat, praise, or a game, or even a toy. Keep repeating. Keep repeating. Dogs will soon associate their new name with positive associations and will start responding. Now, it breaks our heart. We can't change a dog's past, but we can create a new future. That's why this was such an important topic to me. And so many of you, and bless you for doing this, when you rescue a dog or save a cat's life, what you're actually doing is creating a whole new life for them. And sometimes that association with the name, you know, let's say the dog's name is Duke. Duke, don't do this. No, Duke, don't. No, the name should be positive. And there's another thing that a lot of people do. When they call their dog or they go to correct their dog, Duke, what did you do? Duke, get over here. Duke, bad dog. You're just creating a situation, even in your home, if you're not abusive, you're creating a situation where the dog starts associating their name with something negative. Make it positive. It will, I promise you, make all the difference in the world. So there's a lot more to a name than what you call your dog. Again, if you'd like to send me an email 24/7, just go to the website, thepetshow.com, thepetshow.com, and we will be there to answer that for you. You know, it was interesting. As I said, a lot of people, I'm going to share this with you now, and then I'll kind of respond to it a little bit later. This is an email that came in, and it came in and said, "Hey, Warren. Housemate pooped on my bed." Actually, it says housemate's dog pooped on my bed after living there for 3 months. They always poop outside. Two 60-pound dogs moved in 3 months ago with a college friend. Two dogs, 60-pound female mixed huskies, both very sweet, both very friendly. So the question comes to me. The 3-year-old is super high energy, friendly,
Husky Pit Mix. I think he's the pooper. 5-year-old, very chill, Husky German mix, no leash needed. Now, here's the catch. Excuse me, here's the catch. Both dogs slept with me until a month ago. Now only the 5-year-old dog does. As I look back, it changed after the dog had an argument in the backyard. Why were they fighting? Not for food. It was 3 a.m. Maybe 5 asserted her preference to be alone in bed with me. Now 3 sleeps. No. This is not going to work. You can't have 2 dogs that slept in bed with you. Kicked one out. How do you think that's going to make the other dog feel? Don't you think in the long run, in fact, it may create more aggressive behavior? Here's the bottom line. The owner is a young and energetic with dogs. He loves them, has their names tattooed on his back. He's home a lot, but is upstairs in a bedroom suite most of the day. They go upstairs, but when I'm home, dogs are with me. They're not back. He's home a lot, but is upstairs in a bedroom suite most of the day. They go upstairs, but when I'm home, dogs are with me. Having 2 dogs sleeping in bed with you and then kicking one out, it's like having 2 kids in bed with you telling one of the kids, get out of here. I don't want you sleeping in bed with me anymore. And you want to know why the dog pooped in your bed? I bet you do want to know why the dog pooped in your bed. Bottom line is, the fact that the dog pooped in your bed is kind of a good thing. I'll explain. We're going to take a break and I'll explain. So I get a lot of questions. The cat peed on my pillow. The dog pooped in the bed. The cat did this in the bed. The dog did. There's a reason for that. We automatically assume that if the dog or cat does something wrong, like pees or poops on it, but I know no one wants to put their head in urine, but it's a bad thing. We should yell. We should criticize. We should be upset. Do you ever think that maybe the reason the dog pooped on your bed or the cat peed on your pillow is in fact your fault? Any good therapist to tell you, when in doubt, blame it on mom and dad. We're going to tell you why that means a lot when we come back. Let me do this. Let me take a quick break here, and then we'll get right back. And I'll explain to you why kicking one of the pets out of bed was a big mistake, and perhaps the real reason why the dog you kicked out of bed pooped on your bed, or why some cats pee on your pillow. We'll take a look at that when we come back. But first of all, you know, you don't hear me talk a lot about rescues here on The Pet Show. You hear me talk about my Hugs and Kisses Animal Fund, and you hear me talk about Delta Rescue. Why do I talk about Delta Rescue? It's kind of a misnomer. Delta Rescue is a rescue, in fact, but really what they are is an animal sanctuary. Every year, literally, thousands of dogs, cats, and other animals are lost, abandoned, can't find their way home. They're not chipped. They wind up in the deserts, in the forests, in the streets of the city, all over the country. And a lot of them don't make it. You know, predators out there, disease out there, no food, no water. They tell you guys about fires, right? So what happens to these animals? Well, the ending's not always good, unless Delta Rescue is involved. What they do is they go out there and they find these animals, whether it be a dog, whether it be a cat, whether it be a horse, whether it be a cow, they find these animals that are in dire straits and they bring them to Delta Rescue Sanctuary. And they will spend their entire lives at Delta Rescue Sanctuary. There's a vet on call. They get the best food available. But most importantly, they get the love they deserve. And this is one of the organizations I've known about Delta Rescue for almost 50 years as well. I'd like you to support them. If you can make a donation, simply go to deltarescue.org. That's deltarescue.org. And while you're there, make a donation, whatever you can. Or if you prefer, you can text them dogs to 801-801, dogs to 801-801. Delta Rescue, a sanctuary where the animals have a shot at a good, happy, and healthy life. I'm Warren Eckstein. 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

0: is mine.
1: So before that last break, we're talking about this email I got from Leslie about two dogs that live in her house. One of them, she banished one of them from the bedroom, and it now pooped on her bed. This is the rest of her email. Do they need more mental stimulation? They sure do. They also chew paper, books, magazine edges. The poop in bed a few days ago, I washed it, replaced it. Here's the bottom line. When your dog poops in your bed, when your cat pees in your bed, I get it. It's not pleasant. It's horrible. I understand. However, it's my job to look at it from the dog or cat's point of view. When a dog poops on the bed of where a person they're very close to is, what they're doing, it's what I call the Hansel and Gretel syndrome, except they're not using breadcrumbs to find their way home. By pooping on the bed or peeing on the bed, it's not just a territorial claim. In the dog or cat's mind, by leaving that there, you, in fact, may find your way home. I know it's a hard concept to accept, but take it from me, that's why. Clean up the area. I would spend more time with both dogs in the bed with you. Get them to the point where they both enjoy being in the bed. Just put them there for a few minutes at a time. Increase the mental stimulation as much as you can. Clean up the areas where the dogs have gone. This is an unusual situation where the owner's upstairs, the dogs are spending more time with you. If you follow my advice, I promise you that will stop. Also, what I would recommend is when you're not in the bed and you're, or when you're by the bed and you're with them, Leslie, what I would recommend is take some of their food and paper plates or some of their treats and some of their toys and place them on the bed. It's pretty rare that a dog's going to poop on the bed if his toys and some of his treats are already there because they got the idea what it's all about. Great calls, by the way. You know, lots of times people would assume that if the dog's doing that, it's not a big issue. It's easily resolved. I deal with it all the time. Leslie, you'll have your head on the pillow in no time at all. So, lots of interesting things came up. We got an interesting question from one of my listeners. It was like, why do cats have whiskers? I've been told to trim my cat's whiskers all the time. So we're going to take a look at cats and whiskers. But also, I got an interesting phone call that I'll share with you. We're going to break in a little bit. I'll share with you in a little bit about whether or not dogs can catch colds from people. Can people catch colds from dogs? We'll take a look at that as well. Also, I want to talk about aggressive behavior. But again, the most important thing, and the reason this show is the longest running, pretty much one of the longest running talk shows in radio, is because we talk about things we love. We talk about our dogs. We talk about our cats. And the people that listen to my show and the people that have listened to my show or watched me for years on Today Show realize that if our dog or cat has an issue, we don't believe in this revolving pet mentality. We resolve the issue. They're part of our family. If any member of the family has a problem, we resolve it. We don't just give the dog or give the cat away. So here's the bottom line. If in fact, you have a cat with whiskers, and I assume you do. Most cats do have whiskers. It's not just a fashion statement, folks. Whiskers are a cat's high-tech tool. It's like AI for the cats.

0: It's kind of a feline radar system. People often marvel at these elegant senses, curious about what they do. Whiskers help cats judge distances, detect changes in their surroundings, atmospheric changes, and even express their mood.
1: 2 minutes.
0: If you watch your cat's whiskers closely, you can interpret if they're in a good mood, bad mood, or just kind of mellowing out. So the next time you see your cat's whiskers twitch, know that they're hard at work. They're doing something. You know, a lot of people do this, you know, trim the cat's whiskers or they shave the cat down. I just heard this the other day. Should I shave my cat or dog down? I'm living in Arizona. It's 115 degrees. Should I shave my dog or cat down? The answer is no. Why would you say that, Warren? It's hot. Listen to me. A dog's fur acts the same way as insulation acts in your home. In the hot weather, by the time the heat gets to the skin of the dog, it's already cooled down through the fur. In the cold weather, by the time it gets to the skin, it's already warmed up. So here's my belief. Don't mess with Mother Nature. She knows what she's doing. Leave your cat's whiskers alone.
1: 1 minute.
0: And don't trim your dog down or shave your cat down in the summer. If you want to trim them a little bit around the mouth or a little around the butt, I don't have a problem with that. But remember, Mother Nature knows what she's doing. Your dog's fur, your cat's fur, take it from me. Your dog's fur or cat's fur is there for a reason. So trimming your cat's whiskers, shaving your dog or cat down, not the right thing to do. We'll talk about that a little bit more later, and we'll also find out why your cat sleeps so much. Again, the phone number, 24/7, you can leave me a message, 877-725-8255, 877-725-8255, or simply go to my website. 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I have a lot of fun there. A lot of fun on YouTube as well. You'll find out some things about me that you may not want to know. Phone calls and emails. I'm Warren Eckstein. 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

0: are back on the Pet Show. Coming up, how to stop your dog from digging. But right now, the question came up is, hey, Warren, why do cats lick you? If you have one of those cats that is licking you all the time, listen up. I know it's ticklish, isn't it? But ever wondered why your cat's giving you a bath? Cats lick for many different reasons, and I bet most of you don't know why. Take it from me, you don't taste that good. It's a grooming thing.
1: 2 minutes.
0: A bonding thing. And I've marked you as mine thing. That's exactly what it's all about. So when your cat is licking you, it's kind of a bonding thing. They're grooming you like they would groom another cat. I've marked you as mine. They're putting their scent on you. So I get it. It might feel a tad scratchy, but when your cat is licking you, licking you, licking you, it's not a bad thing. Take it as a compliment. In the world of cats, well, when your cat lick, it's like the hallmark of cats. That's right, the hallmark of cats. I said that. Oh, God, now I'm busted for watching Hallmark Channel. A lick is like a love note from your cat. A lick is like a love note from your cat. So the next time your cat licks you, don't scoot them away. I know it's kind of ticklish, but they're doing it for a reason. It's grooming, it's bonding, or what they're doing is simply saying, you know what? I own you
1: now. 1 minute.
0: I own you. Still coming up on the show today, we're going to take a look at some more cat questions that came in and aggressive behavior and also reactive dogs. I get a lot of questions about reactive dogs. So aggressive behavior, one of the most misunderstood behaviors. I'm going to explain dog aggressive behavior is a symptom. It's not your dog's personality. I'm so tired of people saying, I have an aggressive dog. My dog's personality is aggressive. He's a killer. Again, let me just state that it's a symptom, a symptom. It's not a personality trait. Again, the phone number 24/7, 877-725-8255, or send me an email at thepetshow.com. Ask Warren. I'm Warren Eckstein, and yes, you are listening to The Pet Show.

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4: From ABC News, I'm Mike Dabosky. German police have shot and killed a man suspected to have carried out a vehicle attack on a pride parade this weekend. Authorities add the man, who apparently tried to join the Islamic State, allegedly tried to stab officers before they opened fire. One person was killed in yesterday's attack. The war in Iran is now in its sixth month, with President Trump recently indicating he's considering a major escalation. But the New York Times now reports the administration is holding off. Here's ABC's Stephen Portnoy.
5: There appears to be a lack of clarity on the president's strategy this Sunday. The New York Times reports that President Trump has decided for now not to intensify the strikes on Iran, in part because, according to this report, there's a concern about the stockpile of Patriot missile interceptors. Now, in response to this report, the White House tells ABC News that all options are available to the president and that, quote, it would be wise for Iran to work toward a negotiated deal. Otherwise, in the words of the communications director Stephen Chung, Iran knows what will happen.
4: It all comes as the public support for the war in Iran is flagging.
6: This war is increasingly unpopular with the American people. According to a recent Washington Post Ipsos poll, only 29% approve of Trump's handling of the war, while 69% disapprove.
4: ABC's chief global affairs anchor Martha Raddatz. The war, especially the increased oil costs that have resulted from it, looms large over this fall's midterms.
7: That all-important Senate race in Michigan, one of the last major primaries to be held, coming up just a week from Tuesday. Progressive candidate Abdul Al-Sayed has endorsements from the heavy hitters of progressive politics, AOC, Bernie Sanders, Elizabeth Warren, Ro Khanna, and he's up against Congresswoman Haley Stevens, who just landed the endorsement of the state's Governor Gretchen Whitmer, plus the senator that she is running to replace in Gary Peters. And this campaign, it could be critical not just for November, but well beyond.
4: ABC's Washington Bureau Chief Rick Klein. You're listening to ABC News.
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4: Officials in the Northwest say that wildfires have now burned through more than 1.1 million acres across Washington and Oregon as crews there rush to contain several blazes. It comes as dangerous heat is impacting much of the western half of the country, with Las Vegas, Phoenix, Denver, and Kansas City all seeing triple-digit temperatures today. About 100 million Americans are under some kind of heat alert right now. Meanwhile, powerful storms are making their way across the Pacific. ABC News meteorologist Samara Theodore has more on her Hurricane Fausto, which is closing in on Hawaii.
11: Over the coming days, we are going to see it weaken, which is good news. Right now, the cone of uncertainty from the National Hurricane Center has shifted a little farther north. So hopefully this continues to stay north, really maybe just brushing them with some minor impacts. But nonetheless, we got to keep a close eye on it. There's still some time before it becomes definitive.
4: The State Department now says it's aware of the case of a missing North Carolina woman, Elizabeth Waddell, who disappeared while on a vacation in Grenada. Her friend, Amanda Romano Harmon.
12: It seems that she went down to the pier and left her towel on the pier and went for a swim.
4: Authorities are asking anyone with information on her disappearance to come forward. And one person is in critical condition and four others were wounded after gunfire erupted at a recreational area in Robinson County, Michigan. Police say that suspect is now in custody. I'm Mike Dubusky, ABC News.
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17: News Talk 850 WFTO weather forecast for your Sunday. Another warm day, high of 91 with a 65% chance of rain and a low of 77. As we kick off the work week on Monday, expect more thunderstorms with a high of 90 and a low of 77. So check your weather. 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
20: 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You got a question or comment, send it to me. By the way, our YouTube and podcast numbers, 653,000 downloads, all of you out there downloading this show. I just want to say thank you. It's amazing to me. I never expected us to have this kind of an impact. A lot of that has to do with our producers, Garner and Dave, here in the studio, and what we do here with Garner Cowdery and Dave Thiessen, who does all the podcasts and YouTube stuff and puts it up there. But thank you all very much. I'm glad you think enough of this show to have that many downloads. We do try to educate and inform. That's what we do. And today, we're going to educate and inform on a topic called ICHRA. And that's a new concept in small group, large group, medium-sized group health insurance that we're going to talk about in studio today with Heather Rollins. Welcome back for the
24: Well, thank you.
20: Have you and I been doing this?
24: Oh my gosh, years. At least 15 years.
20: At least 10 or 12 years. First at Blue Cross of Kansas City and now here at Blue Cross of Nebraska. So it's going to be an interesting show. Stay tuned because you're going to learn about this. If you're a broker or you're a, you're an employer, this is something you want to learn about. That's the purpose of doing the show today, obviously, for the folks in Nebraska. But we're going to run this show nationally because we think it has a lot of information. It's good for everybody. If you are chronologically challenged looking for health insurance, whether it's Medicare or you're looking for an ACA plan, the lovely Jacqueline Huber, she is at RPS Benefits by Design, 877-385-2224. 877-385-2224. And Maria Ahlers is president of the good folks over at RPS Benefits by Design, and she can help you with any group that you have out there, size, no matter where it is in the country. They're there to help and provide solutions. So let's roll right to this, Heather. Let's just talk about what's going on in the marketplace and what kind of, actually, in my opinion, necessitated something different. So let's talk just about, you know, why are we doing this and why is this important?
24: Yeah, so, you know, we're starting to see for employers, the annual increases year over year are starting to increase at an extreme rate where employers are getting to the point where they just simply cannot afford it. And so we're looking at alternative solutions. What's another strategy for those employers? When you're thinking about a year over year increase of 25%, you know, for a small group employer, that might not be sustainable over time. And so how can we create some budget stability, you know, being able to level out those increases and continue to support employers so they can continue to support their employees by offering a benefit package. And so even though I say 15 to 25% annually increase, that's on average. We've seen groups that are giving 50% increases, 100% increases. And so we have noticed in the market that, okay, over time, you know, group rates are continuing to grow. How can we give that employer some relief by giving them a budget program? And we think that's something that the ICHRA solution can provide. And so with that ICHRA solution, I know we're seeing ICHRA, but that's Individual Coverage Health Reimbursement Arrangement. This is a funding program where that employer can say, okay, I just want to set up some type of budget, still be able to offer my employees money so that they can take that money and buy insurance that best fits their needs. And so not only are we creating a predictable model for that employer, we're also giving those employees additional options where they can go choose an individual plan that fits their needs for their employees and their families, and it works for everybody. It's a win-win situation for everyone.
20: It is, and in Nebraska, it's called Personal Blue. That's the name of the product, which is the ICHRA product you just heard Heather describe. I'm not even going to try to go back through that acronym. She did a really good job of it. I don't want to screw it up. But the thing that's important to understand here, two pieces out of this that Heather just mentioned. Number one, you can't sustain a 25% increase. You're an employer, you think about it. Let's say you're a manufacturer. If you got a 25% increase every year in the goods, raw goods you had to buy to create whatever you're making, you got a problem.
24: Mm-hmm. Absolutely.
20: And this is the problem with health insurance. Even if it's like a level premium plan, they may run really well for a couple of years, and you have a bad year with claims, and then bam, you know, it blows up on you, and you have to go find something else. The point here, Heather, and you really kind of laid that out, is long-term stability.
24: Absolutely, absolutely. Employers are getting to a point where they're just saying, hey, I would rather just not offer insurance altogether. But you know, what does that do to an employer? It's hard to retain their employees. You know, their talent might go somewhere else. So those are the things employers have to think about and decide what's the best solution for them.
20: Well, and the other thing is, you know, you're a medium-sized company or a small business, you're competing in the same area that maybe larger companies are, that maybe have a fully self-funded platform or some other platform where they can control their cost, you're at the mercy of the plans. You can't do that except on a plan like this. And the other point that's important, we'll get into this a lot in the next few segments, but what Heather said about it offers employees a chance and an opportunity to decide what plan they might. So how many different plans are we offering on Personal Blue in Nebraska? Just to get
24: so in Nebraska alone, we're offering 17 different plans across the state.
20: Yeah, there should be something there that fits everybody's needs. I like to say, you know, a size 44 overcoat doesn't fit anybody. That's not what they're doing here. And the good news is on these ICHRA plans, the Personal Blue plans specifically, the choice gets made by the employee.
24: Correct.
20: The employer gives them the money. Say, here, here's your $500, $600, whatever it is a month, $300, whatever it is. Now it's up to you to go see how you you want to spend it.
24: Absolutely. Because if you think about the dynamics of a family model, right, you have a young employee. I'm not young anymore, but...
20: Oh, you're young. Believe me, you're young, Heather. Trust me, you look very young. You are young.
24: Thank you. Let's say you have a 25-year-old employee, right? That employee doesn't need the same level of coverage as a mom who's 35 with three kids and a husband. So, you know, you are giving them the choice to be flexible and choose what works best for their family needs. So that 25-year-old young male might not need the level of coverage as that 35-year-old mom, right? That 25-year-old male is only going to the doctor once a year, so they might get a bronze level individual plan, whereas the mom of, you know, three with a husband might want to buy up to a silver or a gold. So you as the employer are giving your employees that choice to take that $500 contribution to say, hey, I think the best solution for me is this bronze level plan, or it could be the silver level plan. And so there's a wide range of options, 17 different ones in the state of Nebraska. So
20: more choice. There are blue plans all over the country that are offering these. So if you're a broker, you're an employer out there, and yes, we are speaking specifically to folks in Nebraska, but you know, you're around the country someplace else. You know, it would be a good idea to see if your local Blue Cross and Blue Shield is offering one of these, if you want to look at a solution that's going to be different than what you're doing now. So, you know, I think when we come back from the break, we'll start talking about, you know, the actual plans and how they work. But, the you know, this is not just for large employers. This is for small employers.
24: Absolutely.
20: And that's really the kind of the place in the market that I see having the biggest impact, and you're the one out there talking to the people, but it seems to me that the small employer is one that's getting hit the hardest with the fewer options to do anything in the current marketplace. Is that reasonable to assume that these are really kind of targeting the smaller employers that are looking for some kind of relief?
24: Yes, absolutely. Because if you think about the full makeup of a traditional group plan, right, and you have a small employer who, let's say, they only have 10 employees, it would only take one of those employees to have a bad health year, and then all of a sudden that increase is getting higher and higher each year. So rather than them have to face that instability year over year, not knowing what the renewal increase is going to be next year, you can take that money that you're giving them on that traditional group plan and say, hey, here, I'm going to give you this money to go shop on the individual plan. And the good thing about the individual plan is year over year, those increases are a lot less expensive than the group renewal increases. So with the exception of 2026, the individual market only had an increase of about 4% year over year. And you compare that to the 25% on that traditional plan.
20: It's a little
24: plan,
20: different.
24: You know, it's a little different.
20: Yeah.
24: So now it's becoming more attractive to say, hey, this is a new strategy and a new solution for those group employers.
20: And we think it's important for you to know that that's why we're doing this broadcast today. So all of you out there across the country and specifically in Nebraska can learn about Personal Blue. But if you're somewhere else in the country, your Blue Cross and Blue Shield may well be offering this. You might want to take a look at it. We'll be right back after the break. We're going to get into what we call defined contribution. What is that? What does that mean and how does it work? You know what it is if you have a 401k. We're going to talk about how that affects ICHRA and Personal Blue. Stay tuned. We'll be right back after the break. 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Stay right there. We're going to be right back.

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0: 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We're talking about a product called Personal Blue. It is an ICHRA program. We talked about that in the first segment, so you know what that is now. 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Or if you want to just call and be able to talk to Heather or one of their representatives just to explain this to you,
3: Listening to the show, you're getting a lot of information, but if you have questions or want to know, well, how many of my employees, whatever, how would this work, they're happy to chat with you. Once again, 888-391-8532. All right, so one of the things that I think is interesting about this, and I walked out of that last segment and talked about it, is this is really kind of like a 401k when you talk about defined contribution.
14: Absolutely.
3: I mean, in other words, the definition of defined contribution used for 401ks. Talk about that and how this is similar in the respect of defined contribution.
14: Yeah, so what we're saying is, okay, for the employer, you get to set what your cost is going to be. Rather than someone coming to you to say, hey, you're having to pay this amount of money for your employers, you're having to contribute this percentage for your employees. You have to participate at this level. None of that applies here in this type of model. So in this model, we're saying, okay, employer, what do you want to set your budget as? Let's say, for example, over the year, you want to spend $1 million evenly, you know, for the year on coverage. So we would take that amount and we would say, okay, how many employees you have and divide that in the months. So we're saying, okay, I'm just rounding here, $500 per employee. So that is the defined contribution. As the employer, you're saying, I'm offering $500 for my employees. They then turn around and take that money. You will fund that account, and those employees get to choose which plan that they want to select.
3: Now, they cannot take that money and go buy a cruise at the end of the
14: Correct.
3: Year.
14: Correct. They cannot. They cannot.
3: I want to be clear on this, okay? You cannot take that money and set it aside and then go use it to buy your cruise on Carnival Cruise, okay?
14: Yes.
3: It's a little different deal, right?
14: Yes, that's a different deal. So, you know, that employer is saying, hey, I'm offering you this $500. You can take the full $500. Sometimes those employees might choose a plan that's less expensive. Whatever is less expensive, that money does still go back to that employer. So there's opportunities for that employer to continue to save money, but you're setting that budget year over year. And so, you know, you can set up a budget for 3 years and say, hey, I'm only going to contribute this amount of money over the next 3 years. You set that cost, you set that fixed budget, and you know exactly how much you're going to pay.
3: So let's go back to something. This is important. So on the ACA models and on the current small group policies are out there, level premium, go through the whole whatever, okay? There is a participation requirement.
14: Absolutely.
3: So now we'll go back to this 10 life employer.
14: Mm-hmm.
3: And you come in with the renewal premiums for a standard type small group policy, and they're up 25-30%, and the employer goes, I don't know how we're going to do this. Okay, I'm going to try to do this, and I'll offer this or this. And then they go to the employees, and the employees look at it and go, we can't. I can only contribute 50% as an employer, and that's all I can afford. You have to pick up the other 50%. And you're going to see people fall off like they're just going to walk away. And especially when it comes to their families, because they're not going to get any kind of assistance. This is a different deal on the personal blue. So just talk about that a little bit. No, there is no participation requirement.
14: Right. So, you know, when you run into those situations where those rates are getting higher, and those employees are faced with, okay, my employer is only contributing 50%. That means my cost is, you know, upwards of $600 to $1,000, you know?
3: Yeah.
14: And so those employees might say, hey, I'm just not going to select coverage. I'm waiting for the year. Well, if you get below a certain amount and you don't meet that participation requirement, that carrier can say, hey, we don't want to offer you this coverage. Now you're left without coverage. Well, the difference on the individual personal blue plan is that now you don't have to worry about those participation requirements. If you have 5 employees and, you know, they are low wage, they don't have a lot of money, you know, this would be the perfect and ideal situation for you, because now you can just say, hey, you know, 3 of the 5, let's say only 3 can enroll or want to enroll. Maybe the other 2 are currently with their spouse's coverage plan. That's okay. We do not set a participation requirement, and we don't require those employers to have a certain contribution amount depending on what size they are. So we can talk a little bit more about that in another segment. But, you know, if you're under the size of 50, you don't have to have a certain contribution level. So that just continues to help you from a budget perspective.
3: And people that don't enroll don't get the subsidy from the employer, am I correct?
14: Correct.
3: I mean, I'm not going to enroll, I'm going to take the $500. No, you're not. You have to use the money for health insurance.
14: Correct.
3: So you have coverage. Okay?
14: Absolutely.
3: Yeah,
14: absolutely.
3: You talked about something in the first segment. I want to kind of go back to it a little bit. if you're a small employer, and again, you're competing with other businesses that do what you do, if you don't offer benefits, the second question, you look at a national survey that people ask after, what am I going to get paid? What are my benefits?
14: Exactly.
3: And if you lose those health care benefits, you're losing a whole segment of your, possibly of your workplace, the employees who are going, well, I'm not going to work here. I can go down the road and get a health insurance plan from this other employer. Yada, yada, yada. So it's a risk to employers.
14: Absolutely. Because if you think about employees, their most expensive cost probably is your health insurance.
3: Without a doubt.
14: So it's very important in a household to make sure that you're having health insurance. And that's the most expensive cost for employers as well. And one thing I do want to add is that even if you're thinking about employers and you're a new business, this would be a great opportunity for a new business who does not have a clue about, you know, traditional group plans. This would be a great opportunity to get into this market. That's how the market is expanding with ICHRAs and Personal Blue.
3: Yeah, it's really starting to gain traction.
14: Exactly.
3: The good news for employers is they're able to say, we're offering health insurance, and you come to work here, here's 17 plans. You can pick the one you want.
14: Absolutely. And especially if you think about certain industries, right? You have restaurants, right?
3: Oh,
14: the turnover is high.
3: Oh,
14: exactly.
3: Yeah.
14: One of the ways to keep those employees and that talent there without having that high turnover is offering them some level of health insurance. And so being able to define, you know, offer that defined contribution is one way you can keep that talent to say, hey, you go to another restaurant, they're not going to give you insurance, but we have this insurance policy. And that's just another way to keep that.
3: Yeah, it is. And it's worth the investment because you're going to attract a better quality of employee.
14: Absolutely.
3: And that employee is going to stay there longer because they're getting, you know, they're getting benefits because the employer was smart enough to offer it, whereas the guy down the road or gal down the road may or may not be doing that. So it makes a big difference to them. You know, if you want to learn more, once again, the website is NebraskaBlue.com for all you folks in Nebraska. The phone number is 888-391-8532, 888-391-8532. Give them a call if you just want to learn. Maybe you want to have Heather or one of her representatives come out and sit down. Tell me how this would work. How do I explain this to my employees? They can do all that. All right, when we come back from the break, we're going to talk about where the rubber meets the road. We're going to show you, there's an old adage in this business, you can't manage what you can't measure. We're going to show you a case study where they saved a lot of money, okay? And you're going to understand a lot better what we're talking about here, and we convert this into real dollars and cents. Stay right there. We'll be right back after the break. 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Once again, that phone number in Nebraska, 888-391-8532. We'll be right back.

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8: News Talk 850 WFTO weather forecast for your Sunday. Another warm day, high of 91 with a 65% chance of rain and a low of 77. As we kick off the work week on Monday, expect more thunderstorms with a high of 90 and a low of 77. So check your weather. News Talk 850 WFTL.
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9: 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Better yet, Heather Rollins and I are going to talk to you from Blue Cross and Blue Shield of Nebraska about the ICHRA plans. 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I'm happy to help you. In studio with me, Heather Rollins from Blue Cross and Blue Shield of Nebraska. They are pioneering, along with a number of other Blue Cross plans across the country, the ICHRA product. They're calling theirs Personal Blue. We've been talking about it now for the last two segments of the show, talking about what it is, how it works. Now we're going to actually show you real demonstration of what this can do if you're an employer. Heather did a study, and this is an actual client, and I think you're going to be surprised when you see this, because I think until you actually understand the impact of how this can change your costs, this is going to be impactful. So Heather, why don't you just take it and let's walk us through how this worked and what happened here.
10: A client of ours came to us, and they have about 140 employees across four different states. We're going to call them ABC Manufacturing.
9: So wait a minute, I just stopped right there. You were able to write the plan even though the other employees weren't in Nebraska.
10: Correct.
9: Okay, that's correct. Important.
10: And the employer is based out of Nebraska.
9: Correct.
10: And so
9: yep.
10: That allows us to give them a quote. And so when we generated the quote, the reason they came to us is that they were experiencing a 24% increase. So their overall renewal rate for their traditional group plan was about $1.8 million. I'll say $1.9 million a year. And so they were looking to find some relief. How can we save on overall premium? So we generated an ICHRA feasibility analysis, and so that's something that we'll do with all of our employers.
9: Do you have the 100 lives to do that?
10: No, only 50 and above.
9: Okay.
10: To do the full, consultation, looking at each of the employees, where they're residing, looking at all of the different benefit plans.
9: But you still offer it below 50, obviously.
10: Correct, absolutely. You don't have to go too far in detail when they're under 50.
9: Correct.
10: But if you're over 50, we really jump in and do a deep dive just to make sure that that employer understands where their employees are moving to, how we're transitioning them, and the overall difference between that budget line item, right? The overall cost. And so what we do, we take that ICHRA feasibility analysis. We look at age of their employees, the location of those employees, and again, what that overall contribution from that employer is. And so when we took that quote, comparing to their traditional group plan, our overall cost for a gold plan for all of their employees was going to be on a yearly basis $1.4 million. And so overall, we noticed that there's about over $250,000 in savings per year for that employer. Now, of course, if you're looking at that and you're saying, okay, year over year, 25% increase compared to our individual market, and you're saving $250,000, over a three-year period, we noticed that that employer was going to save $1.5 million in 3 years.
9: That's unbelievable.
10: In 3 years,
9: you don't
10: yes.
9: realize how fast this adds up. And by the way, the number is actually $254,528.
10: Yes.
9: Okay, to be specific, okay? Just so you know, this was a real study, and it really, this is what it worked out. So, two things that jump right out at me. Number one, for 3 years, they can anticipate stability here, not
10: correct.
9: 1 year and thus jump to a new plan or jump to a new carrier or go back in, and our employees hate this when we do this every year and yada, yada, yada.
10: Absolutely.
9: Now you can say, hey, we got this locked and loaded.
10: Mm-hmm.
9: Here it is. And you said they were able to do a gold plan.
10: Correct.
9: Well, the gold level across the board is one of the richer benefit plans that are available. So, I mean, if you were able to, so this is always the other concern. Are we going to decrease benefits? The employees immediately go, uh-oh, they're going to change our benefits again. And no. What would that message be like to people to walk, go, we're going to raise you all to a level called gold, okay? And this is, I mean, that had to be impactful.
10: Absolutely. And we go alongside that employer so we can demonstrate that, because we don't want them to jump into a plan that's going to cost more money for those employees. We want to make sure it's even, if not better. And so when we take those benefits, we compare them to our individual policies. Now, of course, those benefits are not going to be exactly the same. But if you are offering your employee a $1,000 deductible, we're going to map them to a $1,000 deductible to make sure they're getting just as good benefits, if not better, than what they're getting today. And so we walk through that, hold their hand through that overall process with not only that employer, but as well as their broker. You know, we pull that broker into these conversations as well. And so we want to make sure everybody is educated, because this is a new dynamic. This is a new concept, totally different from traditional group plans. So we want to make sure everybody understands what they're changing to, but not only giving them the level of benefits that they're used to, but also giving them some savings at the same time. So again, an overall strategy for those.
9: So immediately the HR person's going, oh my God, I'm going to have a nightmare of work on my hands. Look what they're going to come to me and make me do.
10: Absolutely.
9: Address this.
10: No, yes. The good thing about this is that when that plan switches over, we have a whole team that helps them get enrolled. We go through the benefits. So that HR employer now does not have to worry about getting those employees enrolled in the right plan, answering benefit questions, answering claims questions. They don't have to do any of that anymore. The only thing that they would have to do is let us know new employees, when those employees start, when an employee is terminated, and then we handle the rest. That's all they have to worry about.
9: So that's really interesting, so you understand this, because these are individual health insurance plans that each employee signs up for. Okay, we'll talk a little about some of the differences there in a minute. But the point is, they're an individual plan. So if they have a problem, a claim didn't get paid, or the provider's not in the network, whatever it is, they're calling Blue Cross and Blue Shield of Nebraska saying, I need to get this fixed. Well, Blue Cross and Blue Shield of Nebraska has world-class customer service, and they have had for a long time, like many of the Blue Cross plans. So that whole burden comes off of the employer and the HR director. And a lot of times in small businesses, the HR director, for instance, you know, how many times as a broker when I was doing this, I had a husband and wife owned a small business, and guess who got to do the benefits? Mm-hmm. It wasn't the husband.
10: Okay?
9: It was the wife, because she understood it, and she was the one who was taking care of the employees. But I mean, just lifting that burden off of them and saying, here, mm-hmm. You don't have to do, there's no reason to think you're going to have to do more work. Actually, you're going to do a lot less work.
10: Correct. Since we have employees in over 50 states who's going to help them get enrolled, we're going to look at their doctors. Okay, if you have a doctor in this area, making sure that doctor is still in the network. You have pharmacy benefits that you want to make sure you're still getting your prescription drugs. We handle all of that legwork to make sure that employee is getting into the right plan for their family, and they're not going to see any difference in that.
9: And in this case, this employer had out-of-state employees, so then they had access to all the Blue Cross providers in their area with the plan called Blue Card, am I right?
10: Correct. Okay. So for, you know, especially if you have an employee who lives in Nebraska, some of the information that we receive based on employers' feedback is like, hey, we're used to PPO plans. We're used to the Blue Card. And so we've added benefits in our market in Nebraska to say, hey, if you still want to have access to that PPO, you can have access to that and take that with you if you're traveling outside of Nebraska.
9: But for employers that have employees outside the state, like this group, you're still able to offer full Blue Cross plan with PPO or however they
10: choose
9: to set it
10: up. Correct. And it is based on whichever state that they're in.
9: Right.
10: And so they would have that broad network within that state. They can have Blue Card coverage in that state. And so we definitely help them go through that and determine what's the best plan for them. Because a lot of times, once they know that they're able to get coverage in the state of Iowa, for example, right, they might not travel at all. So they're good with the broad network that's in Iowa. Same with if they're in Florida. You know, we look at what plans are available to them in that state and make sure that they're getting access to the doctors that they're used to from their traditional group plan.
9: You know, this just has so many positives.
10: Yes.
9: For an employer. And we haven't spoken to brokers much on this broadcast, but I will tell you, if you're a broker out there, you really do need to take a look at this, because you could be doing your client a lot of good, and it also stabilizes your book instead of dealing with those 24% increase they
10: Correct.
9: Got?
10: Absolutely. Yeah.
9: And yep. You reduce that down to a level like this where they don't have to deal with that anymore. The broker's going to come out a hero. And if you're an employer, I mean, really? After what all you've heard here on this broadcast today, and you're tired of these increases and tired of having to readjust, and okay, well, let's move it over here to this carrier this year because their rates are lower over here to this carrier this year, or within the plan to another one, or cost shifting by raising deductibles, copay. This eliminates all of that. Mm-hmm. I mean, really, when you think about it, this is really a remarkable model, the defined contribution, the stability of price, the offering to all the employees to pick one of 17 plans.
10: Absolutely.
9: I mean, that's pretty remarkable. It really sounds like a great opportunity.
10: Yes, and all we're seeing from Blue Cross and Blue Shield is saying, hey, allow us to help you and your employees get the full experience. You know, we can help give

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0: 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You're listening to America's Healthcare Advocate Show, broadcasting coast to coast across the USA here on the HI Radio Network. My producer is Mr. Garner Calvary and Dave Thiessen. Remember, all these shows are up on the 16 podcast platforms and the YouTube platform. So you want to tell, maybe you hear this and you want to tell, you know, your boss about it, or maybe the HR director. Maybe you are the HR director, whatever. This is an opportunity to go up there, listen, and learn about these plans. They're the ICHRA plans in Nebraska. They are called Personal Blue. We're running the show nationally because Heather does such a magnificent job of explaining all this. Thank you very much. And there are a lot of Blue Cross and Blue Shield plans across the country that are offering the plan. So let's, again, if you want information, 888-391-8532, 888-391-8532, website nebraskablue.com. All right, let's go through just, you know, some of the things that people seem to struggle with when you're talking about a new concept. So, you know, is it, you know, we talked about it, is it more work for the HR team? So we just covered that.
1: Correct.
0: But go through, you know, employees struggle to, will they struggle to get a plan? And go into some of that.
1: Yeah, so some of the feedback we get when we're talking about Personal Blue is, like you mentioned, is this more work for our HR department? No, it's not. We talked about that in the last segment. We help control all of that. The only thing we need from an HR is who's new and who might be terminating. We set up the contribution. We fund those accounts. So all we're doing is taking a draft from that employer. We're paying for these funds. And then that employer can turn around and do the payroll deduction just as they would on a traditional group plan.
0: So let's go back to that. So yes, they write one check, the employer does. Not, you got 140 employees, I got to write 140 checks. No.
1: No.
0: Okay, so we talk about how that actually takes place, because we didn't get into that.
1: So when we set that policy up, we say, hey, employer, based on what your contribution levels are, you know, hey, you need to fund all of these accounts by this amount. We go ahead and pull that amount, and then they also, at the same time, go ahead and pull the rest of that amount. Let's say that employee purchase a plan and they still owe $300 because they wanted a $500 deductible plan, right? And their employer is only contributing up to $1,000. So maybe there's $300 left. That employer can then do payroll deduction for the remaining $300. So it's very seamless, similar to what they would do on an employer traditional group plan. So we will let them know, hey, this is the total cost per month. This is what you need to pull from that employee on a biweekly basis or a monthly basis. We help them determine what all of those funds and what that cost is going to look like.
0: That's really important because it simplifies the whole thing.
1: It simplifies it, absolutely. We give them the reporting, even with compliance type data, because that information is still required, right? We provide all of the data that they need to make sure that they're filing correctly. They're sending out the 1095B forms. We help them through that process all along the way.
0: So I guess you'd call that white glove treatment.
1: Correct. White glove treatment, absolutely. Another thing that we get back, a lot of pushback, is concerns about employees struggling to pick plans. So we have dedicated enrollers who will set up 45-minute appointments with these employees to make sure that they're walking through all of the steps to get them in the right plan, make sure their doctors are in the network and their drugs are covered. And so we do that. We make sure that we get that appointment set up with them. We also do webinars with their employees because it's really all about education. So this is not a decrease in benefits. This is just a change in benefits, and we want to make sure we help to educate those employees.
0: Well, the example you gave, it's actually an increase in benefits. Yes. I mean, you know, there could be some happy people in this deal.
1: Absolutely.
0: Because of the way that it works and the fact that it can make a big difference for these people.
1: And that's the biggest thing as well, because, you know, there's always concern about the consistency of coverage. Hey, my group plan is so rich in benefits. We also have rich in benefit plans on the individual side as well. So there's gold levels, you know, the metal levels play a part in this. Gold, silver, bronze. But as I mentioned, since those employees have choice, the 25-year unemployed may not need a gold plan, right? He only goes to the doctor once a year. So if he's not using it, it makes no sense for him to pay all of the money to use it. And so he does have the choice to step down if he wants, depending on how that contribution
0: shakes out. So if you go to an HSA type plan, or the empty nester that they're 55 years old still working. Some people, you know, in today's world, it's not unusual. People work well past, quote unquote, you know, the typical retirement age. I mean, mm-hmm. I'm 76 years old and still going at it pretty strong. But and this not to confuse Medicare, but if you're 50, 55, you don't need the same plan, as you said, as the household with 35-year-old husband and wife and four kids running
1: absolutely.
0: Around.
1: Absolutely. Absolutely.
0: Everybody gets to pick what fits them.
1: Correct. So there's flexibility and choice for those employees. Back in the days, you know, well, I won't say back in the days. Currently, when you think about a traditional group plan, that employer is picking two or three options for all of their employees. When you're moving to a personal blue slash ICHRA type solution, now those employees get to choose what's best for them and their family.
0: That's huge.
1: Now you're going from three options to 17 different options in the state of Nebraska. And then the last thing I wanted to call out is, like, will this type of arrangement destabilize my benefit culture? We get that question as well.
0: I bet.
1: Honestly, back to the question of more options. More options actually increase satisfaction with your employees, giving them that control and understanding to say, get more control on what's best for them and their family actually increases satisfaction overall. And so you are definitely giving more control to your employees, giving more choice, giving more flexibility, more predictability. And so all of those things just help contribute to make this such a huge success with Personal Blue. And I think, again, it's a huge and a good strategy for employers who are looking to control their costs.
0: If you want to summarize this, how would you summarize
1: it? I would say more savings. These are the highlights. The
0: Correct.
1: Biggest advantages for an employer and employee, more savings overall, fixed, predictable budget, right? More savings. More choice. Employees get to pick what they want. Less paperwork, right? Less work for your HR department. It's a streamlined portal. We give you a dashboard. You can have visibility into that dashboard. All you need to do is add new employees and terminate people who might have left. That's all we're asking that HR person to do. Flexible classing. We didn't touch on this a lot, but classing is an option. If you want to kind of pilot this program, and let's say you want to kind of say, okay, I have employees in Iowa. I want to keep my traditional group plan in Nebraska, but offer an ICHRA for Iowa.
0: Oh, I didn't know that.
1: You can do that.
0: Wow.
1: You can class based on part-time versus full-time. So there's options that we can kind of strategize on to make sure this is the best solution for everybody. And then the seamless end-to-end experience. We're helping you along the way. We're not throwing you in this pool to say, hey, you figure it out. We are helping you with every step of this process.
0: What a great job. Thank you so much for
1: Absolutely.
0: Doing this. You know, we say on this show, we're here to educate and inform. We educated you today. Better yet, Heather Rollins educated you today. And whether you're listening in Nebraska, we certainly hope you are, or whether you're anywhere else in the country, these plans can make a lot of sense to a lot of employers. Nebraska, they're called Personal Blue. They are the ICHRA model. There are Blue Cross plans offering across the country. If you're in Nebraska, 888-391-8532. 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And now I leave you with this thought from Dr. Martin Luther King Jr. Americans must learn to live together as brothers and sisters. We will surely perish together as fools. Truer words were never spoken. Thank you for listening to America's Healthcare Advocate, broadcasting here coast to coast across the USA. Goodbye, America.

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8: And the man authorities say is responsible for yesterday's car ramming attack on a Berlin Pride parade has been shot and killed by police. 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
8: Some 300,000 people are now being told to evacuate across southern Europe as the wildfire threat there grows. ABC's Marcus Moore reports from the Foreign Desk.
12: Americans Tammy and Brendan Hutchinson, living in a suburb of Bordeaux, among the evacuees.
13: It escalated pretty quickly.
14: You could see the wind shift, and it really got thick smoke, and it was real, a lot of ash falling out of the sky.
12: More firefighters arriving as they evacuated.
15: When we were leaving Bordeaux, there were caravans of fire trucks and military. They are sending in reinforcements from Paris.
12: Tour de France race officials say they will shorten the distance by a third on the last day so police can be diverted to assist regions in flames.
8: At least one person has died in Spain on account of those fires. Complicating matters, a heat wave is set to begin in France earlier this week. Record high temperatures are also impacting the western U.S. ABC News meteorologist Samara Theodore has details.
16: Temperatures are taking a run to the high 90s, some spots feeling like the triple digits. I mean, Kansas City feeling like 114 degrees. Oklahoma City, 106 degrees on Monday. And finally, I'll leave it here. We have critical fire danger for places like Reno and just south of Burns, Oregon. So be very mindful in the north as well.
8: And police in Seattle are still searching for the two men who allegedly did a base jump off the Space Needle this weekend. I'm Mike Dabusky, ABC News.
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26: 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Another warm day, high of 91 with a 65% chance of rain and a low of 77. As we kick off the work week on Monday, expect more thunderstorms with a high of 90 and a low of 77. So check your weather. 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
27: 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On our national radio show, students and young adults meet and interview well-respected CEOs to learn their secrets for success and develop their own clear sense of their natural strengths and how to capitalize on their natural talents. Because these students and young adults actually get to ask the questions they want to ask of our CEOs. This is your host, Joel Guerin, and today our student co-hosts are from Philadelphia Youth Network at Cook Middle School and at Hancock Middle School. We're also joined by young adult co-hosts from the Philadelphia area. Our guests today are Eric Urbino, CEO of Energage, and Evan Lowe, CEO of Paratech. Let's hear from Eric Urbino first. Eric, what is Energage?
28: Joel, Energage is a HR tech company that measures culture and engagement for employees, helps shape that through integrated talent management platform, and it allows organizations to brand themselves authentically through voice of employee or its top workplace program.
27: Wow. So culture is really important over at Energage. We'll have to come back to that in a little bit, but I want to know where you're from and how many brothers and sisters you have, and if you're the oldest or youngest, where you are in that pecking order.
28: I grew up in South Jersey, Runnymede, New Jersey, little blue collar community. And I had one older sister.
27: Okay. And then ages 8 to 14, what were you doing that kept you busy?
28: I was fortunate enough at 12 years old to get a job with the township, doing township work. My good friend had a councilman father that afforded us opportunity. And outside of school, I was always a good student, enjoyed that, but played a lot of athletics, loved basketball, played basketball in high school, and baseball, football, soccer, mm-hmm. played it all.
27: And why was basketball your favorite?
28: I was point guard, and I really liked controlling the offense, breaking down the defense with when you had to on the press, and so I kind of the leader of the team.
27: Yeah, interesting. So you're the point guard. You liked being the leader. You liked being in control and having your hands in a little bit of everything. Sounds like a future CEO to me. What does being a point guard have to do with how you're running Energage right now?
28: Well, I think from athletics, you have to drive on instinct many times, and you had to control the offense, the pace of the offense. And then in pressure situations, you had to break the defense. So it afforded you the opportunity to lead and deal with pressure, which mm-hmm. comes into, you know, being a leader in an organization.
27: That's great. It sounds like you were developing those skills early. Let's go over to my co-hosts. Brandon, what is your question for Eric?
29: So, Eric, I would like to know, how do you make decisions when there's no obvious right answer?
28: I'll seek consensus if there's no obvious right answer. I will make sure that I've analyzed the data personally myself. And if I'm leaning in a certain direction, I'll try to make sure my team understands why I'm leaning that direction. If I'm kind of ambivalent or sort of one of those 50-50, I'll really try to listen to my team. And then make, based on my instinct, the call. Not afraid to make the decision, though. You got to make the decisions. Got to fail fast if you're going to fail.
27: That's great advice. Serenity, over to you. What's your first question for Eric?
30: Yes. So
0: intellectual curiosity. So many people are told to have the answers, but great leaders often ask great questions. So how has intellectual curiosity and curiosity in general helped make you a better leader?
28: I think intellectual curiosity is great for everyone, not just leaders. It allows you to be well-rounded. It allows you to expand and challenge yourself and bring on new opportunities potentially. Also allows you to understand and maybe figure out what you don't want to do in life. So I think having intellectual curiosity is just a blessing, you know, and you can find it in multitudes of ways. You can find it through your work. You can find it through outside of work with your family, your faith, your art, artistic ability, reading, athletics, multitude of ways to expand yourself.
27: Wonderful. Love that. Yeah, thank you. Sounds like being curious is always important in life, no matter where, what stage you're at. Amari, we're going to go over to you. What is your first question for Eric?
2: What college do you go to?
28: Undergrad, I went to a small business school up in Lawrenceville, New Jersey called Rider University. At graduate school, I went to graduate school at night at St. Joseph's University, and I went to law school at night at Warner University School of Law.
27: Wow. And Kiara, what is your next question?
3: What was your GPA back in college?
28: I think it was about like 3.5.
27: And you said during the green room, Eric, that school's important, GPA is important, but it's not the end result. That's not the point of college. The college is to get experience, right? Can you expand on that a little bit for us?
28: Absolutely. So, you know, some people have just native studying skills and they could be better with the GPA, but that doesn't mean they're smarter per se. Being well-rounded, making sure you have a lot of different experiences in whatever, wherever you are in your educational curve. For me personally, I was a good student through grad school. It was very easy to get good grades. When I got into law school, I was going at night. I did not have the time, and I was with a pretty elite group of individuals that were super smart. And I knew that I could not compete in with grades for all my time allocation. And I finished middle of the class, but my work experience to that up until that day, because I got my law degree when I was 31, I did it at night, and I had worked that whole period of time, afforded me the opportunity to get a great job coming out of law school at SAP as their general counsel.
27: Yeah, I love that. The GPA is important, school is important, but if your GPA isn't the highest in the class, it's okay. You're still going to be successful. I think that's really important for our young people to hear.
28: Absolutely.
27: Shania, we're going to go over to you. What is your first question for Eric?
3: How is your work-life balance?
28: Shania, I would say now better than ever. I worked on that my career. I impress it upon all the employees at Energage, and I truly believe in that. My priorities in life, I'm a Catholic, is Jesus Christ, my wife, my family, my friends, then work. I've been able to be successful with those priorities. I don't expect anything different when I'm talking to individuals, and I impress upon our employees, take your time off. We're generous with PTO and time off. I want you to have that work-life balance. It's important. It's how you grow that that curiosity, the intellectual curiosity that we talked about, and family is what it's about. And so that's how I'm a big believer in it. Work life.
27: I feel like there's a culture right now, Eric, about working hard. You have to work hard. You have to go 110% all of the time. What's your opinion on that philosophy?
28: It's not sustainable. 110% is not sustainable. There are times that you have to really work hard, and then you should reward yourself with time off, or you should understand that you've been hitting it hard at work and then take a step back and do more with your family. It's personal, but to over-index on work is not the way it's supposed to be, in my opinion. You're supposed to be fruitful in your work. Working is a means to an end. If you're saving lives, it's a little different. Like a doctor or something like that, you have to be on and you're saving lives, and there's no boundaries on that at times. But at all else, I believe that you control your own destiny. And in today's world, where it's a hybrid or remote work environment, you have the opportunity to be on 24 hours a day if you liked. So there doesn't mean that you have to be. And it also means you can chunk up time with communication during the traditional 9-to-5 to do things that you need to do for your family. It's right. just all about what works for your organization and for you and communicating that. But work right. life is paramount. It's paramount for the long run.
4: Oh, thank you for that insight. It sounds like every person is different on what they can handle and what they need for that work-life balance. We are going to go over to Gregory. Gregory, what is your first question for Eric?
5: My first question is, when engineers first came out, did they always work with technology?
28: Many engineers did in technology fields. There's also other types of engineers, such as chemical engineers, and I don't really know how much technology they utilize. I'm sure they do, but in tech, software, that's where really what my field is. Engineers have always been there, and they still continue to be there, although with AI, the dynamic's changing a little bit. Code generation can be done through AI. Still need world-class engineers to review the code, make sure it's right. So there will always be a place for engineers, in my opinion, in the tech arena.
4: Great, thank you. And Eric, what is the website for this company called Energage?
28: Energage.com.
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0: This is your host, Jill Guerin, and let's learn more about my student co-hosts from the Philadelphia Youth Network at Cook Middle School and our young adult co-hosts in the Philadelphia area. We're going to find out what natural talents and gifts they've learned they might have in common with our very successful CEO, Eric Rubino, and how they can use their gifts to propel their very own careers. We're going to start off with Brandon. Brandon, was this a waste of your time, or did you learn something from Eric today?
1: No, definitely not a waste of time. It's always a great thing to get into someone's mind, especially someone that's, you know, successful, has made their own way in life and knows how to grow a company. I think you can only benefit from that.
0: And what did you find inspiring about Eric's story?
1: I think his support system is what kind of I was most interested in. He said that he has a support system in his family, God, and then he also uses his team to help make his decisions and whatnot. And I feel like you can't go wrong, especially with the first two. Mm-hmm. So,
0: yeah. And then why was that so inspiring to you?
1: Having faith, I feel like it can take you a really long way, whichever faith that is for you. But, personally, I look to God to kind of help me make a lot of decisions. And I think that, having him and then a family, support system as well is can't go wrong with that.
0: Mm-hmm. And Brandon, you're one of our young adult co-hosts today. Give Eric a little bit of a background of what it is that's keeping you busy now.
1: Yeah, so currently I'm over at Germantown Cricket Club, serving, bartending, kind of just trying to find my way in life and see what career path that I do eventually want to take. Definitely interested in the tech field, so, yeah.
0: Yeah, Eric, help me out with Brandon a little bit and what you're picking up from him putting faith first, still trying to figure out a career path. Help me out with Brandon.
2: So on your career pathing, we can have a one-on-one, Brandon, on that. You can reach out to me. I like to brainstorm with you and kind of figure out, have you kind of thought of where you want to take your career? And I'll try to help you out any way I can in that regard. Faith and family are paramount. Like I said, that's the way I've conducted my life. And I believe that God has a plan for all of us. And you just got to embrace that and do your best you can every day. Get up and do the best you can.
0: Yeah. But Eric, I appreciate you.
2: Yeah, work through Jill or Tiffany and reach out to me, okay?
1: All right, thank you. I appreciate it.
0: Yeah. Eric, I appreciate that connection. Brandon, I have one more question for you. I know that you're a young adult now and not in middle school or high school, but I want to know how you've changed since middle school.
1: Definitely a lot more focused. Middle school is, you know, it's fun. It's where you can kind of make friends, kind of, you know, go to school, learn what you want to do, and then eventually maybe you go to college, or if you don't go to college, you just start working right out of high school. But you learn a lot of life experiences that will only help you. Yeah,
0: definitely. I agree with that. Thank you, Brandon. We're going to head over to Serenity, our other co-host, who is a young adult in the Philadelphia area. Serenity, what did you learn from Eric? Or was this a waste of your time?
3: This was never a waste of my time. I love to connect with the real world leaders and then also with Eric, like today. Like, I really enjoyed talking to you. Like, I really enjoyed, like, hearing about your character and even about your support that you get from, like, your people, from even God, your heart, even, like, I love to hear that, because even with your character, like, certain things when you were speaking and expanding your thoughts on intellectual curiosity, and even with the wisdom that you were sharing upon the kids, like, that reminds me a lot of myself. So I really truly appreciate, like, people like you in the world. I really do. Truly.
0: Yeah.
3: And even you as a CEO, the culture, everything.
0: Yeah, I love the culture that Eric always talks about and how he keeps himself grounded. Serenity, you said that what some of Eric's qualities remind you of yourself. How so? Go into that a little bit more, please.
3: For example, when he first expanded on intellectual curiosity, he was talking about helping people, like just being a good person, being a good Samaritan, like helping those in need, giving life into the community, giving back to the community. Just being a good servant of God. And I love that, him being that as in a personal life, in his personal life and his professional life. I love that. I love hearing about that. And I love people like that stands for that, and brings God with them within a lot of different places. And I know different people might not be religious, but that's very important and crucial as well. CEO in a person.
0: Oh, thank you for sharing that, Serenity. And Serenity, what are you doing right now? What's keeping you busy in life?
3: So I'm a person where I'm a very free spirit, but either way, I work at Burlington right now as a cashier, but I am looking for a career. But I do hobby careers as well. So I do hair, I write poetry, different things of that nature. And I did format a book based on my poems as well. So
0: that's amazing. I'm working on that.
3: Yes,
0: congratulations.
3: Thank you, Eric.
0: I have a question for you. Serenity's talking about her interests and her passion projects. Where do you think passion projects can fit into a career path, or do they need to be separate?
2: No, they don't. I'll tell you, my wife is super smart. She was a paralegal. She stayed at home while our children were young, went back to paralegal school when they got older and did that. But she was a very good artist. And she started this business when she was working at home with the kids, where she paint on furniture, strips down furniture and paints flowers or scenes on furniture with this casing paint. Sold it on, you know, through websites and had a store down the shore. So that was a passion that she just turned into a way to keep herself creative.
3: That's
2: make
3: amazing.
2: A little money. And it was great. So I'm all for how you nurture that side. I wish I had more of the artistic. I love art.
3: Yes.
2: I love music. My son's a great musician. I don't have the technical skills.
3: Yes.
2: But I love the...
3: Tell him keep doing what he's doing, yes.
2: Yeah.
0: Yeah, I can relate to not having the creativity side. I don't have that either, Eric. And thank you for sharing your wife's story as well. Definitely. It sounds like Eric's a great role model for our young adults and for our middle schoolers that we're about to get to. But so are Brandon and Serenity. So thank you to our young adults for being here. All right, we're going to head over to our co-hosts from Philadelphia Youth Network at Coke Middle School. Amari, I'm going to start with you. What did you learn from Eric today, or was this a waste of your time?
4: Wasn't. What I learned is that he loved being a leader and helping his team.
0: Mm-hmm. Being a leader is important, and he likes doing it. And Amari, you asked questions about GPAs in school today. Why is that important to you, Amari?
4: Because I'm trying to be a daycare owner, so if I actually do go to college, I'm not going to college right now, but if I actually do go to college, I want to learn do I actually need my GPA? So
0: Eric, for someone like Amari who wants to be a daycare owner someday, how important is GPA in college and schooling?
2: So this is not just going to be to GPA. This is what I always tried to coach my children on. And they're all independent and successful. As a young person, you'll want to try to do the best you can in what you're doing. School is a big part of your life now, because you don't want to shut off opportunities to yourself in the future. So as a young person, do the best you can at school. If you have a GPA that's high, you're going to be afforded the opportunity to maybe get to a college easier than if you have a lower one. So do the best you can. So don't shut yourself off. You don't want to close off opportunities early in your life by making bad decisions about life in general, or about making decisions at school, like cut school and not be in school, not do as best as you can in the classroom. As a youth, you got to figure out along the way, surround yourself. I'm glad you took the time to meet with me today, because it shows that you have intellectual curiosity. You have curiosity you're trying to figure out. And it's a challenge. When you're young, I'll tell you, it's challenging. There's a lot of factors that go into, you know, life, and you just want to do the best you can. And like I said, I told that to Brandon, you wake up every day and you put your boots on, right? And you just do the best you can. But that being said, if you're a good student, you're not a great student, that doesn't mean anything. Because if you've tried your best, you're going to be fine.
0: Mm-hmm.
2: You're going to find that niche. It's when you don't try your best and you're sub-optimizing, you're closing off opportunities to yourself. And
0: That is the perfect way to end this, Eric. Don't close yourself off to opportunities. You've been speaking with Eric Rubino, CEO of Energage. 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
6: I'm Mike Dubosky. Democrats making their case to voters with now just 100 days to go until the midterm elections. In Pennsylvania, House Minority Leader Hakeem Jeffries appearing alongside Governor Josh Shapiro. Here's the PA governor.
7: With Democrats in the majority, we're going to work to reverse those cuts to SNAP, reverse those cuts to health care, and have real accountability for the corruption that we are seeing every day in Washington, D.C. That's what a Democratic Congress will give you.
6: Meanwhile, in Maine's Senate race, Troy Jackson, a longtime Democratic state lawmaker, will take over from Graham Plattner ahead of this fall's midterm. Israeli Prime Minister Benjamin Netanyahu heads to Washington this week for a meeting with President Trump. It'll be the first in-person meeting between the two men since February. And police in Germany have shot and killed the man who they suspect carried out a vehicle attack on a crowd of people at a Pride parade yesterday. This is ABC News.
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12: News Talk 850 WFTL weather forecast for your Sunday. Another warm day, high of 91 with a 65% chance of rain and a low of 77. As we kick off the work week on Monday, expect more thunderstorms with a high of 90 and a low of 77. So check your weather. 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

0: 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On our national radio show, students and young adults meet and interview well-respected CEOs to learn their secrets for success and develop their own clear sense of their natural strengths and how to capitalize on their natural talents. Because these high school students and young adults actually get to ask the questions they want to ask our CEOs. This is your host, Jill Guerin, and today our student co-hosts are from Philadelphia Youth Network at Hancock Middle School, along with our young adult co-hosts from Philadelphia. Our CEO guest today is Evan Lowe, who is CEO of Paratek. Evan, what is Paratek?
1: Hi, Jill. Paratek Pharmaceuticals is a biotech company, and we actually develop, produce, and ultimately commercialize innovative new medicines to help patients live better lives.
0: Wow. Okay. And then, Evan, where are you from, and how many brothers and sisters do you have, and where are you in that pecking order?
1: Born and grew up around New Haven, Connecticut. I had parents that immigrated here from China, and I was one of two siblings. I'm the oldest, firstborn, and my brother is about 4 years younger than me.
0: Wow, thank you for sharing that. And when you were younger, ages 8 to 14, what kept you busy?
1: Playing the violin and also playing a lot of baseball.
0: Okay, we talked a little bit about baseball before we started recording. You said you were the shortstop and you liked kind of being the leader and the director on the field. Why did you like that?
1: Yeah, I don't know whether between the ages of 8 and 14 I thought about being a leader per se. What I liked about being a shortstop is that you were always in the flow of the game. Whether it be directing where the infielders went or directing where the outfielders went. And I just didn't want to be bored. Sometimes you can imagine that outfielders sort of stand around a lot unless the ball is there. But as a shortstop, you're always in the middle.
0: Yeah, especially in that little league age. And you just mentioned something interesting where you like to be a part of the flow. And I think people have this idea of CEOs where they're just on top directing people. They're not really a part of the day-to-day. Is that the case for you at Paratek?
1: Not at all. I think that people here in my organization know that I have a management style that's characterized by something that is referred to in the business literature circles as MBWA, which is management by walking around. And what does that mean? That means that I'm out of my office most days, and mostly through the day, I'm walking around meeting people, finding out how they're doing, what's happening in their lives, but also how their job is going, and what are they working on, and what do they care about, and what's working well, what's not working well, and what can I do to help them be successful?
0: That's great. Very hands-on boss, and sounds like a great work culture there at Paratek. Let's go to our student and young adult co-hosts, starting off with Xavier M.
2: So my question is, what is a difficult challenge you faced in the beginning of your career journey?
1: Thanks, Xavier. Before I went into the business world, I was actually a physician. Went to medical school, did my house staff training, internal medicine, got boarded in after a fellowship in cardiology as well. And, you know, medicine is a tremendous amount of fun. It has tremendous science and math and other things that are applicable here. The challenge, though, is that there's a huge amount to learn. There's a base fund of knowledge that you have to get to. And then guess what? Every day there's new science that comes out that you have to stay current with. And so it's a field where you have to be active. You have to be committed to learning more. And it was something that, you know, drove me to be smarter. And I also believe that you have to do that work in order to be able to then apply that knowledge at the bedside to a complex patient when they're there with a problem that they don't understand what's going on. Maybe other physicians don't understand, and you're there to help solve it in order to help them live a better life, either to save their life or to actually cure whatever's going on with them at the time.
0: Now, Evan, I don't want to skip this part of your journey, but you spent a lot of time, as you said, as a physician by the bedside, and now you're in the business world. What made you do that switch?
1: Well, you know, when I think about my career, it's always focused on the question of, and I think that for patients, for people thinking about what their careers are going to be like, I think it's important for you to be able to define for yourself, what is your why? Why do you want to do this? Why do you have passion for this particular area? And for me, my why was always wanting to help patients live better lives. And related to that, I knew that my success would ultimately be surrounding myself with exceptional people that were trusted and empowered and could actually help me get smarter down the road. The medical circles that I was in, I was always gravitating to people that were smarter than me, knew more than I did, asked better questions, and were better physicians than me, so that I could try to be as good as they were. And then ultimately, you know, when I had an opportunity to transition into a new area, which is pharmaceutical research and development, and ultimately pharmaceutical senior executive leadership, I was always awed by people that were actually smarter than me, broader than me, and I wanted to be close to them because I wanted to dump their brains into my brain.
0: That's great. Thank you. It's all about who you surround yourself with. Let's go over to my next co-host, Thais. What is your first question for Evan?
3: You wanted to be a CEO, or it was just fluent?
0: Yeah, did you always want to be a CEO, or how did that become a part of your journey?
1: Yeah. Who could have ever predicted that when I decided to go to medical school? That was never part of my goal. My goal was always to help patients live better lives, as I said. And so I chose medicine as the most tried and true traditional way to help patients live better lives. My father was a physician. My mother was a nurse. And so we were always in a situation where we were surrounded by not only my family, but also friends and colleagues who were also all in the medical profession. So that's the profession that I chose. And at the end of the day, Thais, when I moved over into the pharmaceutical research and development area, like I said, with baseball, I wanted to be in the flow. I wanted to learn. I wanted to be smarter about the business. And as part of my work ethic, trying to get really good at whatever I had opportunities to work at. Some people decided that I was good at this, and maybe I'd be good at that, and maybe I'd be good at that. And so they continued to invite me to actually go ahead and try new things, new leadership opportunities. And at the end of the day, here I am as a CEO. Who knew? I had no plans to do this.
0: I love the advice of just following your why and staying open to different possibilities. Thank you for that. Let's go to Xavier T. Xavier, what is your first question for Evan?
4: What day was the best day of being a CEO?
0: Ooh.
1: The best day of being a CEO? Look, CEOs, I think the best CEOs in the world care deeply about how they can help everyone else in the company be successful. That's the orientation that I take. And one of the best days of being a CEO here at Paratek was when we got our first product approved by the FDA. It was a broad spectrum antibiotic for serious community acquired infections of individuals that had serious skin infections as well as pneumonia. And antibiotics, as you know, very simply save lives. And this is an agent that could do that. And it was an innovative new antibiotic that could actually help patients each and every day. And that's a really big accomplishment for the company. And I was so proud and honored to be with those colleagues of mine who worked so hard to get this product approved by the FDA.
0: Yeah, that's a huge milestone for you all. That's amazing. Thank you. Hansel, what's your question for Evan?
5: How do you spend your first hours of workdays?
0: Ooh, how do you spend your first hour of the day?
1: My first hour of the day, taking care of myself. So I spend almost 2 hours a day in the morning exercising. So there's certain levels of flexibility, strength work that I do, and then I do an hour worth of aerobic pushing for myself. And I believe that having good health leads to having a good mind. And having a clear mind before you go to work is important for the day to go well. So I start my day usually at 5:30 in the morning. I'm done with my exercise work between 7:30 and 8, and I'm in the office generally by 9. If I have to be in the office earlier, guess what? I get up at 4:30 and start my exercise routine there. I never compromise on my commitment to actually my health.
0: That's amazing. Putting yourself first and keeping that routine. Delaney, what is your question for Evan?
6: What is one thing you learned in middle school that you still use today?
1: I think in middle school is a tough period of time, right? You have friends and colleagues and people that are not your friends and colleagues who actually can sometimes be really hypercritical of you for the color of your skin, the way your hair is, the clothes you wear, who your parents are, you know, where you live, the kind of car that you get brought to school in, or the bus, or where you sit in the school bus when you come to school, right? All of that can come at you, and all of that came at me too in various different forms. I think the biggest lesson that I should have learned sooner in middle school is that I shouldn't care about any of that, and to remember that I am good no matter what. No matter what anyone says, that's their stuff that they want to work out and they want to actually push on you. But at the end of the day, it is not about you.
0: That is the perfect advice to end on. Evan, real quick, what is the website for Paratech?
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0: This is your host, Jill Guerin, and now let's learn from my student co-hosts from Philadelphia Youth Network at Hancock Middle School and our young adult co-hosts from Philadelphia. Let's find out what natural talents and gifts they've learned they might have in common with our very successful CEO, Evan Lowe, and see how they can use their gifts to propel their very own careers. Xavier M., I'm going to start with you. Was this a waste of your time, or what did you get out of this conversation with Evan?
1: Honestly, I clung to the MBWA, the management by walking around. I really, as a human, I like to connect with people. I like to see how everybody's doing and check in on them. And I really, it sounds like a very efficient leadership style that I myself, in a position like that, would love to use and experiment with. So.
0: And Xavier, you're one of our young adult co-hosts. You're not in middle school, but how have you changed since middle school?
1: I think I've become more patient in general as I've grown older. I think I'm willing to learn more from others as opposed to try to figure everything out myself. And I'd say that's the biggest lesson I continue to learn in life.
0: I love that. Thank you. And what are you hoping to do with your career right now? What are you thinking for the future?
1: I mean, at the moment, I just finished my master's. And at the moment, I think the most difficult challenge for me is finding the exact path that I want to make. I think after getting my master's, and I got my master's in Europe and I lived abroad, I thought, oh, everything is set. My pathway is set. And the most difficult challenge I've had is actually I discovered that maybe that's not the pathway I necessarily want to take. All I know is that I want to teach people. I want to be helpful. And there's so many different things you could do if those are your goals. So.
0: Sounds like you've lived a very full life already. Thank you, Xavier. Well, Evan, help me out here. I saw you nodding your head a lot and agreeing with what he was saying. What are you picking up from Xavier?
2: I think he's got some great foundational pieces of orientation in terms of, number one, wanting to be connected to other humans as part of whatever career he takes on. And I think that, you know, when you're of the age and talent of someone like Xavier, continue to explore. The world is open to you. And, you know, you might try something and if it doesn't work for a year or two, you know, you've already learned something, right? You've already gotten smarter through that experience. And that helps you think about what your next

0: step would be. And I would advise not to be too rigid today, given your youth and the many years and decades you have ahead of you. And you've already demonstrated that you can live abroad and you've got other experiences that make you an incredible talent already.
1: Thank you, Evan. Yeah, it sounds like Xavier had a path and now thinking about switching, it sounds very relatable to your path a little bit, Evan.
0: Well, I went to medical school not to learn to do what I'm doing today, and I had to learn a whole bunch of new things in order to work outside of being at the bedside.
1: Definitely. Thank you, Evan. Thank you, Xavier. We'll come back to you in a little bit. But let's go to Thais, our first co-host from Hancock Middle School with Philadelphia Youth Network. Thais, what did you learn from Evan today?
2: So sometimes you think you got it, but then when meeting other people, you kind of learn, and then sometimes you change like what you want to do. And like listening to him and asking questions got me thinking of what I want to do when I get older.
1: Mm-hmm. Yeah, sometimes you can change. You have this idea of what you want to do, and it's okay to change that path. So you said that it made you think about what you want to do in your life. Do you have an idea of what you want to do in the future, Thais?
2: I wanted to be a doctor, and by listening to him, I got really interested in what he was saying, his career, and how he became a CEO.
1: Mm-hmm. Sounds like a pretty good matchup between Thais and you, Evan. Evan, what advice do you have for Thais, who's young? She's still in middle school, but potentially wanting to be a doctor. What advice can you give her?
0: I think it's an incredible privilege and an honor to be a physician. And why do I say that? I say that because people who are scared and sick, they put their lives in your hand. And think about that as a responsibility that you have to do the best job you possibly can each and every day with each and every patient.
1: Definitely. And Thais, why do you want to become a doctor?
2: I like talking to other people, trying to know other people, and helping others makes me happy, and I really like that career.
1: Sounds like a really good core needs for becoming a doctor. Thank you, Thais. We are going to head over to Xavier. Xavier, what did you learn today from speaking with Evan?
3: I learned today that it's not too late to change the jobs.
1: Mm-hmm. Definitely. When he said he was a physician, I think for 20 years, you said, Evan, and then you switched over to the business world. That's hard to do, to change your career like that. Xavier, you're still in middle school. So how have you changed since fifth grade?
3: I changed to learn like how other people see things.
1: To see other people's point of views. That's interesting. What made you decide that you needed to do that now that you're in middle school?
3: So
1: okay, I'm hitting you with some hard questions. Yeah, go ahead, Xavier.
3: So I can see other people like I don't know.
1: That's okay, to understand them a little bit better, I assume. Yeah, I asked you some tough questions. That's my fault, Xavier. Let's go a little bit easier questions for you. What do you want to do when you grow up? I remember you told me that I think it's building and coding, right?
3: It was engineer, but I kind of want to change.
1: Okay, what are you thinking about changing to?
3: Like a race car driver.
1: Okay, very fun. Very two different things, too. We'll come back to you in a second, Xavier. I want to make sure we get to Hansel. Hansel, what did you learn today from speaking with Evan?
4: I learned that you have to help yourself before you help other people.
1: Help yourself before you help other people. That was a big one with him exercising in the morning, making sure he's taking care of his health. Why was that important to you, Hansel?
4: Because if you're not healthy, you can't help other people.
1: Very true. And I know that you're a swimmer, from what I remember. What do you want to do as a career? Have you given thought into that?
4: Electrician.
1: Electrician. And I remember you said it's because your dad is an electrician, so you want to do the same thing as him. Why do you want to work with your dad?
4: I like to spend time with him.
1: Yeah, you like spending time with him. And what parts of the electrician, because I know that you do some stuff with him at home, very small stuff. What parts of the electrician career do you like, or is it just because you're learning from your dad?
4: I like to help fixing stuff.
1: Okay, cool. So Evan, help me out here with Hansel, where he knows he wants to be an electrician because that's what his dad does. He gets to spend time with him, and he's enjoyed fixing those things. It sounds like that might be his why. His why is he wants to keep fixing things. What do you think?
0: Yeah, I think when you fix things the way that Hansel's described it, is that you're helping people because you've got a set of skills that other people don't have, and they've got a problem. And if you can actually solve their problem and you understand what the problem is, guess what? They'll have a better life. Definitely. And you'll feel good about being able to help people.
1: Absolutely. Thank you. We'll head over to Delaney. Delaney, what did you learn today from speaking with Evan?
5: I learned that you should protect your peace and not other people's peace.
1: I like that a lot. Really good. And Delaney, I think you're going into ninth grade. And I remember that you are a writer and you like doing fiction writing in particular, and you want to be an author. What made you decide that that's what you want to do?
5: My teacher in eighth grade, in seventh grade, she was like a great writer or author.
1: Mm-hmm. This is your host, Jill Geer, and we've been speaking with my student co-host from Philadelphia Youth Network at Cook Middle School and at Hancock Middle School. We were also joined by our young adult co-host from the Philadelphia area. We learned what natural talents and gifts they have in common with our very successful CEOs and how they can use their gifts to propel their very own careers. Today, we've had the opportunity to get to know Eric Rubino of Energage and Evan Lowe, CEO of Paratech. Don't forget to visit our website, realworldleaders.org, to learn more about our young adult students and our executive leaders. 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
15: From ABC News, I'm Mike Dabusky. 100 days from today, voters will head to the polls in the 2026 midterm elections. At an event in Pennsylvania today, House Minority Leader Hakeem Jeffries pitched the elections as a referendum on President Trump.
16: Since this guy took office, he has made more than 21,000 stock trades. He's added more than $2 billion to his personal bank account. His sons have made hundreds of millions more.
15: Democrats are facing an uphill battle and will need to pick up 4 seats to retake control of the Senate. Israeli Prime Minister Benjamin Netanyahu is headed to the U.S. this week as the war in Iran enters month 6. ABC's Stephen Portnoy says a recent agreement between the U.S. and Saudi Arabia will likely be a topic of discussion.
17: There's also the news of the past week with respect to President Trump's efforts to expand the Abraham Accords to have Arab countries normalizing relations with Israel, attaching that as a condition of the nuclear deal with Saudi Arabia that was announced in the past week.
15: The White House tells ABC News that the president will retain all options with Iran after the New York Times indicated that the administration was thinking of stepping back from a plan to increase military action there. That's because the Pentagon's dwindling supply of air defense munitions in the Middle East. Police in Germany say the suspect in Saturday's deadly van attack outside a pride celebration in Berlin is dead after a confrontation with police. ABC News foreign correspondent Brick Klenet is in Berlin.
18: The suspect has been shot and killed by police following that attack at a pride event here in the city. The 21-year-old, he was suspected of driving a van into a crowd and stabbing multiple people. One person has been killed. Several others are fighting for their lives. Police say that officers fired at the man after he rushed towards them with a knife and that he died at the scene.
15: Authorities in Germany say the man was known to them and that he apparently tried to join the Islamic State. You're listening to ABC News.
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21: News Talk 850 WFTL weather forecast for your Sunday. Another warm day, high of 91 with a 65% chance of rain and a low of 77. As we kick off the work week on Monday, expect more thunderstorms with a high of 90 and a low of 77. So check your weather. 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
22: Welcome to this edition of the No Restraint podcast. I'm your host, Joyce Kaufman, and this is actually a second part to a previous podcast, one where the Federation of American Immigration Reform had put forth a very, very accurate description of how we need to be reclaiming the founders' vision of citizenship and immigration. It was in this milieu that Thomas Jefferson, in his Notes on the State of Virginia, offered a balanced but cautionary view on immigration. He acknowledged the desire for rapid population by as great importations of foreigners as possible to accelerate growth, but questioned whether it was founded in good policy. He warned that immigrants from monarchical Europe would bring with them the principles of the government they leave, imbibed in their early youth, which could potentially warp the republic into a heterogeneous, incoherent, distracted mass. Jefferson advocated relying more on natural population increase for stability and selective encouragement of useful artificers, rather than indiscriminate influxes. He emphasized the need for laws to ensure assimilation and to protect the pure republicanism of the new nation. Alexander Hamilton, for his part, reinforced the importance of clear and fair citizenship rules amid the confusion. In a 1784 letter addressing the treatment of loyalists and inhabitants remaining in British-controlled areas, he argued that such individuals did not automatically forfeit their allegiance to the United States. He emphasized that misconduct must be proven individually rather than presumed territorially. Collective punishment of large groups as aliens or traitors, he warned, would be an act of barefaced tyranny, that undermine the principles of the revolution and the union. He called instead for a fair, evidence-based approach to determine who retained citizenship rights. This highlighted the practical difficulties of leaving such fundamental questions to fragmented state policies. The perils of fragmented authority under the Articles of Confederation led luminaries from all 13 states to gather in Philadelphia in May of 1787 to debate revisions to the Articles. The delegates quickly concluded that a far stronger framework was needed, with the power to regulate citizenship emerging as a core element of that vision. The resulting Constitution's grant of supreme federal authority over naturalization represented a rejection of the state-by-state chaos that had threatened the Union's survival. The Constitutional Convention records reveal broad consensus on the concept of citizenship as a tool for securing American sovereignty. On August 13th of 1787, delegates debated qualifications for the House of Representatives, with Elbridge Gerry urging long residency requirements and warning that foreign powers will intermeddle in our affairs and spare no expense to influence them. Persons having foreign attachments will be sent among us and insinuated into our councils in order to be made instruments for their purposes. Hamilton pushed back on this notion, noting the advantages of encouraging foreigners was obvious and admitted, and proposing to require only citizenship and inhabitancy while giving the legislature discretion to set a rule of naturalization. James Madison seconded Hamilton's motion, acknowledging the dangers of foreign meddling, but arguing that America should invite foreigners of merit and Republican principles. Pierce Butler was strenuously against admitting foreigners into our public councils, while George Mason feared that British-attached immigrants could sway commercial regulations. Governor Morris and others likewise supported residency and citizenship restrictions on holding public office. The debate underscored the framers' intent to balance attraction of useful immigrants with safeguards against foreign influence. That consensus was reflected in the convention's Committee of Detail report from August 6th of 1787, which proposed the clause granting Congress power to establish a uniform rule of naturalization throughout the United States. The delegates accepted the provision with little recorded debate, viewing it as straightforward and an essential remedy for the inconsistencies that had plagued the Articles of Confederation. By placing naturalization firmly in federal hands alongside other core powers, the framers ensured that the new republic could selectively attract immigrants while guarding the nation's character, cohesion, and security. The naturalization clause appeared as Article 1, Section 8, while guarding the nation's character, cohesion, and security. The naturalization clause appeared as Article 1, Section 8, as essential. Alexander Hamilton, in Federalist No. 32, underscored the necessity of exclusive federal power over naturalization as a core fix for the Confederation's of naturalization throughout the United States, and explained that this must necessarily be exclusive, because if each state had power to describe a distinct rule, there could not be a uniform rule. Hamilton used the example to illustrate that certain powers could not be shared without defeating the very purpose of uniformity. He argued that this would prevent the chaotic scenario where one state's lenient naturalization rules would effectively bind the entire Union and undermine national sovereignty. James Madison, writing in Federalist No. 42, provided one of the clearest critiques of the Articles' handling of citizenship and immigration. He described the dissimilarity in the rules of naturalization as a long-remarked
2: fault in our system that laid a foundation for intricate and delicate questions. He noted that in one state, residence for a short time confirms all the rights of citizenship. In another, qualifications of greater importance are required. This created absurd scenarios where an alien could elude his incapacity in a stricter state by first residing in a lenient one, or where obnoxious aliens barred in one state could gain rights by moving to another. Madison warned that without correction, serious embarrassments or even consequences of too serious a nature would result. He praised the proposed solution of an authorizing a uniform rule of naturalization throughout the United States to prevent the Confederation's defects. During the state ratification conventions, supporters also strongly endorsed the naturalization clause as a vital improvement over the articles. In Virginia, James Madison hailed it as a remedying the embarrassments caused by inconsistent state rules. In New York, Alexander Hamilton assured delegates that the power would enable the nation to select the most useful citizens while

guarding against undesirable or disloyal influxes. In Pennsylvania and Massachusetts, speakers emphasized that a uniform rule of naturalization would prevent foreign powers from exploiting divided American citizenship policies, ensuring the republic could maintain a cohesive national identity and speak with one voice. Once the Constitution was ratified and the new federal government was formed, Congress promptly exercised its authority over naturalization, translating the framers' vision into concrete policy. On January 8th of 1790, President Washington urged Congress in his first annual address to set citizenship rules, stating that various considerations also render it expedient that the terms on which foreigners may be admitted to the rights of citizens should be speedily ascertained by a uniform rule of naturalization. The House responded by appointing a committee to draft the bill, which the full House debated beginning in February of 1790. The debates in the House revealed the framers' deliberate balance between encouraging useful immigration and safeguarding the republic's character. Thomas Tudor Tucker moved to strike a one-year residency requirement, arguing it was American policy to enable foreigners to hold lands quickly upon taking an oath. Thomas Hartley countered that some security for fidelity and allegiance was required beyond the bare oath. An actual residence of such a length of time as would give a man an opportunity of esteeming the government from knowing its intrinsic value was essentially necessary to assure us of a man's becoming a good citizen. James Madison emphasized attracting the worthy part of mankind who would increase the wealth and strength of the community, declaring, "I do not wish that any man should acquire the privilege, but such as would be a real addition to the wealth or strength of the United States." As the debate progressed, James Jackson warned against the common class of vagrants and paupers and other outcasts of Europe, preferring natural increase or careful probation. Theodore Sedgwick cautioned that immigrants from monarchies might import prejudices of education and required some kind of probation to enable them to feel and be sensible of the blessing of republican government. Michael Jennifer Stone argued for sufficient residency to let immigrants know the circumstances of our government and acquire a taste for this kind of government. After extensive discussion, the bill was recommitted and ultimately passed. The Naturalization Act of 1790 required 2 years' residence, good character, and an oath, a clear embodiment of the selective, assimilation-focused approach the founders intended. This represented a decisive transition from the colonial model to a national system defined by Congress. Despite this legislation, concerns quickly emerged that the two-year residency requirement was too lenient, allowing unassimilated foreigners, particularly amid the radicalism of the French Revolution, to gain voting rights, land ownership, and influence without demonstrating sufficient attachment to the republic. Federalist worries about Jacobin agents, election interference by foreign merchants and ship owners, and divided loyalties intensified as European wars brought waves of immigrants. By late 1794, Congress recognized the need to revisit the law, leading to a renewed debate in December of 1794 and again in January of 1795 on extending probationary periods and protecting the purity of American institutions. Samuel Dexter opened the debate on December 22nd by expressing the disapprobation of the facility by which, under the existing law, aliens may acquire citizenship, and moved to strike the two-year term, leaving a blank to be filled after more mature consideration. He also proposed amendments targeting mercantile foreigners. Amid the cruel and dreadful European wars and the fierce and unrelenting passions shaking old governments, members saw the need for longer probation to prevent poisonous communications from Europe and ensure immigrants imbibed republican principles before gaining full rights. John Page approved the design because he thought nothing more desirable than to see good order, public virtue, and true morality constituting the character of citizens of the
the United States. Williams Vans Murray declared he was quite indifferent if not 50 emigrants came and feared contamination from a quarter of the world so full of disorder and corruption. After debate, the bill was passed. The Naturalization Act of 1795 extended the term of probation to 5 years and required a declaration of intent, stronger oaths, and character requirements. The 1795 Act was not the end of early federal action. In 1798, amid tensions with France and fears of foreign subversion, Congress passed the Alien and Sedition Acts, which extended residency to 14 years and empowered the president to deport dangerous aliens. These measures reflected the founders' willingness to tighten naturalization for national security. In 1802, however, Congress under President Jefferson repealed the restrictive 1798 provisions. The Naturalization Act of 1802 restored the 5-year residency standard with a declaration of intent, while continuing to require good moral character and an oath of allegiance. This restoration demonstrated the early republic's commitment to a balanced probationary system. The framework established in the 1790s, uniform federal control, selective admission, and assimilation through character and loyalty remain the nation's baseline for naturalization for generations. The historical record confirms that the founders built a system of citizenship and immigration that was selective, assimilation-focused, and firmly rooted under federal control. They required years of residency, proof of good moral character, renunciation of foreign allegiances, and oaths of loyalty to the Constitution. They used the power of naturalization to attract the worthy part of mankind, who would strengthen the republic while guarding against foreign influence, disloyalty, and the erosion of republican virtue. From the earliest days of colonial autonomy to Congress's legislation in the 1790s, every step in the founding story reflected the conviction that a sovereign people must control who joins their political community or risk losing the ability to sustain liberty. Today's system stands against that founding blueprint. Decades of lax enforcement, judicial endorsement of sanctuary policies, and political incentives have turned citizenship into a commodity rather than a bond of allegiance. Record levels of illegal entries and asylum claims have overwhelmed broader and border resources, with U.S. Customs and Border Protection encounters exceeding 2.4 million in fiscal year 2023. Alone. Birth tourism exploits a modern misinterpretation of the 14th Amendment to confer automatic citizenship on children of non-citizens. Chain migration and family-based preferences allow millions to enter without regard to skills, assimilation potential, or contribution. Sanctuary jurisdictions openly defy federal immigration enforcement, shielding criminal aliens and straining local budgets, schools, and hospitals. The public cost of illegal immigration now tops $150 billion annually at the federal level alone. While communities face increased crime, fentanyl deaths, and eroded national identity. This is precisely the outcome the framers feared. A government that cannot secure its borders, a population divided by national loyalties, and institutions overwhelmed by unassimilated influxes. Where the founders insisted on probationary periods and character tests to ensure newcomers embraced Republican principles, modern practice often grants benefits and political influence before assimilation occurs. Where they vested exclusive federal power in Congress to maintain uniformity and protect sovereignty, today's reality features state defiance, activist courts, rewriting statutes, and executive policies that effectively nullify the law. Encouragingly, the current Trump administration has already begun the hard work of correcting course. Between 2025 and the present, the federal government has driven Southwest border encounters to record lows and conducted aggressive immigration enforcement in the interior. Meanwhile, executive actions limiting birthright citizenship for children of unlawful visitors,
terminating abusive parole programs, and applying pressure on sanctuary jurisdictions have reasserted federal supremacy on immigration. These decisive steps prove that reclaiming the founders' selective framework is not theoretical. Building on this momentum, the roadmap for restoring the founders' vision includes 1. Strengthening enforcement with physical border barriers, increased interior removals, and cooperation with state and local authorities. 2. Reaffirming federal supremacy over immigration policy by ending sanctuary-style defiance from state and local governments, including by pursuing full enforcement of existing statutes and withholding funds from non-compliant jurisdictions. 3. Shifting to a merit-based system of immigration that prioritizes skills, self-sufficiency, and assimilation potential over extended family chain migration. 4. Ending birthright citizenship for children of illegal aliens and temporary visitors by codifying the original meaning of the 14th Amendment. Citizenship is earned through full allegiance to the United States. And 5, promoting patriotic assimilation through civic education, English requirements, and cultural expectations that newcomers adopt American values. Pursuing this path does not mean closing America to the world. It means returning to the wise balance the founders struck, welcoming those who will strengthen the republic while protecting the sovereign right of the American people to define their identity. Despite this clear roadmap and the progress made during the current Trump administration, significant hurdles remain in reclaiming the founders' vision for America. This is especially true on the issue of birthright citizenship, where a modern misreading of the 14th Amendment has led to the conclusion that a person's mere physical birth on U.S. soil is sufficient to confer citizenship, regardless of the parent's legal status or allegiance to the United States. After decades of drifting toward this modern interpretation, President Trump, upon returning to the White House in January of 2025, issued Executive Order 14160, protecting the meaning and value of American citizenship. The executive order restored the framers' understanding that citizenship requires complete political jurisdiction, example, full and direct allegiance to the United States, coupled with permanent domicile. Immediately after its issuance, immigration advocacy groups challenged the executive order in multiple federal district courts. Those courts promptly issued nationwide preliminary injunctions blocking enforcement of the order, and those rulings were largely upheld on appeal. This set the stage for a landmark constitutional confrontation when the U.S. Supreme Court agreed to review the lower court rulings. On June 30th of 2026, the eve of this notes release by Federation of American Immigration Reform, the Supreme Court issued its decision in Trump versus Barbara. In a 5-4 ruling authored by Chief Justice Roberts and joined by Justices Barrett, Kagan, Sotomayor, and Jackson, along with a partial concurrence from Justice Kavanaugh, the court struck down Executive Order 14160. The majority held that children born in the United States to parents who are unlawfully present or present only temporarily are subject to the jurisdiction of the United States and therefore automatic citizens under the 14th Amendment. The majority rejected domicile or allegiance-based limits on citizenship, despite those limits being a core aspect of the founders' conception of national identity. The Barbara dissenters powerfully highlighted this discrepancy. Justice Thomas, joined by Justice Gorsuch, argued that the citizenship clause of the 14th Amendment was a remedial measure for freed slaves who owed no foreign allegiance and possessed permanent domicile in the United States. Instead, he wrote, the court has repurposed the 14th Amendment to protect its own set of preferred rights that the Reconstruction Congress never contemplated and that cannot find support in its text. Thomas emphasized that at bottom, the Barbara ruling creates a constitutional right to citizenship for the children of all foreign birth tourists and illegal aliens. Justice Alito, meanwhile, authored a separate dissent warning that the majority opinion
union dilutes the very meaning of citizenship that the framers sought to protect. Despite these dissenting voices,

0: Barbara decision entrenches a reading of the Constitution that will continue to turbocharge the commodification of American citizenship. As FAIR documented in its April 2026 investigative note, Citizenship for Sale, the birth tourism industry built on a constitutional loophole, this misreading is fueling a sophisticated multi-billion dollar global industry of maternity hotels, visa fraud rings, baby farms, and surrogacy brokers, particularly from China and other adversarial nations. It is generating tens of thousands of anchor babies annually while imposing massive taxpayer costs and national security risks. Now that the Supreme Court has spoken, this industry will continue unabated without legislative action, stronger enforcement, or a change in the constitutional status quo via a constitutional amendment or a future shift in the court's composition that would lead to overruling Barbara. Regarding legislative action, Justice Kavanaugh's partial concurrence provides an important path forward. Kavanaugh argued that Executive Order 14160 exceeded the current scope of the Immigration and Nationality Act, particularly 8 U.S.C. 1401, which codifies broad birthright citizenship, but emphasized that Congress retains full authority to act where the executive could not. Congress could, consistent with the 14th Amendment, amend it and otherwise enact new legislation establishing exceptions to birthright citizenship for children born to foreign citizens unlawfully or temporarily in the country. The majority did not engage or foreclose this statutory avenue, focusing instead on the constitutional baseline. FAIR supports prompt congressional action along these lines, and I do too, and urge lawmakers to advance legislation that imposes limits on birthright citizenship consistent with Justice Kavanaugh's analysis. Such legislation offers an immediate opportunity to safeguard American citizenship and should also incorporate complementary restrictions to curtail birth tourism and improper entry. Until then, aggressive enforcement of the Immigration and Nationality Act stands as the last line of defense. This includes rigorous B visa screening to detect intent to commit birth tourism, criminal investigations, and civil penalties against maternity hotels and fraud networks, deportation of facilitators, enhanced consular vetting, and full use of existing statutory authorities to stem the tide of uncontrolled migration. Recognizing this imperative, the U.S. Department of Justice has moved swiftly in response, issuing a memorandum directing federal prosecutors to prioritize the investigation and prosecution of fraudulent birth tourism schemes. This immediate action illustrates that, even after the Supreme Court's ruling, the Trump administration remains committed to safeguarding American citizenship and national identity. On this 250th anniversary of the signing of the Declaration of Independence, the choice before the American people could not be clearer. The Supreme Court's decision has thrown into sharp relief the stakes of that choice. Despite the encouraging progress already achieved by the Trump administration, the hard work of reclaiming the founders' vision for America has only begun. We must recommit with renewed urgency to the first principles that built the greatest experiment in self-government the world has ever known, or else we will continue down the path that risks its dissolution. Thank you for listening. Please pass it along to a friend. A new one will be coming soon. May God bless you. May God bless Israel. And may God bless the USA.
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3: News Talk 850 WFTL weather forecast for your Sunday. Another warm day, high of 91 with a 65% chance of rain and a low of 77. As we kick off the work week on Monday, expect more thunderstorms with a high of 90 and a low of 77. So check your weather. News Talk 850 WFTL.
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0: Welcome to this edition of the No Restraint podcast. I'm your host, Joyce Kaufman, and I have a pretty interesting report here from the Federation of American Immigration Reform, and it really is a timely statement. So I'm just going to run with it and hope that you will understand, as I now understand, just how the Citizens Republic, how we can reclaim the founder's vision of America at 250 years. The 250th anniversary of American independence offers us a unique opportunity to reflect on the founder's vision of a sovereign republic that treats citizenship and immigration as critical nation-building tools. From the colonies, autonomous naturalization laws, and the Declaration's grievances against King George, through the Revolution's ironclad loyalty oaths, the Constitution's grant of exclusive federal power over naturalization, and the first naturalization acts passed by Congress, the founders rejected both foreign influence and anti-borders recklessness. Instead, they pursued an immigration system that was selective, assimilation-focused, and reserved exclusively for those who demonstrated good character and loyalty to the Constitution. Reclaiming these first principles is a necessary step to fixing the broken modern approach, one that commodifies citizenship, erases borders, and prioritizes foreign interests. The Supreme Court's recent birthright citizenship decision in Trump versus Barbara underscores both the challenges and the urgent necessity of this project. American sovereignty began with the enunciation of a radical premise that all men are created equal, that they are endowed by their creator with certain unalienable rights, and that to secure these rights, governments are instituted among men, deriving their just powers from the consent of the governed. In declaring independence from Britain, our founding fathers explained that whenever any form of government becomes destructive of these ends, it is the right of the people to alter or to abolish it and to institute new government. Facing King George III's history of repeated injuries and usurpations, all having in direct object the establishment of an absolute tyranny, the founders boldly asserted that these united colonies are and of a right ought to be free and independent states. With that pronouncement, the framers brought into existence a nation with full power to levy war, conclude peace, contract alliances, establish commerce, and to do all other acts and things which independent states may of right do, including the power to decide who could join their experiment in self-governance. The duty to define citizenship was one the founders took seriously. From the colony's own naturalization laws through the Revolution's ironclad loyalty oaths, the Constitution's grant of exclusive federal power over naturalization, and the first citizenship legislation passed by Congress, the framers rejected the recklessness of uncontrolled borders. Their intent was to protect a unified people capable of sustaining liberty through selective and assimilation-focused naturalization, not to create a system that commodified citizenship and erases borders and prioritizes foreign interests. Yet that is precisely the system we have today. Decades of anti-borders policies, sanctuary defiance, birth tourism, and judicial rewriting of the Constitution have produced the very outcomes the framers feared. Overwhelmed schools and hospitals, strained public budgets, unsafe communities, and an eroded national identity. The nation on which the founders staked their lives, their fortunes, and their sacred honor stands at a crossroads. This 250th anniversary of American independence offers a rare opportunity to reclaim our founding vision of citizenship before the contemporary model wreaks irreparable harm on the United States. This investigative note traces that vision in chronological order. It begins with the colonial experience of autonomous naturalization and settlement policies, and then examines the Declaration's assertion of sovereignty over population and migration. The note next analyzes the widespread demand for ironclad allegiance to the revolutionary cause and exposes the fatal disunity on the concept of citizenship under the Articles of Confederation. The note also details the Constitution's deliberate solution of supreme federal power over naturalization, as well as Congress's earliest exercise of that power. It concludes by comparing the founding blueprint with today's broken reality, presents a roadmap for reclaiming these first principles, and given the Supreme Court's recent birthright citizenship decision, underscores why that roadmap must be pursued with even greater urgency. Long before they declared independence, the American colonies exercised autonomous control over who could settle their lands and gain membership in their political communities. Far from anti-borders policies, colonial leaders used targeted recruitment, land grants, and naturalization rules to build strong, productive societies while preserving their English character and capacity for self-rule. Critically, colonial leaders welcomed settlers for their agricultural skills and economic contributions, but those individuals remained distinct from those within the political community. Political membership remained a separate privilege contingent upon permanent residence, loyalty, and assimilation. This experience informed the founders' view that the power to shape a people's demographics is inseparable from the right of self-government. A foundational tool was the headright system, pioneered in Virginia in 1618 by the Virginia Company of London. Any person who paid the passage of a settler received 50 acres of land per person transported, with additional acres for family members or servants. This incentivized the person transported, and this incentivized importation of thousands of English indentured servants, Scots-Irish, and other Europeans to clear land, cultivate tobacco, and defend the frontier. Maryland adopted a nearly identical proprietary system under Cecilius Calvert, granting land for transported settlers to attract a mix of Catholic and Protestant immigrants and accelerate development of the province as a haven for religious toleration. In the Carolinas, the Lord proprietors offered comparable headright incentives. They promised fertile land for rice and indigo plantations in South Carolina, which attracted Huguenots and Scots, and they promoted backcountry farming in North Carolina to settle the western frontier with Germans and Scots-Irish. A similar program operated in Georgia, where the trustees used land grants to attract European Protestants and debtors as a defensive buffer against Spanish Florida. Meanwhile, in Pennsylvania, William Penn actively promoted German and dissenting settlers to create a diverse and rapidly growing colony. Formal naturalization practices further demonstrated local autonomy over demographic and political composition. Individual colonies passed private acts, granting rights to foreigners who met residency and loyalty standards. Pennsylvania enacted legislation to naturalize German Protestants and other dissenters, allowing them land ownership and civic rights after meeting character and residency requirements. South Carolina passed acts granting full legal rights to foreign German Protestants equivalent to those of English-born subjects. New York naturalized Christians through oaths or private bills after a period of residence. Virginia issued private acts for specific individuals or groups who had lived in the colony, sworn allegiance, and demonstrated good character. Parliament itself endorsed this approach with the Plantation Act of 1740, which allowed any foreign Protestant and certain others who had resided in an American colony for 7 years to become a natural-born subject upon taking the oaths of allegiance and supremacy and professing Christianity before a justice in open court. Colonial leaders encouraged industrious newcomers while remaining pragmatic about assimilation. Benjamin Franklin's writings captured this balanced mindset. In his 1751 essay, Observations Concerning the Increase of Mankind, Franklin celebrated the colony's potential for rapid population growth through useful European immigrants, but warned against rapid, unassimilated influxes that could alter the character of British America. He famously asked, "Why should Pennsylvania, founded by the English, become a colony of aliens who will shortly be so numerous as to Germanize us instead of our Anglifying them, and will never adopt our language or customs any more than they can acquire our complexion?" Likewise, he expressed skepticism over allowing uncontrolled waves of German migrants to swarm into our settlements and by herding together establish their language and manners to the exclusion of ours. In a 1753 letter to Peter Collinson, Franklin elaborated on this view, praising German virtues while expressing apprehension. "I'm not against the admission of Germans in general, for they have their virtues. Their industry and frugality is exemplary. They are excellent husbandmen and contribute greatly to the improvement of a country. Yet he warned that without measures of temper, great disorders and inconveniences may one day arise among us, as concentrated communities retain their language, books, and customs, influenced elections, and risked making our government precarious." This pragmatic approach, welcoming those who would strengthen the society while prioritizing cohesion, reflected a core colonial understanding that membership was not automatic, but earned through contribution and integration. By the 1760s and 1770s, British authorities began interfering with the colony's control over migration and naturalization. The proclamation of 1763 restricted westward expansion onto lands the colonies long desired for new settlement and for use as rewards to veterans of the French populations and the French and Indian War. These restrictions handicapped the colonies' interest in growing their populations and economies at a time when they were already strained by war debts and frontier defense. Then in 1773, the Crown issued instructions directing royal governors not to authorize naturalization bills passed by local legislatures, effectively blocking the colonies from encouraging desirable migration or granting citizenship on their own terms. These measures had tangible economic impacts, hindering land acquisition, agricultural expansion, and the recruitment of productive settlers precisely when the colonies needed them most. In response to these royal decrees, the Virginia House of Burgesses repeatedly asserted in resolutions and petitions that only the colonial assembly could regulate internal affairs affecting population, taxation, and settlement. It denounced Parliament's overreach as inconsistent with British liberty and the colonists' status as free subjects. In 1764, the House remonstrated that laws imposing taxes on the people ought not to be made without the consent of representatives chosen by themselves. It asserted that colonists retained all rights of Englishmen despite removal to America, and that Parliament could not constitutionally tax or affect their estates without representation. By 1769, the House declared that the sole right of imposing taxes on the inhabitants of this colony is now and ever hath been legally and constitutionally vested in the House of Burgesses, rejecting any external authority over matters essential to their growth and governance. These actions framed British interference with naturalization and land policies as a direct threat to self-government. Prominent figures also voiced sharp and increasingly radical resistance to the royal

conquered by William the Norman. Instead, he emphasized, America was settled by free migrants at their own expense who held lands in absolute dominion like their Saxon ancestors. Jefferson asserted that lands within colonial limits are assumed by that society and subject to their allotment only, by the people assembled or their legislature. He emphasized that individuals could claim vacant land by occupancy, declaring that the king has no right to grant lands of himself. Jefferson asserted that British interference with these norms violated the natural right of migration and self-determination that the colonists had exercised since their ancestors left Europe. Meanwhile, in his influential 1772, The Rights of the Colonists, Samuel Adams affirmed that inhabitants and their children born in the province enjoyed full natural subject rights as if they and every one of them were born within this realm of England, citing that Massachusetts Royal Charter and the Plantation Act of 1740. He argued that these rights were inherent by the laws of God and nature and by the common law of England, not merely granted by charter from the crown, and that colonial assemblies had the sovereign authority to govern internal matters such as settlement and naturalization without external interference. British attempts to override this, Adams warned, reduced colonists from free subjects to tributary slaves, striking at the fundamental principle that no man or body of men could take away the liberties of others or impose laws without consent. The accumulated grievances and the colonists' articulate resistance reached their climax in the Declaration of Independence itself, when the delegates in Philadelphia listed the king's repeated injuries and usurpations. They included as the seventh grievance a direct indictment of British interference with colonial self-determination. He has endeavored to prevent the population of these states, for that purpose obstructing the laws for naturalization of foreigners, refusing to pass others to encourage their migrations hither, and raising the conditions of new appropriations of lands. This charge encapsulated years of frustration with royal proclamations and vetoes and restrictions that had denied the colonies the sovereign power to grow and shape their societies on their own terms. By declaring the colonies free and independent states, the founders reclaimed their authority to define their political community, transforming a long-standing colonial grievance into a foundational assertion of sovereignty. As the colonies moved from resistance to open rebellion against Britain, loyalty to the cause of liberty became the defining criterion for political participation. This period forged the founders' concept of citizenship as an active choice of undivided allegiance, not merely an accident of birth. This set the stage for how the newly independent states approached naturalization and assimilation under their new constitutional regimes. Starting in 1777, states enacted test acts and loyalty oaths requiring individuals to renounce their allegiance to Britain and pledge fidelity to the independent state or the United States. Pennsylvania's oath, enacted June 13th of 1777, required subscribers to renounce and refuse all allegiance to George III, King of Great Britain, his heirs and successors, and bear true allegiance to the Commonwealth of Pennsylvania as a free and independent state, while promising to disclose any treasons or conspiracies. Similar oaths were required in Virginia, where the 1777 Test Act required all free males to renounce the king and pledge allegiance to the Commonwealth. In New York, the 1777 Test Act led to attainder and seizure of loyalist estates for those who refused to swear or affirm their allegiance to the state. And in other states like Massachusetts and Rhode Island, provisions allowed Quakers and pacifists to affirm rather than swear their allegiance. Refusal generally meant disqualification from office, loss of voting rights, property

confiscation, or banishment. The new state constitutions reinforced this posture. Pennsylvania's 1776 constitution conditioned voting and office holding on oaths of allegiance and good character, declaring that free men must swear or affirm loyalty to the Commonwealth. Massachusetts' 1780 constitution similarly required oaths of allegiance and good character for full rights. New York's 1777 constitution, meanwhile, gave the legislature discretion to naturalize foreigners as they shall think proper, provided they took an oath of allegiance to the state and abjured all foreign powers in all matters ecclesiastical as well as civil. And Virginia's 1776 Declaration of Rights tied rights to the people's sovereignty and rejection of the crown, asserting that all power is vested in the people and their magistrates are their servants. The Continental Congress, meanwhile, debated and acted on matters touching on citizenship and immigration. Delegates discussed the need for uniform rules to prevent states from forcing unwanted citizens on others. In 1776, Congress established a committee of secret correspondence to recruit foreign support for the war and passed resolutions offering land grants and legal status to foreign volunteers and officers who served in the Continental Army. Between 1776 and 1778, it actively recruited foreign fighters, authorizing diplomatic missions and granting commissions to figures like the Marquis de Lafayette, who arrived in 1777 and was commissioned a major general, Baron von Steuben, who trained the army at Valley Forge, and Casimir Pulaski, who organized cavalry and died in battle. Congress's efforts included propaganda pamphlets distributed in Europe, outreach to Protestant communities, and the 1778 alliance with France. This campaign reflected the pragmatic recognition that attracting loyal and capable individuals was essential to sustaining the fight for independence. Leading figures emphasized the stakes. George Washington repeatedly stressed undivided allegiance in general orders and correspondence, reminding troops and citizens that loyalty to the cause defined the new American identity. This was a theme he later crystallized in his farewell address. Citizens by birth or choice of a common country, that country has a right to concentrate your affections. The name of American, which belongs to you in your national capacity, must always exalt the just pride of patriotism more than any appellation derived from local discriminations. John Adams, meanwhile, noted in an 1818 letter that the true revolution in America was in the minds and the hearts of the people, where citizenship demanded unwavering commitment to Republican principles and rejection of monarchy. Thomas Paine, in his paper entitled The Crisis in 1776, contrasted the summer soldier and the sunshine patriot with those who stood firm during the darkest days of retreat after the loss of New York to the British. He framed true American identity as active, steadfast support for independence rather than passive birthright. These are the times that try men's souls. With the British surrender at Yorktown in 1781 and the Treaty of Paris formally ending the war in 1783, the states turned from the battlefield to the task of building a lasting union. They ratified the Articles of Confederation in 1781, intending a perpetual league of friendship. This weak central structure, however, quickly revealed the dangers of fragmented authority over who belonged in the new nation. Under the Articles, each state retained almost complete sovereignty over citizenship and immigration, leading to inconsistent rules, interstate disputes, and an inability to manage national borders or foreign relations effectively. During these difficulties was Article 4, which stated that free inhabitants of one state were entitled to all privileges and immunities of free citizens in the others. However, states had wildly
different naturalization standards. For example, Pennsylvania allowed foreigners of good character to acquire rights after just 2 years, while Virginia required longer residence and stricter conditions, and South Carolina relied on private bills for attaining citizenship. A foreigner naturalized quickly in one state could immediately claim full rights in stricter states, creating confusion over who qualified as a citizen for voting or property ownership and trade. Loyalists who sought return after the war faced conflicting state policies, while some states barring them entirely, while others allowed limited reintegration. This situation undermined national unity and complicated commerce and security as interstate trade and migration disputes multiplied. Prominent figures highlighted the problems in writings from the period. George Washington, in a 1784 letter to Virginia Governor Benjamin Harris, lamented the problems with the national government, and he warned that the lack of unified authority over such matters threatened the Union's cohesion and left the country vulnerable. John Jay, serving as Secretary for Foreign Affairs, also warned that the Confederation's inability to speak with one voice embarrassed the nation in dealings with European powers and invited further foreign exploitation. The mounting of chaos made clear that the spirit of 1776 could not survive without stronger national authority over who belonged in America. I certainly have a lot more to share with you about this, and will be doing it in my next No Restraint podcast. Gives you a reason to look forward to it. In the meantime, ponder what you have heard, share it with a friend, and always, may God bless you, may God bless Israel, and may God bless the United States of America. These are my efforts to make us a better educated population. See you next time.

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1: From ABC News, I'm Wayne Cabot. No bombing, but maybe talking. New tonight from the Iranian foreign minister spokesman. America is exchanging messages, but says the priority for Iran is to protect its people from war crimes. He complains that during previous negotiations, Iran twice was targeted by the U.S. and Israel. Just now on his social media, President Trump posted AI images of airstrikes on Iran's Karg Island and images of him seizing an Iranian oil tanker. The post comes as ABC reported last week Trump is considering a large range of attack options, including military operations as large as during the height of the war. Democratic Senator Chris Van Hollen asking, to what end?
2: I don't see a clear strategy, and there's never been a clear strategy. We should never have gotten into this senseless war, and we should end it now.
1: Republican Congressman Mike Turner says the goal is to keep Iran from having a nuclear weapon, but says this about the approach.
3: There's bipartisan frustration on Capitol Hill. You're seeing it, you know, Republicans, Democrats, that are showing their frustration with how this war is being, this conflict is being prosecuted.
1: Both were guests on ABC's This Week. Ukraine will send more attack drones deep into Russia. President Zelensky saying the goal is to get Russia to end its war. He'll meet President Trump at the White House Tuesday while in town for Lindsey Graham's funeral. Also attending, Israel's Prime Minister Benjamin Netanyahu, who plans to sit down with Trump himself on Tuesday for the first time since they decided to go to war with Iran. Not just hot tomorrow, dangerously hot, says ABC meteorologist Samara Theodore.
4: Kansas City feeling like 114 degrees. Oklahoma City, 106 degrees on Monday.
1: Extreme heat warnings next week for Las Vegas, Phoenix, east to Minneapolis, Springfield, Memphis, and it won't end soon. Listen to this. Palm Springs, California will see daytime highs near 112 this week and 120 next weekend. 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
7: News Talk 850 WFTL weather forecast for your Sunday. Another warm day, high of 91 with a 65% chance of rain and a low of 77. As we kick off the work week on Monday, expect more thunderstorms with a high of 90 and a low of 77. So check your weather. 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
8: Welcome in to episode 82 of UAP. Stephen Diener back with you here, as always, on the Unidentified Alien Podcast. And really excited today because I got this idea a few weeks ago where I thought to myself, hey, you know what? I've been on Vetted a couple of times with Patrick. If you don't know the show, well, you're about to learn a lot about it. But he does a great show. Vetted has a really big following on YouTube as a podcast right there on YouTube. And Patrick does a great job with daily episodes, basically updating and talking about all the big subjects and breaking topics and news and you know, things that people really aren't talking about. And he kind of gets the conversation started on some different subjects and topics that, you know, other people maybe aren't paying attention to. And I was on his show a couple different times, and we had a great time together on his show talking about some of the different things that I've done on UAP. So I thought a few weeks ago, man, I'd love to have Patrick on my show. Let's get Patrick to join the UAP-verse here and come on and talk about what he's done on Vetted and some of the things that he's investigated and spoken about. Really, really fascinating stuff and some things that I had never heard about and that we cover here today. So bottom line is, we had a lot of fun together, really long conversation. So this is part one. Part two will come out next week. But in part one, you're going to hear Patrick and I talk about the Varginha case. Of course, Varginha, I know it's pronounced differently, Brazil, where that's a famous case that James Fox worked on. And we go into that a little bit because it kind of goes into the origin story of how Patrick started Vetted. So you're going to hear about that. A lot of behind the scenes of how Patrick kind of works things when it comes to putting together his podcast and what goes into it. Getting, you know, how does he vet the guests before he brings them on. So a lot of, you know, details and minutiae, kind of getting into the weeds together about how things work behind the scenes, which is always kind of cool to hear. And then a celebrity bodyguard. This is one that he just brought out within the past day or two. This guy apparently, and we're still trying to figure some of this out, but you're going to hear about this bodyguard who says that he was approached by someone in the Pentagon, a Pentagon official who had all this top secret information and needed protection for a few days, and it might have been Lou Elizondo. So we're going to get into that. We do speak about Lou Elizondo on a few different, topics of conversation. And a man you're going to hear us talk about named Tupacabra. Tupacabra is a man on Twitter, on X, who has created a website called UFO Timeline. If you're not familiar with that, we also mentioned UFO Timeline. It's brand new. It hasn't even really, I think, set in yet. Like, as an official website, it's still kind of like in the beta. But he's done an incredible work on that. So Patrick has done some digging on that and has done an episode about UFO Timeline. So we get into a ton of stuff here in part one. Again, we've covered so many different topics and just told a lot of great stories throughout the entire conversation. So I look forward to you hearing part one here today and then part two a few days down the road. We talk about Gary Nolan and his mystery scientist who witnessed the UAP at Rendlesham Forest. You're going to hear us mention that. If you're not familiar with Rendlesham Forest, then just real quickly, just to add context before we get into the conversation, back in the early 80s, Air Force Base in England, Jim Pennington and John Burroughs were the two men who approached a UFO out in the woods. A lot of physical evidence was left there. One of the guys there actually had some lasting effects from touching the UFO, and it was investigated and found to be anomalous even days later with their commanding officer. So there was Rendlesham Forest is one of the most famous cases out there. I think it was actually the first episode I ever did, episode one of UAP. So if you want to hear the in-depth on that, you can even go back and listen to episode one of UAP if you're a little unfamiliar with it. But just to give you a little context, and when you hear us talk about Rendlesham Forest, Bill Carter, you're going to hear that name. He's a guy, a new whistleblower who worked at Eglin Air Force Base, and he was on Patrick's show. He was on Vetted. We're talking about Michael Herrera, and really just, like I said, getting behind the scenes of a lot of things. So, and then the last thing you're going to hear as we wrap up part one is a name that I was not familiar with and Patrick was a little bit hesitant to talk about, but I'm glad he did. And that was the name of Tim Taylor. No, not from Home Improvement, not Tim Allen's character there from the 90s show Home Improvement. I know if you grew up in the 90s like I did, that's the first thing you think of is Tim the Tool Man Taylor. But Tim Taylor is a name that is behind the scenes, a name that not a lot of people are talking about within the UFO UAP community. And it's a guy that you're going to hear about in this part one episode with myself and Patrick. So that's enough preface. I just wanted to kind of set the table there, what you're going to hear in part one. That's all I have to say, not to give anything else away, but just to get you ready for part one of this conversation. I hope you enjoy it. I know myself and Patrick both did. Love talking to each other here. Really cool back and forth. So without any further ado, it's part one of my conversation with Patrick from Vetted right here on UAP. Enjoy. Happy to have the one and only Patrick from Vetted. This time jumping on to UAP. I've been on his show a couple of times and he's kind enough to jump into the UAP verse here. So Patrick, thanks for coming on.
9: What's up, Steven? So glad to be here, man.
8: Really happy to have you. I think sometimes in the UFO UAP world, I'm not pointing any fingers here by any means, but it just sometimes you kind of get people who have some egos, right? And they like again, not pointing fingers at all, but that's just the way it is. And that's in any walk of life. But you know, and sometimes they'd like to do their own thing, they don't want to mix and match at all. But I just felt like when I was on your show the past couple of times, it was really cool synergy. You know, we're like-minded with a lot of this stuff. And I'm glad that neither of us take each other too seriously to where we don't mind jumping on each other's shows. So it's, you know, a lot of good conversation, I think, is ahead here today. I appreciate it.
9: Oh, yeah, man, for sure. You know, and to be fair, look, we all have a little bit of ego, right, in us. You know what I mean? It's just, it's a spectrum for everybody. But yeah, dude, absolutely. I'm all about building bridges and having friends, and I just generally get along with people in my real life. So, like, why wouldn't it transition to this new field that I'm in? And I love talking to people like yourself who are excited, energetic, they care, can joke around, and but still get serious. Like, I'm for all of that.
8: Yeah, no, exactly. 100% with you. So we'll jump in here. I have a whole piece of paper here that I have stuff written down.
9: Look at that. That looks like the Zodiac Killer's code there, bro. What you got going, dog? I saw that in The Shining, bro. Oh, my goodness.
8: It's a lot of chicken scratch on here. I can't deny that. The Zodiac Killer's code. Only, and you know what? Much like the Zodiac Killer, only I can read this. So
9: I love it. Perfect. Yes. It's genius, actually.
8: Oh, it's genius. Good stuff. So, an auspicious beginning there. Actually, speaking of beginning, I always feel like the best place to start is at the beginning. So, I want to ask you, you know, a lot of people kind of wonder, because we kind of just jump on and we talk about this stuff, right? We do interviews, we cover the subjects, but we don't really get into, you know, why did we start doing this to begin with? So, I want to ask you that. What is your background with all this? Like, what kind of led you to take the leap and say, I need to get on YouTube, start my own channel, and start talking about this stuff?
9: Yeah. Honestly, it's such a, like, simple question I ask it myself, but it's like, necessary to ask, right? Because I feel it is important. The origin story, right, of how we all break into this, because I think it then affects the road we go down. Mm-hmm. Right? How we start with it, especially in the beginning. So for me, you know, specifically vetted in the podcast, I started with my other podcast, Lone Star Plate, kind of, you know, been interviewing celebrities for years. I think we started 2019. And then just one summer, a couple years ago, it was like, I want to cover something else. I've been seeing all these UFO documentaries and, you know, because the New York Times article really like brought it out into the open for me in a different way that I had. But I sort of followed it from a distance. I got James Fox on the podcast, dude. You know, I went out to Area 51. I interviewed a UFO researcher named UFO Jane. And I just... from Texas here. And again, I didn't know anything. I reached out to Nick Pope, who I'd seen on TV. He suggested this person. I interviewed her. I go to Area 51. And then I went as like a goofball, really. I didn't know really what I was doing. And then I interviewed James Fox for a Moment of Contact. Mm. Yeah, it changed everything because, you know, I did it just like any other interview I would get where I get the film ahead of time. You know, it's set up and through the PR firm and blah, blah, blah. And it's just typical for me. Right. And I watched the film and I was like, oh, and I had seen the phenomenon, you know, that other James Fox film, but that's all I had really seen. And then I saw Moment of Contact and I was like, holy cow. Like, first of all, so well made, but I was so affected by it. There's a specific moment where this guy who's coming back to sort of the scene of the crime, if you will, right? The scene of this incident in Varginha, Brazil. Mm. And he gets emotional, super emotional, right? Like in this moment, and God, I'll never forget that. And then hearing James talk about that and just what he went through. And after that, it was like, you know what? You know, the production company that I work with that produced the other podcast, Lone Star Plate, we were like, this podcast really isn't working. Let's do something else. And I was like, I got it. Let's do UFOs. I want to do that if we can. What do you think? So we kind of researched, looked at some number, looked at some things. Could this be feasible? What's going on? And we just started it, came up with a name, started it and just jumped in, you know. And I will say my journey has been, you know, a lot in a year, to be honest with you, you know, because initially I've never had a personal experience, but I've been open to UFOs my whole life. All my friends know that I've loved sci-fi and X-Files and I've just been into it. You know, I just always liked it, always interested, fascinated by the unknown. So this was an opportunity to dig in a way that I had never done, right, about this topic. And I'm actually more open-minded now than even when I started, which I think a lot of people who watch my show may be surprised to hear that. They may be thinking, oh, you know, because I got labeled a skeptic pretty early on and still probably do. But the truth is I wake up every day differently. I'm just honest about it. You know, some days I'm more skeptical and other days I'm more open and other days whatever, right? In between, it's just how it is. So,
8: no, it's really cool, man. And it's interesting to hear that, you know, it was kind of, well, shout out to Nick Pope because he's a great guy. I know you and I both get along with him well. He's been on your show. He's been on my show. He's a great guy. Always super helpful, always willing to come on. So
9: totally.
8: Shout out for sure to him. But it's cool to hear how kind of that evolution, right? You dipped your toe in the water and kind of like it happens sometimes, people end up falling down the rabbit hole when it comes to the subject, and all of a sudden you find yourself very, very deep. But you made it really constructive in a way where you got that interview with James Fox, and it was really, I guess, the Virginia Brazil case that kind of stamped it for you, right? I mean, because that one for me too is really incredible. There's so many details to that and still some answered questions when it comes to that. What are some of your biggest takeaways now looking back on that case? Because that's one that's always fascinated me as well.
9: Yeah, that's a good question. Because initially I took in that case through the film. I'd never heard of it. And then after vetted, I was able to dig in a little bit more here and there about things about that case. And yeah, it's fascinating, right? You've just got a lot of different elements that make it very sort of exciting and compelling. You've got the government involvement of Brazil, but also the American government involvement potentially with the plane coming to pick up these beings, right? And if anybody doesn't know, it's basically like, as far as I remember, a UFO, potentially two of them, crashing this UFO crash, and supposedly a couple beings got out, went through the town. One was found by these young girls who later came out in James's documentary that they found this little creature sort of huddled in this little like abandoned part of town. They drew a picture, it's got the red eyes. And then also these Brazilian military personnel who came upon one in a car, stopped, it ran across. They got the being, put him in a car, took him somewhere to be, you know, medically observed and, I don't know, looked at. And one of those guys that touched the being, he passed away. The other guy comes forward in James's documentary. And supposedly there's this video. That's the crux to this case still, is that there's this video that he mentions at the end of Moment of Contact. And he's supposed to be doing another one. That's what he had told me. At that time, he was going back to Brazil to film more and still come out with that. But there's this video supposedly, you know, that's still yet to come out. I believe it's of the beings, like being like in a medical sort of facility of some sort, if I remember correctly.
8: Yeah.
9: That's like exciting. I want to see this.
8: Some of the things you're doing right now, though, how about I apologize. I should have started off with happy anniversary. It's a big deal. 1 year anniversary for Vetted. And you kind of alluded to, it's been an incredible year. I mean, my gosh, what a run. For 1 year, the progress that you've been able to make, I think over 30,000 subscribers on YouTube, I think you gained that number right, and just the amount of recognition and appreciation that you've been able to garner from the UAP community has been incredible, but I think that's a testament to the job that you do, because it's sincere, and you do good work, so, you know, eventually that kind of does come around, and well, here you are a year later.
9: Yeah. No, man, I appreciate that. That's very kind. And, you know, at the end of the day, the community involvement is really what I owe it to, right? The people that watch the show, support the show, they show up every day too, man. They don't miss a day like me.
8: Yeah.
9: They're there every day. I swear to God, it's crazy. All the time they support. So that makes me like, yeah, I got to be there. I can't not be there. These people are going to be there. I got to be there. And it fuels me. Like, we fuel each other, right? The audience, and that keeps me going back. And look, it hasn't been easy. Okay. You yourself have probably experienced, especially when you're really small, it's easy to get dumped on and criticized or whatever. And it makes people quit eventually. A lot of people, that's why I just tell people, just don't give up. Just stay with it. I promise you, you will. The smoke will clear and you will be left standing. Just stay with it. And that's all I did, dude. I just like bulldozed my way through and posted every day and just kept promoting and, you know, being open and covering the stories. And I guess, I don't know, I guess people just related and tuned in, and that fueled me more, right, to cover it and then start doing interviews and I guess making some connections, not too many. And I'm still finding my feet, you know how it is, right? You're still finding your feet and still trying to figure this out as the landscape changes so dynamically, right? So, yeah, but I'm excited. It's been a year. I can't wait for the next year. I'm going to work double hard. So, like, you know, yeah, I feel like, honestly, like I'm just getting started. If you know, really, that's how I feel.
8: No, that's great. And again, congratulations on it. Yeah, absolutely. When you do look back on it, Patrick, what surprises you? Kind of when you do some reflecting, right? When you have some Patrick time to reflect on some things. That's what we'll call it, some Patrick time.
9: I love
8: it. When you sit back and reflect and you say, man, what an incredible year this has been. What's the thing that has really surprised you, I guess is the word, the most, when you say, I did not see this moment happening or this interview or coming across something that I thought was fake and now I think is true? Like, what's the thing that stands out to you that has been the biggest shock over the past year?
9: Yeah, that's a good question, actually.
8: I try.
9: Questions I have to like think about. Those are good questions, right? Like, you know, I just want to fire off with an answer. That's a really good question. There's, you know, one of my famous catchphrases will be this. If I'm being honest here, people apparently think I say that all the time. but if I'm being honest here, like there's quite a few. Man, just off the top of my bat, like the Ron James picture that he showed, even your stuff that we did, you know, with the Scott Roeder and the Las Vegas, that was really cool. I remember, like, you know what? Hang on. This is going to be cool.
8: All right.
9: I got something for you.
8: We got something here. You just, something fired in the brain, and now you just remember it. Now, you know what? I can take a look at a couple of things here. Are those newspapers?
9: Yeah. You remember this newspaper?
8: It says CH exclusive interview with UFO whistleblower Dave Grush. Okay.
9: You remember this when this came out? I found it. I'm the one that brought it out. I went to my local record store, boom, brought it, scanned it, put it out. I was like, hey, look what I found. And the guy that wrote the article, Walter Kern, reached out to me. Like, he was really cool. Like, people from the paper. I bought more copies. I remember that moment of vetted, like, pretty early on, because I remember, like, it was the first time, like, my name got out there a little bit. But then I also realized, oh, I screwed up. People weren't crediting me. And I was like, oh no, this isn't good. Like, how do I? So I learned to better set my stuff up if it's going to be shared.
8: Right.
9: That my stuff's in there. Cause I'm not going to go around and be like, you know, blah, blah, blah, blah, blah, which ended up happening to me recently. I'm sure we'll get into that later. Mm-hmm. But you know what I mean? Like, hey, you're using my stuff. You know, it was, that was a pretty cool moment. And honestly, I gained a lot of respect for Dave Grush. Dave Grush has really, at the end of the day, been the biggest joy and surprise and everything for me all year is Dave Grush. And I'm still focused on him. And he's one of my favorite people in this topic. I don't know any of these people, so I don't have any real opinions on them. But, you know, what he testified to was just so monumental, and how lucky I was to launch the channel right at that time. But I would say kind of the path he led me down was surprising, and I was open to things that I had dismissed, you know, was stuff he uncovered or people he talked about or ideas and stuff that I initially blew off.
8: I don't think I knew this before. So you hold up the newspaper there talking about this exclusive interview with whistleblower David Grush. What's the date on that?
9: This is September, October 2023. So right after he testified, the paper came out.
8: Got you. Okay. And so when that came out, you find that and you basically break the news of that interview.
9: Correct.
8: I did not know this.
9: Yeah.
8: I feel like you should have known this.
9: Well, I was so early. Like, I was, dude, I had like 200 subscribers on YouTube. Like, you know, two followers on Twitter, like, because I don't follow anybody on Twitter. It took a long time to like build up enough followers where that doesn't affect me and people follow me.
8: Right.
9: You know
8: right.
9: what I mean? Like it did. But at first it was like, who is this guy? You know, so me tweeting about it or me sharing it and trying to put it on Reddit, and Reddit hated me. They still hate me to this day. It just was hard to get out, but people did find it and start to spread it, and Green Street and John Greenwald and UFO Joe. I mean, everyone on both sides, right? Like every both side, right? Whatever the UAP topic, you know, skeptic, but everyone was just sharing it, and it kind of spread, and it would, you know, because everyone was looking for new interviews with him. He wasn't doing very many, and it was print only. You could only get it in the newspaper. You couldn't find it online. You couldn't. Nothing.
8: How about that?
9: So, well, it was pretty cool. I thought, well, first of all, it's just cool for David Grush to do that interview. And I thought, and just the newspaper is cool. It's the only one in America like this. Old school, baby.
8: Yeah, I mean, you heard my reaction when you held up a newspaper, and I said, "Is this from 1985? Was that a newspaper?" that's really cool. That's something.
9: Reagan wins. let me get past that. Yeah.
8: Man lands on moon.
9: Yeah, exactly.
8: That's awesome. Well, actually, kind of on that note, though, I wanted to get to some of the things that you have been working on lately. You mentioned some of the controversy with, you know, attributions, which we'll get to later on, because recently it was kind of a wild week for you. So we'll get to that later on as well. Yeah. But some of the things that have been going on lately on Vetted, I think this one actually just dropped. Like very recently, Lou Elizondo's bodyguard. Was I reading that right? What is going on with Lou Elizondo's bodyguard?
9: Well, I don't know if it's his bodyguard, but a former celebrity bodyguard. I guess I'm the first one to find it and put it out. Pretty sure I am.
8: I haven't heard anything about this. So
9: yeah, no, nobody has. Nobody's talking about it. And it was on this podcast called No Jumper, which covers, like, you know, it's hip hop basically. And the celebrity bodyguard goes on. There's also a hip hop artist. And he just, near the end of the interview, he just randomly is like, hey, guys, you know, after they're smoking weed and drinking, he's just like, I'm going to tell y'all something that I haven't said before, but it's coming out in my new show. He's got this new show coming out. He says that he got approached in 2012 by some Pentagon insider. He showed him his ID and needed to be protected for 5 days for like $50,000so he could testify before Congress. About, and then he showed him some stuff, pictures for the moon that showed certain things, XYZ, you know, whatever information. And then later on, he sort of brings up, this is what's interesting. He then asked the host of the show, like, have you ever heard of Luis Elizondo? And then so you need to find out, you know, it's this guy and he's got a new book and this and that. So I don't know if they're connected or if he just had that situation. And then here's the book and Luis Elizondo. And then it's like, oh, I'm interested in this. I don't know. I don't know. Like, it's just fascinating. But the story that bodyguard told is fascinating.
8: Wow. A new little wrinkle in the Lou Elizondo story.
9: Yeah.
8: Which there was something in that, actually. Well, there's a lot of things in the book, imminent Lou Elizondo's book, which is, I believe, number one on the New York Times bestseller list.
9: Congrats.
8: Right? Which is also, you know, a testament to how many people are interested in this topic these days. Right. So, I mean, to have a book really covering government secrets around the UFO topic, and that goes number one. That's a pretty big deal. But on
9: and you got guys like this bringing it up. He was telling the people on the show, "Hey, man, you got to read this book. You got to look. You got to go look at this guy." And you know what I mean? Like it's breaking through the walls of ufology and out into quote unquote, you know, normal world, if you will.
8: You know, and that's one thing, too, if I could just pontificate for a second, and I'll get your opinion on this.
9: Please, and use more big words like that, Stephen. I like that. Okay? That impresses
8: once in a while.
9: Me.
8: Yeah. Once in a while. Well, what you don't know is that underneath this chicken scratch of the paper, I also have a thesaurus of all these different synonyms and everything. It's pretty wild. Just kidding. But I do find it, because a lot of people have a lot of different opinions about Lou Elizondo, and everybody has an opinion about something or everything, so that's nothing new.
9: Sure.
8: But you have people who, you know, say different things about him. Basically, he's a grifter, right? You have, and if in short, people call him a grifter for all different reasons. And he's just stealing ideas and stealing information and making things up and all that type of stuff to try to make money. That's all the time we have for that one, guys. It's Stephen Diener here at UAP. 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
8: Welcome back into UAP. It's episode 83. Stephen Diener back with you here on the Unidentified Alien Podcast. And happy to be back as always. I'm always thankful when I get to do one of these because things are very, very busy and it's sometimes hard to jump on here and do what is really interesting to me. And I wish I could do more of these. I wish I could do one every day, but I'm just happy when I get to do one with you and for you. And I'm also thankful for Patrick from Vetted because this is part two of our conversation together. It was such a great conversation. I really so enjoyed speaking with him when we spoke for like over an hour and a half. And it was just a lot of fun. Him and I jive really well. And I'm not, you know, shy about saying that. We do. We get along really well. He's a really great guy. And he's knowledgeable. And that's what I like about talking to him is he's straightforward. He's sincere. And I think that's why you enjoy him as well. Whether it's on his own show, on his Vetted podcast, on YouTube and everything, or when I have him on as a guest, I'm happy to have part two here where we continue our conversation. And we're going to jump right back into it, actually, where we left off, which was we started talking about the little known Tim Taylor. And again, that is not Tim Taylor from Home Improvement, the old Tim Allen character. And yes, I'm dating myself because I watched that show in the 90s and I enjoyed it. So don't make fun of me. It was a great show. But it's Tim Taylor, who is in kind of the UAP UFO discussion, and we really get into some really intriguing things that I have written down notes for myself to go and look up some more. Like, I want to do more digging on Tim Taylor. Patrick kind of got me hooked on this character who is out there right now. We start to kind of get into things that are mentioned alongside of Tim Taylor, like jump rooms. We're talking like, you know, actual like Stargate things that he might have been involved with, and direct mind downloads. Really intriguing. You'll hear Patrick get into that as we begin part two. We're also going to get into the discussion about possible new congressional hearings. And I've touched on that a little bit in previous episodes recently of UAP, where Tim Burchett said that, you know, they're looking at doing that and, you know, who's going to be on that committee. So we get into that discussion on who we think should be on the committees and who we think should be taking the stand. Some names that we hadn't brought up before. So I think you'll enjoy that. We talk about some of the hubbub surrounding what may or may not happen in October when it comes to disclosure Are we going to see some type of disclosure date in October that has been rumored by more than one person? Some controversy that happened with Patrick recently, but all is well. It's all good now. But we get into the behind the scenes of some controversy he went through with a fellow podcaster in this UAP UFO space. And we kind of get the behind the scenes on that, but all is well. We talk about MH370 a little bit as part of a name association game that we get into at the end of this episode. A lot of great names that we're throwing out there that I really enjoyed. I think Patrick enjoyed, too, kind of giving his thoughts when I gave a name and he kind of gave those thoughts on, you know, what popped into his head when he heard that, hence name association. I don't have to explain name association to you. But again, really cool conversation, really fun. Love talking to Patrick, and I think you're going to enjoy this as well. So here is part two, our conclusion of our conversation together here on UAP. It's myself and Patrick from Vetted. Enjoy. Are we kind of looking at a puppet master type of guy here with Tim Taylor, do you think? Or, I mean, what...
9: No.
8: Like
9: not nefarious. Nothing nefarious. I think just someone who's in the know. We would all love to hear with. Yeah, someone we would all love to hear with. We'd probably be fascinated with his work. Jesse Michaels revealed on his video that he mentioned him about Townsend Brown that I believe it's Ryan Bledsoe. It's one of Chris Bledsoe's sons. Okay. Tweeted out that Tim Taylor told him that he was in a secret space program and that they had time travel. This is what Jesse Michaels puts at the end of his video. You know, I'm just like, dude, Tim Taylor. Like, the more I find out about him, it's just crazy. They got these jump rooms. Grant Cameron told me about these jump rooms with Tim Taylor. And a jump room is supposedly this, like Stargate.
8: Yeah.
9: Okay. And it's a portal room where you can portal, literally jump right to somewhere else. I recently had Science Bob McGuire on. Spoke about that, those jump rooms, like what that meant. And he also ran into Tim Taylor at this SCU conference. He spoke a little bit about that and how that was interesting. And just, yeah, Tim Taylor, man.
8: That's really good stuff. I mean, that's, and I know that we've heard other people even recently talk about things like that, you know, as far as jump rooms and intergalactic travel and Intergalactic Soldier and things like that. And those are the types of things that sound unbelievable, but you also kind of have to pause and be like, maybe, you know.
9: I mean, it sounds badass. Let's be real. It sounds badass. Intergalactic, like, soldier. What the? That's that sounds like Kurt Russell. What was that movie? I think it was called Soldier.
8: I think so, yeah.
9: Right? No, absolutely. Yeah, absolutely. I mean, at the end of the day, I don't know, you know, maybe. Yeah, it sounds interesting for sure.
8: Where did Tim Taylor come from? Like, how did the escapades of Tim Taylor come about? Do we know?
9: It's cloudy. Okay, I've looked into it. Trust me. I've done a deep dive on Tim Taylor. Yeah. I have a two-parter with Grant, with an interview I did with Grant that people should check out. It's got a lot of information about him. I don't know when he makes his first appearance, you know, to be honest. It's tough to tell, dude, like, because he gets connected with Chris Bledsoe and Diana Pasulka and Gary Nolan and countless others around the 2012-2013 time. Mm-hmm. But he was clearly doing stuff before that too. I don't know how far, you know, he does downloads. That's what Tim Taylor, like, that's a thing. He prepares for downloads. He gets downloads into his mind, yes, correct. Okay. From some other entity, perhaps an intelligence of some sort. And that's talked about a lot. Science Bob McGuire talked about it on my show. Same thing, Townsend Brown, that Jesse Michaels video. Same thing. That's what they're talking about, right? That this information comes from somewhere else, and then they're able to patent it and build a company. You know, Bob McGuire claims that's how he did his company, Hawkeye 360, I think it is. And it, you know, was able to launch satellites into space because of it, right? They figured out a way to do XYZ in a way that had never been done before. And Bob's like, yeah, I got it from a download, you know, and that's, I don't know. So it's just interesting. But that's Tim Taylor's sort of connection, downloads. I don't know, man. It's fascinating. It's fascinating, dude. Yeah. It is. It is fascinating.
8: No, but that's good. Hey, look,
14: we talked about who's out there that people aren't talking about. I think that's a great name and something, honestly, that I need to look into more. So I'm kind of hooked on this idea of Tim Taylor, which also reminds me of Home Improvement with Tim Allen.
9: Absolutely.
14: Tim
9: the Tool Man Taylor. Absolutely.
15: Oh, no, that comes up a lot. Or Travis Taylor.
9: Right.
15: Like, no. Tim Taylor.
14: Okay.
15: It's different.
14: It's good stuff. All right. Well, on a different note here, Patrick, I want to kind of switch gears to something that might be coming down the pike. A couple of weeks ago, Tim Burchett mentioned on a News Nation interview that they are working on putting together new hearings in Congress. And he mentioned that he wouldn't be chairing them, but a female colleague of his would be. There's some speculation that might be Nancy Mace because she's a higher ranking member in Congress more than Ana Paulina Luna. I know I personally was speculating her just because she's part of the disclosure caucus, as I kind of like to call it. But Nancy Mace makes a little bit more sense just as far as rankings and things like that and assignments in Congress. What's your read right now on these possible second round of congressional hearings? The who, the what, the when? Do you think this happens before the election? Does this become like an election issue in the next couple months?
9: I mean, I think we would all like that.
14: Yeah.
9: But I don't think so. It's just one of the most, you know, I'll just say dynamic. I'm not very political. I mean, I'm not political at all. So I'll just, it's a dynamic election, right? It's unique. I think it's just not enough, you know, room to even cover. I think a lot of people probably would like to include it and make an election issue and this and that, but there's just other things they're focusing on. So I think it's going to affect the hearings. I don't see the hearings happening this year, to be honest with you.
14: Yeah, there's just too much. I'm with you on that. Where there's in the next 2 months, I mean, this is full steam ahead.
9: Absolutely. Exactly, dude.
14: Yeah, for the election. And then after that, you have the holidays.
9: They should have done it in the summer.
14: Yeah, exactly.
9: Like you did the other one. That was because you're right. We're about to get into overdrive. Like if it was busy before, it's not even close. I mean, it's going to be insane the next couple months for sure.
14: Yeah. By far. So I'm with you on that. I think they kind of missed the boat unless they do it literally in the next like 2 weeks, which I don't think that's going to happen. And if it does, then, you know,
9: I mean, for sure. Didn't the other one kind of come out of nowhere? Like, oh, we're having this hearing and it's this date and right. Or no,
14: no. Yeah, now that you say it kind of did. It wasn't really announced too far ahead. It was like a week before.
9: Yeah.
14: I believe Burchett or Luna came out and said, hey, we're going to be doing this. So I think there's a lot that happens behind the scenes with who they're trying to get as witnesses, which actually leads me to my next question.
9: That's a good point.
14: Who do you think would be a good witness? Because I'll kind of lead the witness here and how I'm going to phrase the question. I personally don't think, and you can please disagree with me if you think I'm wrong, I don't think it's a good option to have the same three guys. All due respect to them. They're great. Respect their service, respect who they are and what they've done thus far. But the reason I say that is because I feel like people, the general public, right? Not people like you and me or the audience who, again, are entrenched in this, but people who don't partake in this discussion, they don't watch anything on YouTube, they don't listen to the podcast. The only information they get on this topic is on the 6 o'clock news. I'm talking about those people. And that's the vast majority of the public when it comes to this issue. So when I think about the same three guys, you know, Fravor, Graves, and Grush, those people, the 6 o'clock news people, are going to see those faces and be like, weren't they on this already?
9: Yeah.
14: So I feel like...
9: Is this a rerun?
14: Yeah, right, exactly. Is this a repeat? Is this an old clip? So I feel like in that vein, it would be more beneficial to have different faces, different names, different voices. Am I off on that? And if it is different, then who do you think it should be?
9: No, I think you make great points, to be honest. I agree. I don't think it should be those three again. And I think they would probably agree with that for the reasons you just laid out, to be honest. But with that said, I think there should be a follow-up in the hearing for what they spoke about. Like, hey, where are we on David Grush's investigation, right? Mm-hmm. Where are we on... Right, that one specifically, kind of follow up on what was said, right? What are we doing about this that was brought up, right? But yes, we need new whistleblowers quote unquote, to testify, or people with firsthand knowledge. I think that's definitely going to move the needle to the most, but it also may not be a bad idea to get just some of these people that have been out to just lay down their testimony publicly, right? Just to have it right on record. I.e. Luis Elizondo, right? And he wants to testify.
14: He does.
9: Right? So maybe some people like that first, and then, but yeah, eventually we're going to need people that touched the craft, that worked on the, like, actually those people, right? That's really what's going to make the change. And I get it. That's the hardest, you know, card trick to pull is getting them on and convincing them to come forward and show their face, and because there's no going back from that.
14: There's a couple of guys that come to mind who kind of fit that bill, which is something I mentioned earlier, Rendlesham Forest. Do you think John Burroughs and Jim Pennington would be a good option for that? Because they've been out
9: absolutely
14: in the open about that case for 40 years.
9: 100%, especially John Burroughs and what he's going through. He should testify. Absolutely. And it sounds like he would want to.
14: He touched the craft, right? He was the one who touched the craft.
9: Yeah, and he got affected. He's getting money. He had to fight to get covered by the VA for his encounter with this UFO, right? And it happened. He's the only person in the history of America that's happened. Literally, he's the only person. And I think, bring him up. Let him talk about it if he wants, of course.
14: Sure.
9: I think he does. But yeah, that's a great story and evidence to present to the American people to show them, oh, wait, our service members are getting injured from this, right? You know, and we're struggling to cover them medically because we can't just come to the fact that this is real, right? Does that make sense? Like, we can't get over that. So now anyone coming to us with those issues, we're going to blow off. It doesn't sound like a good idea. So, I mean, yeah, absolutely. Yeah. He's a great one. You know, Carl Nell,
14: right.
9: Tim Gallaudet, with some of these guys, Gary Nolan, right? Would they come on, right? What has he studied? This is what I've studied. This is what I've looked at. These are the results I have. All of that. Absolutely. But eventually, to really push it home for everybody, it's you're going to need that person that comes out and it's like, it was 1987 and I put my hand on the craft for the first time and blah, blah, blah, right? Or whatever the story, you know. That's just going to have to happen. They're going to have to wheel out something to show something, I think, at some point.
14: With that thought in mind, Patrick, Jason Sands kind of fits that category.

0: program is supposed to come out soon, and Jason Sands is heavily featured in that, right? So if his story about coming face to face with an extraterrestrial doesn't get much more hands-on than that. I mean, so could you imagine that testimony? And Jason has said, I believe publicly, but I know to me in conversations that he would testify and he wants to testify. So I think that's another name that makes sense, right?
1: Sure. Absolutely. Put him up. Apps, I'm with you. Absolutely. Yeah, look, I like Jason Sands too as a person, right? I think he is a nice person and I respect him. And I've had my own personal dialogue with him behind the scenes. Nothing crazy, but when all that went down last week, he's a nice dude. I literally have nothing against him. I don't have anything against any of these guys because sure. I don't know them personally. I don't even know Jason Sands personally. But from how I've seen him act in these Twitter spaces and how I've seen him interact with so many people, he's respectful. He's respectful and he's right. And he's genuine. So, what more do I want from there? At that point, it's just up to each person to decide, unfortunately, just what they believe of his story. That's it. But yeah, absolutely. If he wants to testify and go up, I'm all for it. I can't wait to see the program, dude. Are you kidding? Dude,
0: I know.
1: There was nothing I'm waiting for more than I know everyone was. I loved Lou's book. Okay, I did. I really enjoyed it. I was so happy when it came out. We've all waited a long time, but they're just, James Fox's documentary, his documentaries have a special place in my heart, and I cannot wait for the program, dude.
0: Yeah. This is a term I use maybe too much, but I believe it really could fit the program, and the term is a game changer. Like, I feel like that really could be a game changer just in the conversation and how people view things currently. Do you think, and I know we both have heard this conversation before, and I've spoken about it a few times on my show. I think I've actually spoken about it with you on your show. This idea of an October surprise. And normally that term is reserved for politics, right? When one of the candidates waits till a few weeks before the election to throw some dirt out that's going to change the whole thing, right? Yeah. But in this case, it applies to the UAP conversation where, according to the insiders, one of them being Anthony Williams, just on my show a couple weeks ago, these documents that say post-disclosure after a certain date in October, and then a timeline leading up to a certain date in October of this year. And according to the insiders like Anthony Williams, a lot of those things on the timeline have happened. And it leads up to some type of disclosure. I hate to use the word event because that makes it sound like it's going to be, War of the Worlds. But that's not how I mean it. But it leads up to that disclosure event to where then you have post-disclosure. I don't know what to make of it, Patrick. I really don't. So that's why I want to bring it to you and say, sure. Have you come across anything else that might show us what that might be? Any interviews, information that might say, hey, okay, maybe it's just this. I mean, some people have pointed to what Daniel Sheehan has talked about, where, a lot of these things have to go into the records by mid-October. Maybe it's that. I don't know.
1: Yeah, that's what I was going to bring up, too. He came on my show and said that, too.
0: That's right. Okay.
1: Danny Sheehan, look, at the end of the day, we'll find out soon enough. We're not that far off. That's mainly what I've heard. I haven't heard any sort of like October surprise, like some sort of disclosure surprise again, except for this thing that Danny Sheehan's talking about, which are like public records becoming public or whatever, records becoming public.
0: I mean, it really could just be as simple as that, right? If you're talking about, and again, these are government papers that are being referred to here, right? So if
1: that's interesting, though.
0: Yeah. I mean, if it's something like that where, it's going to go into the public record by mid-October, maybe that's just what they mean by post-disclosure in government paper terms, right? So in our world, maybe it's going to be a giant letdown and nothing happens.
1: Yeah, man. And look, this topic is all about regulating your expectations.
0: Yes, very much so.
1: So yeah, absolutely. Could people be let down by XYZ of this? For sure. I mean, look, Matthew Pines has mentioned

0: some things that are interesting about now, this time period now. So, and someone coming out that we're all going to know that's been in the news that you will recognize. Is that the October surprise? Is that the disclosure? I don't know. That could be it. You know, maybe these things are more connected. I don't know.
1: And we'll see. And we're not trying to lead anybody on, by the way. Like, we're as curious as
0: I am. I am. I'm going to lead you on as much as I can.
1: Patrick, you drifter.
0: Yeah. I'm just counting my money over here. Y'all don't even see me off camera. All the money I'm making here, just dollar bills, y'all, just out of camera.
1: Oh, yeah. Oh, absolutely. Oh, this has been an awesome discussion, man. Thank you so much for spending so much time. If you have a few more minutes, we can keep going.
0: Yeah. Oh, yeah.
1: All right.
0: Absolutely, Steven.
1: Yeah, because there was a few more things here that I wanted to kind of get to. And
0: what did you crack the code yet on that paper? What's the deal? Who's the Zodiac killer, bro? By now, you should have figured it out. I think you've had enough time.
1: My paper here with all my questions and comments and notes where it's just complete chicken scratch.
0: I do the same thing, man. That's why I'm making fun of it, because I won't even show mine.
1: It looks really bad, man. I do have some really bad handwriting. But there was, there's something that I've wanted to ask you about, and I meant to ask it earlier, so I apologize for waiting so long to do this an hour into the interview. The controversy from last week.
0: Yeah.
1: What happened, if you don't mind talking about it? So there was, it seemed like to me from an outside observer.
0: Yeah, this is what I want to hear.
1: Yes.
0: That would be interesting. Yeah, tell me what you thought. Yeah.
1: So just some background on it. I believe, from what I know, and you can fill in the holes in the details, but it happened between you and Digby, right? Fourneau? Am I saying his last name right?
0: I think so.
1: I believe so. And I apologize to Digby if I'm getting your name wrong. Trust me, Stephen Diener, everybody calls him Diener. So I get it.
0: That's a good point. Yeah, yes. That's a good point.
1: So I sympathize with you.
0: Yeah.
1: But it seemed like there was some type of sound or video that was being used and vetted that Digby was saying belonged to his show, which is also UAP, Unidentified Anomalous Podcast, I believe is theirs. And that kind of really bubbled up like very quickly. And I believe, again, outside observer, it seemed like to me there was a lot of misunderstanding there and a lot of, a lot of he said, maybe, and like, this is what happened, but this is what really happened. I didn't mean this. It seemed like it just got blown out of proportion, I guess is what I'm trying to say. So what happened?
0: Yeah, I mean, you're not wrong. That's basically it. There was a misunderstanding at the end of the day, but you know, I'll give you the rundown here. Yes, Digby has a podcast called Man on the Run, and he did an interview with Jason Sands, with his co-host from the other show that you mentioned, right? But brought him onto the show, Man on the Run,
1: Gotcha, Jason that's why I got confused with certain names. Okay.
0: And it's a new podcast, so, totally understandable. It's the first I heard of it, right? I see Jason Sands, and I see he's on camera. I say, oh, that's his first on-camera interview, because I've been following Jason Sands. Mm-hmm. So I make a video, first on-camera interview. And Digby reaches out through Twitter after I put out the video saying, hey, you use too much of my clips, or too much of my podcast, right, interview in your video. Can you, I forget what he asked me specifically, either to take it down or something, right? But that I could be served a copyright strike.
1: Well,
0: and I was like, dude, are you joking? That's my response. Cause he posted my DMs and I said, yeah, like, is this a joke? I said, because I've never received a message like this. Like, I've been uploading on YouTube for 5 years. Like, I've never had anyone message me like this. And especially with Vetted, I do it all the time. Cover different people's podcasts, promote them. Hey, go check it out. Link in the description, blah, blah, blah. Usually people are cool with that and like it that I share it. So I'm thinking something's wrong. So I just said, let me know if it's a joke, right? Then I'll answer. And so he basically just writes the same thing. And this is where things, get misunderstood. I send him a voice message. A voice message I come to later find out he never gets. So then he proceeds to go off that information of me not responding and issues the copyright strike, right? He, you know what I mean? So, but I think if he would have heard that voice message, everything would have been copacetic. But regardless, he puts out the copyright strike. I get a second copyright strike on my channel within 2 days from another, you know, entity. And I'm like, oh no, this ain't good. This ain't good at all. I never got a copyright strike in my life. So now I got two in 2 days.
1: Wow.
0: And so I do an emergency live stream on Vetted. I didn't even know how to title it or what to do, or I just winged it, right? I just whatever.
1: Hey guys, it's Stephen Diener here. That's all the time we have for that one here today on 850. But if you want to hear the rest of that episode, just search for episode number 83 on UAP Podcast. 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
2: News Talk 850 WFTO weather forecast for your Sunday. Another warm day, high of 91 with a 65% chance of rain and a low of 77. As we kick off the work week on Monday, expect more thunderstorms with a high of 90 and a low of 77. So check your weather. 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
1: From ABC News, I'm Wayne Cabot. One nation, two elections. A federal appeals court ruling this weekend that 23 Democratic states do not have to follow a Trump executive order that the Postal Service create a list of approved voters in those states. In this 2-1 ruling, the First Circuit Court of Appeals agreed with those 23 states that sued Trump on the grounds that states are responsible for administering federal elections. The other 27 states are not covered by this order. It's unclear if the Postal Service plans to enforce Trump's executive order there. The court saying this will sow confusion and disenfranchise eligible voters. This with the midterms 100 days from today. Democratic Governor Josh Shapiro at a campaign event in Bethlehem, Pennsylvania.
2: With Democrats in the majority, we're going to work to reverse those cuts to SNAP, reverse those cuts to health care, and have real accountability for the corruption that we are seeing every day in Washington, D.C. That's what a Democratic Congress will give you.
1: Republican Ohio Congressman Mike Turner admits that bipartisan frustration continues over the way the war with Iran is being prosecuted and tells ABC's This Week Iran can't be trusted.
3: They're not a party in which you can depend on their word. They cannot be negotiated with and then be relied upon. And in that, it's very difficult. You don't have an adversary where when you have a memorandum of understanding, they're going to live up to their word.
1: With another pause, apparently, in this war, global oil at now $92 a barrel, down more than 4%. The European fires are spreading so fast in the heat and dry conditions that ABC's Marcus Moore says.
4: Spain declaring their first ever national emergency due to fires. More than 100,000 people either evacuating or ordered to shelter in place.
1: Twice that many people have been evacuated across France, where one out-of-control fire is burying very close to the wine city of Bordeaux. You're listening to ABC News.
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9: News Talk 850 WFTL weather forecast for your Sunday. Another warm day, high of 91 with a 65% chance of rain and a low of 77. As we kick off the work week on Monday, expect more thunderstorms with a high of 90 and a low of 77. So check your weather. 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

0: 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And now, here's your host, Michael.
1: Welcome. Oh, yeah. Welcome to the Blind and Beyond Radio Show. That's right. This is your host, Michael. 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That's right. And for those people that don't know what you're listening to, well, you're listening to the hottest show on the radio. That's right. Now we're syndicated. And if you know what that means, we're in a lot of major cities. That's right. Plus, you can hear us worldwide. And if you don't know by now, we are the only commercial radio show in the world with a visually impaired and the blind community. 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That's right. You heard me say it. 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And by the way, we say we're the bridge between the sighted community and the blind community. So we love all you sighted people listening to our radio show. We love it. And you can call in anytime, whether you're visually impaired or blind or sighted. Call in, because you know my expression. My expression is, listen to the expression, we talk, you listen, you talk, and we listen. That's right. And the phone number to call in is 407-894-1680. Now, before we begin, let's introduce tonight the players tonight. That's right. Okay, let's get started. Tonight, my co-host, well, she's always there for us and for me. My co-host, the smart one in the family, the one, the only co-host, my beautiful wife, Lynn Golder. Are you there, Lynn?
2: I'm here. Where else would I be on a Sunday evening, on any given Sunday? Welcome, everybody. Welcome to the July 26th, last Sunday in July, Blind and Beyond Radio Show.
1: And tonight, listen to this one. Our guest host is the only one. That's right. His name is Nigel Reichards. Did I say it, Nigel? Did I say it right?
3: You said it correctly, good sir.
1: Oh,
3: good evening
1: to
3: all.
1: I'm very bad at names. I'm glad I got your name correctly.
3: Nigel Reichards is the name here. Yes.
2: It only took me a few years
1: to get it right.
2: Me too.
3: That's okay. Hey, you know, it's most people want to call it Richards, but there's no H in there.
1: I said Richards.
3: No, I know. There's no H in there to begin with.
1: Well, yeah.
3: But you know, even what's its name? The nuance voice synthesizers will spell it correctly, but they'll say Richards. And it's like, what in the world is going on?
1: Let me introduce now.
3: Yes, please.
1: Our producer, our engineer, and the only one who's in the radio station.
4: And our friend,
1: our longtime friend and engineer and producer, the only one in the radio station, co-host. Well, he's everything. Chris Shaw, you there, Chris Shaw?
5: Oh, gee, Gallagher, you guys don't have to do that. You're hyping me up. Don't do that. I'm excited. Don't do that.
2: Are you blushing?
5: I am. I'm trying not to, but it's hard on this skin.
1: And I got to introduce now the one, the only, the one who answers our phones. She calls herself Carmen.
2: She's a
1: Carmen,
2: sweetheart.
1: Are you there, sweetheart? Carmen?
6: Hi, yes, I am here. How are you guys doing today? Happy Sunday.
2: Hi, Carmen. Hi.
1: If you call in at 407-894-1680, Carmen answers the phone.
2: That's right.
1: And be nice to her. Don't yell at her.
2: She's doing a great job.
1: We have any shout-outs tonight?
2: The only shout-out I have, and I thought we would go into detail later, is today is the American with Disabilities Act, the 36th anniversary. So we thought we'd talk a little bit about that.
1: I want to give a shout out to our daughter-in-law whose birthday is today.
2: I don't think she'll be listening.
1: You don't know.
2: Well,
1: maybe she will be.
2: She's eating pizza right now.
1: No, she's having pizza. Maybe she's listening.
2: Yeah.
1: We're talking about Iris.
2: Happy birthday, Iris.
1: Happy birthday, Iris, if you're listening.
2: Well, she can listen to the archive show tonight.
1: You have any shout-outs there, Mr. Nigel?
3: I do, actually, to Molly. I'd like to shout-out to Molly, who is listening to us on, I don't know what station she's listening to us on, but she's in Ocala, yes.
2: Yeah, so she's and, probably streaming.
3: Yeah, she's probably streaming. But I don't know, even when it's streamed live, it's going from it's coming from a radio station.
2: Yeah.
3: It might be WFTL. I don't know.
2: But that's... Molly, if you're listening, call in and say hi.
1: Yeah, you? Molly, we'd love to hear from you, Molly.
3: We also got Kimberly's
1: sister. We'd love to hear from you, Molly.
2: Who else,
1: call
2: Nigel?
1: In.
2: Nigel.
3: Mickey is her name. Michelle Grote. She is the sister of Kimberly.
2: Okay.
3: She should also be listening at this time.
1: Hi, Michelle.
2: And I'd like to just remind everybody that if you're calling in just to say hi, please call in before or after our scheduled guest, and we'd love to talk to you. But you're welcome to call in if you have a question that's relevant for the guest. But if you're just calling to say hi and how are you, we would like you to call in when there's not a guest on.
1: And what about you, Chris Shaw? You got any shout-outs tonight, Chris Shaw?
5: Well, you know I do. Listen, I'm going to go off script just a little bit on this wonderful evening. I want to give a birthday shout out myself to the one, the only, the fabulous Miss Carmen, who is sitting right next to me because Carmen is getting ready to celebrate her 21st birthday.
6: 23.
5: Oh,
2: wow.
5: Sorry, 23.
2: I thought your birthday was, Carmen. I thought you celebrated
1: tonight's
2: it
1: tonight's her birthday? Oh, happy birthday, Carmen.
2: Last week she told us it was her birthday month.
6: Yes, ma'am. It's my birthday month. This Tuesday is my actual birthday.
2: Ah, well, happy birthday.
1: Happy birthday, Carmen.
6: Thank you.
2: 21.
6: 23. I'm so sorry. He's 2 years off.
5: Well,
1: she'll
5: always be 21 to me.
1: What did she say?
2: She'll be 23. She said Chris was 2 years off.
1: Oh.
2: You going to do anything special?
6: Don't judge me. I'm going to dinner with my sister and a couple of my friends. We're going to go to Kobe's.
2: To where?
6: To Kobe's.
2: Oh, Kobe's, you said?
6: Yes, ma'am.
2: Very nice. I think that's the restaurant you've been wanting to try, Michael.
1: Yeah.
2: Yeah.
1: We have one locally.
2: Yeah. Well, that's very nice.
1: So, folks, is it hot? Is it hot by you?
2: I'm telling you right now.
1: Like right
2: I'm
1: now,
2: sweating
1: it's
2: in
1: where
2: here.
1: We live.
2: Okay.
1: We live in a place called Florida, Mount Dora, Florida, if you ever look us up, Eustis, Florida. And let me tell you something. It's 97, but they say it feels like 110, 115.
2: Well, it's 94 in our garage right
1: now. It's 94 in our garage right now.
2: That's crazy.
1: It's hot.
2: Yeah.
1: Well, I'm glad I don't live in Las Vegas. It's like 110, 112.
2: At night.
1: Yeah.
2: At night.
1: We used to go to the trade shows in Vegas, and I went out to the car. In those days, I could see, and I used to go out from the trade show to get something in the car, and I came back. Lynn said, would you take a shower? I just went outside to get something. I came back. I was soaked.
2: Have you ever been to Las Vegas, Nigel, in the summer?
3: Yes, I have. I was there for the ACB National Convention one year.
2: When was that? What year was that?
3: That was in 90... What was it?
2: It was a long time ago.
3: Yeah, it was 2015. I'm sorry. It was 2015. Oh. I just remember. Or maybe it was 2014.
2: In the summer?
3: Yes. It was not just summer, but it was 2014. Yes.
2: Yeah, we were there in August.
3: It was very hot.
1: In fact, it was twice a year, once in February and once in August, every year, twice a year.
3: It was the first time I'd experienced, upon awakening, xerostomia, which is the medical term for dry mouth syndrome. It was the very first time I'd experienced, yes.
2: Xerostomia,
3: yes.
2: Well, anyway, Michael and Nigel will be going to break in, I guess, in about 30 seconds. And when we come back from the break, we'll be talking to our first guest calling in from Oklahoma City.
3: Sounds great.
5: Well, that will be fun. Listen, I know I went to Vegas a couple of years ago, and on my phone it told me I was in paradise, but it didn't feel like it.
2: Oh, I remember when you went.
5: Right.
2: You were posting all those photos of all that delicious food.
5: Yeah, well, it was hotter than hot, but I don't know what paradise feels like.
2: It's awful, just awful. It's a different kind of heat.
5: Very different.
3: Yes, exactly.
2: Smacks you in the face.
3: So. Very different indeed. Yeah, and I was...
2: If anybody's listening in Las Vegas, call in and say hi.
1: Well, we're going to break. Don't go away. We'll be right back. Don't go away. Listen to the Blind and Beyond radio show. This is your host, Michael. Say, don't go away. Well, we're not too long. Take a break. Take a break. You gotta make a living. 407-894-1680.
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13: 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Waymo's fully autonomous.

0: Welcome back. Oh, yeah. Welcome back to the Blind and Beyond Radio Show. That's right. Welcome back to the Blind and Beyond. On a show on the radio. That's right. We're on the radio. This is not a podcast. We're actually on the radio. And we're also syndicated. So you may be listening on the radio. You may be in Denver. Maybe you're in Atlanta. Maybe you're in South Florida. Maybe you're in Oklahoma City, where our next guest is coming from.
1: Yeah, I was just thinking.
0: You're listening
1: that.
0: To the Blind and Beyond Radio Show. The phone number to call in, which I definitely hope you can do, is 407-894-1680. Lynn, you're up.
1: Okay. Funny you should mention Oklahoma City. Our first guest is from Oklahoma City. We'd like to welcome back Christy Dixon. And Christy is the manager of New View Oklahoma Youth Programs. Welcome, Christy.
0: Welcome,
2: thank you, guys.
1: Welcome back.
2: Thanks.
1: It's nice to have you. Say hello to Nigel Reichards.
2: Hello. Hi, Nigel.
3: Good evening, Christy. How are you?
2: I'm good.
1: Yeah.
0: So. How you doing in Oklahoma City?
2: Well, it's hot.
1: What is it like? Well, when you say hot, how hot?
2: The high today was 103, but right now the heat index is 105.
1: Wow.
0: We're hotter than the index with us.
1: Well,
0: is 110.
1: Our heat index is hotter. Yeah, not
2: yeah bad. It's warm.
1: Yeah.
3: So Christy, I'm just going to say, do you happen to know Pauline Ohadi? She's also in, she's in Oklahoma, but she's probably not in any wise connected with you. And she is the membership secretary of the National Church Conference of the Blind, but I'm not sure what part of Oklahoma she's in, having said all that.
2: I don't know her. The name does sound familiar, though.
3: Okay, that's
2: I'm actually
3: where you know.
2: From Arkansas, so I know a lot more about Arkansas than Oklahoma, but I am certainly learning quickly.
0: Well, I got to interrupt you. We're getting a report, Nigel, that you were getting an echo from you, Nigel.
1: Some people are calling in through the studio saying they're hearing a lot of background noise.
0: They're hearing a lot of background noise from you, Nigel.
3: Sorry, I'm trying. See, I'm at Kimberly's apartment right now, and that's probably why, because we're getting ready to have supper. But yes, we were in Little Rock a few years ago. Was it 2 years ago? We have some connection with Arkansas as well.
2: Very nice.
1: So, Christy, tell us a little bit about yourself and how you got involved with New View. And, of course, tell us all about your youth programs, especially the OWL Camp. We'd like to know about that.
2: Oh, yeah, gotcha. So I've been doing this TVI work and orientation mobility work for TVI a little bit longer than O&M, but about 25 years I've been in education. So it's been almost that long for the teacher of the visually impaired. Came from a very different background, I feel like, than most people that come into the world of vision. And I was just a regular teacher. I coached things, you know, and ended up being able to coach track and field at School for the Blind in Arkansas. And I ended up being an itinerant teacher and all of that. So then the opportunity came up with New View Oklahoma, a nonprofit. That's, you know, their mission was something that I really could back. You are talking about people with visual impairment who lose a lot, sometimes very suddenly with vision loss, and trying to get back on track in life and independence and all. You need a lot. And there's a lot of places that provide some services, but not all of them. And that's what I liked about New View, Oklahoma. It was a one-stop shop for those who need it. And so we have really, you know, kind of started hitting the ground running with the youth programs now in the summer. We had OWL Camp, and that's Oklahomans Without Limits. It was ages 8 to 16. We had 14 participants this year, which was, I believe, about double what we had last year. So we were really pleased with the fact that the word's getting out now.
1: Yeah,
2: and we had some wonderful participants, some wonderful volunteers. The thing that I enjoyed the most was that our students, our kids, got to experience everything just like any other camper would, plus some adaptations, modifications that we might have needed to make for it to be a success for them and to be safe for them. But they were doing it alongside sighted individuals.
1: Christy, I understand that. I was fascinated. They learn rock climbing.
2: They have rock climbing.
1: Archery.
2: They have a new 3-story rope course. And our kids, for the most part, were not afraid to go all the way up to the third level.
1: Wow.
2: It was amazing. So we just adapted it. We got up there, harnessed up and everything. A couple of us who were the basically chaperones of the thing. We went up ahead of time and marked the things with high contrast. And that way they could see what they needed to be stepping on or what they were trying to get to. And these kids did this thing for an hour and a half with just minimal effort, it looked like.
1: Wow.
2: It was amazing to watch. They went horseback riding. They did all the water sports.
1: I'm interrupting you. What about the archery? How would you instruct a blind child to, how would they know how to reach the target?
0: Yeah, I don't know if it's straight or not.
1: Yeah, I'm just being curious as a sighted person.
2: Yeah, so we had people with them that would basically really kind of position their arms so mm-hmm. that they understood how to put the bow on, mm-hmm. where it went, how they were going to pull the bow, how the
1: That's
2: arrow
1: not
2: was
1: easy.
2: Gonna go. And
1: That's
2: then
1: not
2: we
1: easy.
2: Used beepers on the targets.
1: Oh.
2: So the beeper was the sound source, and they aimed themselves toward that sound source. And, I mean, I think they're probably better than me, honestly, because there were a lot of red targets.
1: I remember learning in camp, and to pull that cord or string, whatever you want to call it, back on the bow, that's hard to do. And then your hand starts wobbling, and then you're totally off target.
0: That I could do. It's the right direction is where I can.
2: Absolutely. They also do the same thing concept with axe throwing. So we've set the beepers on the back of the axe boards, and they were able to throw axes as well. Same sort of system is point them in the right direction, give them the right way to do it by demonstration and helping them. And then they just threw them. And again, we're on target.
0: You know, the big word that you have to have, which I don't have, patience. Patience.
1: Yes. Christy sounds like she has a lot of patience. Nigel, did you ever participate in any activities like that in camp growing up as a blind child?
3: I did attend the YMCA day camp, and I also attended Camp Kalakwa, Camp for the Blind. But yes, we had at YMCA day camp, we did have adaptations for people who were blind or otherwise disabled that would enable me to participate in such activities such as archery and arts and crafts and that sort of thing, yes.
0: So tell us more about New View. Tell us more about New View.
1: So they have another program for ages 17 to 22. Tell us about that, the transition
2: That's
1: program.
2: Correct. So I am literally right in the middle of Keys to Work. It is a 2-week program for 17 to 22-year-olds. We have 5 of them currently. I am chaperoning at the hotel in which we put them up in so that they get a little bit of a taste of living independently because the rooms do have a kitchenette area and all that. So we're teaching all of the skills. So with the Keys to Work program, we're more focused on being independent and hopefully working or going to college. And so we're providing different services for them in this 2-week period. We are doing some things like therapies, orientation and mobility, OT. We're doing assistive technology. We're making sure that they have enrichment with art so that they're getting kind of all of those things. But alongside of that, we're helping to create things like their resume and workplace etiquette and how to answer questions that you might receive in an interview. We put them through mock interviews. We had them do each kind of interview. So an individual, possibly like a virtual interview, which happens a lot more now. Mm-hmm. And group interviews, which is a very different kind that not everybody gets a chance to. And so it's kind of an awkward interview, or it can be. Like, how do you stand out versus talk too much, right? And then the panel, where you might have several people interviewing you. So we wanted to get them that those experiences. And we had some fantastic volunteers to help with the interview process. And then we kind of look at some of the other things. We job shadowed. So we gave them the opportunity. They said, my interest is this. And we found someone for them to job shadow so that they could get real life experience. Because as some of the people that they actually job shadowed told us, they said, man, my job's kind of boring. I can't imagine that, you know, what I'm going to do. And I said, that's okay. Let them know the boring part too, because it's real world. And so they were able to go and do that. We're also doing some other things out in the community. We're using the busing system. We just toured the capital of Oklahoma, which was wonderful mobility because it's marble and we have no contrast with marble. So using the five flights of stairs with our canes and all was a great mobility lesson. We are also doing some fun things. We are going to be doing Top Golf, which the kids are super excited about. We're going to see a movie that has the audio description boxes that are provided at movie theaters so that they know how those work. We are going to Camp Dakani. We are going to rock climb and do archery for these students as well. So we're really trying to encompass the, here's the real life stuff, the kind of boring stuff at times, right? That you have to know how to do.
1: Well, I think
2: and we're doing some fun things.
0: I have a question for you.
1: Yeah, uh-huh. Just to pace ourselves. I have a question for you. 2.5 minutes.
0: Does New View ever think about doing anything for the senior citizens?
2: We have several programs in which there are opportunities for anyone of all ages to come in and get those services. So you can get orientation and mobility, no matter what. You can get assistive technology training. So that could be a phone, could be a computer, could be low vision devices. The OT, so living independently, you know, something as simple as bump dots on a microwave can be night and day for independence for someone with very low vision or who are blind. So we can do really everything. And that's what I love about it, is that one-stop shop.
1: That's
2: so that we
1: term,
2: are giving these
1: shop.
2: People opportunities to be independent.
1: Yeah. Christy, let's give out the contact information before we say goodnight. We have about a minute and a half.
2: All right. So NVOklahoma.org will get you there. And
1: NV, like
2: NV,
1: New
2: yeah,
1: View.
2: New
1: so
2: View,
1: people know.
2: Right?
1: NV, yes.
2: Or Oklahoma. And that's, I mean, or a simple call to us. I don't have that number just off the top of my head, but it's a very simple process. Give us a call. We'll let you know what it takes to get us started, and then we will be glad to walk you through it.
1: Well, this is.
0: We have everything on our webpage as well. Yeah. If you go to blindandbeyondradioshow.org, you can look up New View, and it's all there.
1: So the people that are listening right now on the radio and elsewhere in the country, but this, especially the people in Oklahoma City, if you have a family member or a friend, grandchild, son, daughter that would benefit from these youth programs, boy, you should definitely call and check them out. They're terrific.
0: That's New View in Oklahoma
1: yes.
0: City.
1: Yeah. Well, thank you, Christy. Thank you so much for joining us tonight. And good luck with all your hard work. And
2: thank you. I appreciate you guys. Thanks
4: thank
2: so
4: you,
2: much.
4: Christy.
1: Thank you so much.
2: All right. Bye-bye.
1: Take care. Bye-bye.
0: And don't forget, folks, you can look up blindandbeyondradioshow.org, and New View is all there. You can just check it out. 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
4: Wonderful.
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0: back. Welcome, welcome, welcome, welcome. Welcome back to the Blind and Beyond radio show with your hosts, Michael Golder and Lynn Golder, and your guest co-host, Nigel Reichards. Our telephone number, which we hope you will use frequently, is 407-894-1680. Thank you very much for listening. Again, you are listening to the Blind and Beyond radio show, where our motto is, you talk, we listen, we talk, you listen. Or is it, do I have that reversed?
1: You had it reversed. Okay. You did a good job.
0: Oh, thank you kindly. So yeah. It is, you talk, we listen, and we talk, you listen. And
2: so it's not so
0: talk,
2: simple
0: we,
2: to say
3: no,
2: that.
3: It's
2: fine. Huh?
3: We talk, you listen.
2: Now I'm confused.
3: Now you confuse my own thing.
2: No,
3: we talk, you listen.
2: So there you go.
0: That is our motto.
3: Okay, now it's time for trivia. Your trivia is time. Your trivia is up.
2: Okay, Nigel, you're up.
0: All right. I want you to please identify not only the song, but the singer. And I will accept the lead singer's name. This is one of my favorites, by the way, from I'm sure we will, because it was popular back in the day that it was popular.
2: We have some Denver oldies aficionados.
0: Yeah. Yeah. Okay. Yes, quite so. By the way, so we are at Kimberly's and we're about to have supper. So we're listening to you at the moment. I'm listening to you because in a few moments I'll pass the headphones on to Kimberly so she can have her words or two. But yes, this is one of my favorite songs growing up as a child.
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0: Nothing like the harmonizing.
1: Phone number to call in is 407-894-1680. You put a hard song in that one, Nigel. Good That's song. A hard song.
0: It's a good one, though.
1: 407-894-1680.
2: We always like to do a challenge.
1: The song is easy. The singer, that's a hard one.
0: Yes. Nigel, I have a question. Were you ever an actor?
2: No, but I have been told that I would be from time to time.
0: Yes, I think so.
2: And by the way, Lynn, may I bring up some old business? The Ken Held Doo-Wop Shop was hosted by WMXJ radio station on Sunday nights.
1: That was also on WFTL at the end. He was on
2: still is.
0: Back in the late 90s, he was on a Hot 105 in South Florida. Yeah. Or was it 107? I forget what
2: 105,
0: it was.
2: I'm sorry, 102.7 is WMXJ.
0: I didn't know the call letters. But
1: when we had our rock and roll show back in the late 90s, Ken Held, we paid them to advertise our show.
0: Wow. Yeah. I knew it was 102.7 in South Florida. So, Nigel, before we talk about you a little bit, I just want to read a little bit about the Americans with Disabilities. You guys better give the phone number out again.
1: The phone number to call in is 407-894-1680. Waiting to somebody call in.
0: Okay.
1: That's a tough one for Nigel.
0: So I just wanted to tell you a little bit more, in case you don't know, that the ADA, otherwise known as the Americans with Disabilities Act, is a vital civil rights law that protects people with disabilities in areas like employment, public services, and transportation. Signed into law on July 26, today's date, but in 1990, and then it was updated in 2008. It ensures equal rights and fair opportunities. And if you'd like to know more, you can go to their ADA official website. So, thought that was really...
1: Carm, we have any callers at all?
0: Not yet. They're still thinking. Kimberly, did you want to say a quick hello while we're waiting for a caller?
2: Hold on just a moment. I will pass the headphones on to Kimberly.
0: No arguing on the air.
3: Hello, how are you?
0: Hi, Kimberly. What's for dinner tonight?
3: Just plain old hot dogs and mac and cheese. Nothing special.
0: There you go. I'll take it. Okay.
3: It's better than going out and spending money.
0: That's right. Well, I have a question. Are they Nathan's at least, or is good hot dogs? What are they?
3: Mine are ballpark, and his are those. I call him Fake because he's a vegetarian.
0: Oh, a vegetarian hot dog. Good.
1: No, I never heard of that.
0: Yeah, well, Nigel's vegetarian.
1: No, I heard that, but I never heard of a hot dog that was vegetarian.
0: Well, enjoy. It's nice
3: Thank
0: to
3: you.
0: Hello.
3: Hello. Okay. Thank you.
0: Okay.
3: We're waiting for our Subway.
0: Okay. It'll be soon.
3: Thanks. Bye.
0: Okay. Anybody calling yet, Chris?

0: Hi, Mickey. All right, I will turn up the radio. She wants to hear your voice. Kimberly does, but we will let her hear your voice momentarily.
1: And where is Mickey calling in from?
0: Deerfield Beach.
2: Deerfield Beach, Florida.
1: Oh, well, hello.
0: Yes.
1: So
0: Breezy Hills.
1: Did you know the answer to Nigel's question? Or are you just calling to say hello?
2: I was calling to say hello. I'm trying to find out how I can watch, how I can listen to the whole show.
1: How you can listen to the whole show. How are you listening now?
2: Well, I'm talking to you on my phone.
1: Right. Can you listen to WFTL down there?
2: Well, I can put that, plug that into my computer, right?
3: You
1: can go to
2: WFTL radio.
1: Deerfield Beach.
3: Well, you can listen on the radio. It's WFTL
2: radio.
3: WFTL
2: radio.
1: Hold on.
2: 850. Hold on.
0: WFTL used to be in Fort Lauderdale. They moved up to West Palm.
1: Oh, really?
0: They're not the strongest signal in the world, but still.
3: Thank you for calling.
1: Yeah, well, we don't want to listen to the radio while you're on the radio.
3: Yeah, you can't do that.
1: So when you get off, you can fiddle around with it.
2: But okay. Anyway,
1: thank you for calling.
2: Thank you.
1: All right, bye.
3: And if you miss any part of this show or any other show, you can go to our website. blindandbeyondradioshow.org. It's right there. You can listen
1: Nigel
3: to the show.
1: And Nigel can fill you in off the air how to listen to the show. Right, Nigel?
0: Absolutely, because I'll probably be doing this same thing myself. I was going to listen to the last week's, but just things came up. You know, life happens. And I'm packing for my subsequent trip. I'm going to be...
1: Tell everybody
0: yes.
1: Where you're going and what
0: the
1: you're
0: National
1: doing.
0: Church Conference of the Blind is an annual event that is taking place this year in Nashville, Tennessee. Now, we've had Enoch Williams on the radio on this station before, on this broadcast before. He is our treasurer. Brother Dr. Enoch Williams is our treasurer.
1: Can I interrupt you real fast?
0: Yes, certainly.
1: We have a caller for your
0: question. Go for it. Go
1: then
0: for
1: we'll
0: it.
1: Get back to you.
0: Please.
1: Anybody else on the phone, Carmen? Just this person.
4: Just this one person.
1: Okay, I have a feeling. Yeah, he knows. Okay,
3: so put him on.
0: Of course.
1: All right. Looks like Howie from who knows if it's Long Island or South
3: Howie,
1: Florida.
3: Where are you calling from tonight?
2: Oceanside, New York.
3: Oceanside, New York. Long Island, New York. Okay,
1: yep.
3: Howie from Long Island, New York.
2: All right, that was a Fleetwood.
0: No.
1: Nigel?
0: Although they did a version of it, but no, that's not the, this is not the one.
1: That's
0: this
1: not
0: is,
1: the one that you this, wanted. Okay.
0: They covered this this group or this guy.
2: Okay.
1: All right. Thanks for calling Howie. Yep. We'll learn in a second.
3: Well, Howie doesn't know it. I don't think anybody else is going to know it.
1: Yeah. Well, we'll wait another minute and then.
0: So you're
1: going to a convention?
0: Yes. The National Church Conference of the Blind starts. On August the 1st, it concludes on August the 7th. I'll be coming back on the 9th. But yes, I have some friends in the Nashville area that I'll be contacting whilst I'm there. But there are other things, other activities and so forth. For example, we'll be going on Tuesday evening. We'll be going to the Grand Ole Opry, which is something I've never experienced. But yes, we'll be in the Radisson Hotel near the airport. I've only been to Tennessee once, and that was to Apison, Tennessee, which I understand is a rather small municipality compared to, you know, Nashville and Memphis and places like that. But yes,
1: that
0: sounds
1: like fun.
0: It should be.
3: Anybody calling in, Carmen?
5: Yeah, we're on the phone with someone right now. Hold on one second.
1: Oh, good.
3: Okay.
1: Good.
0: All right. Good deal.
1: We have one of our old-time listeners lives in Nashville, but I'm not going to say her name on the air, Nigel, but you might know her.
3: Who's your first name?
1: Oh, Kelly, yeah, and her husband has played at the Grand Ole Opry.
0: Okay.
1: Yeah, so I don't know if you two know each other. You might.
0: It's possible.
1: Yeah.
0: But the Grand Ole Opry, I just have heard of it. Probably Kimberly knows more about it than I do. You've been there? You've been there, done that, okay? I've not... Wendell,
1: so
0: her
1: you'll be
0: husband.
1: Flying, you'll
0: yes,
1: be flying
0: I'm flying out southwest on a Boeing 737 aircraft.
1: Out of West Palm or Fort Lauderdale?
0: West Palm.
1: Oh, okay.

0: I'm not quite sure yet what time the flight is. Somehow I lost my itinerary information, but I think it's going to be later in the morning. So I'll be arriving early, which is par for the course for me because I need to get...
1: A boat. Lynn and I took on a boat in Nashville.
2: Oh. Yeah, I remember. It was like a big steam paddle boat with a paddle thing that went around like the old days.
1: Yeah.
2: Yeah. Wow. It's a nice city.
0: Okay. Yeah. It sounds really good from what they've told me.
2: They had dinner, I think, on the boat, if I remember.
0: Oh, wow. Yeah.
2: So can we get the other caller on? We're going to break in about a minute and a half, guys.
3: Well, yeah, we do have our good friend from New Jersey, Paul, but he can't win because he won last week.
2: Oh, that's right. Yeah, he's on the list.
3: Right.
4: He's on the
3: but
4: list.
3: He's also has some information and would like to ask about the American Disability Act.
2: All right. Well, let's put him on real fast before we go to break just to say hi.
3: Hey, Paul, how you doing today?
5: I'm good. How about yourself?
2: Hi, Paul.
5: Hi.
2: Hi.
5: Hey,
2: got
5: Paul.
2: About less than a minute, Paul. Sorry. What did you want to say? Sorry. That's the way it goes.
3: Answer the trivia, Paul.
1: Okay, Paul.
2: We could call in later. Yeah.
1: Paul, you can't win, but I'll tell you something. Since nobody else knows
2: I
1: want to know Paul knows it. Paul, you can't win.
5: Oh, it's
1: you
5: Brian Highland.
1: Song?
5: Brian
1: you
5: Highland.
1: Song?
2: No.
1: That's
2: not
5: Brian
2: right.
5: Highland.
0: No.
2: That's not.
5: Not Brian Highland?
2: No.
0: I didn't even know if he did a version of that song.
2: Nigel, why don't you tell the answer before we go to break?
0: Okay. All right. Shall we drum roll, please? Oh,
2: hurry.
0: Don't have that. Thomas Wayne and the DeLons. Thomas Wayne. I wanted you to get Thomas
2: on
0: Wayne.
2: On Fernwood Records, right?
0: Yeah. Yes.
1: Who did he say?
5: What's
1: Paul?
5: The name of the song? Tragedy.
0: Yes.
2: Yes.
0: Name of the song.
5: I never heard it by him.
1: Thanks, Paul.
5: I want to talk about the ADA.
2: We're going to break on the other side of the break. 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

0: 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Welcome back to the Blind Beyond Radio Show. By the way, for those folks who don't know, or if you only have 1 hour, listen to the radio show. 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
1: Yes.
0: 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The show ends at 9 p.m. Eastern Standard Time. About an hour later, we'll put the show up, and you can listen to the second hour if you don't have the second hour.
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0: 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Don't go away. We'll be right back.
1: We'll be back.
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0: 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Don't go away. We shall be right back. All right.
1: I'm going to
2: go away. Yes,
0: there they are.
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0: Way up here in the stratosphere, I got to holler mighty loud and clear. It's time for Blind and Beyond.
1: There's so many days where I just want to pretend I'm not going blind. 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
3: From ABC News, I'm Wayne Cabot. A quiet weekend in the Mideast. Unclear what this pause means as President Trump looks at ways to end a five-month-long war that was promised to be over in weeks. One reason for the pause could be that the U.S. is running out of key weapons.
4: Last week, President Trump met with his national security team to discuss the next steps, and on Friday said he was considering a massive attack on Iran. But a new report, first reported by the New York Times, says the president is backing off because the U.S. weapons stockpile in the Middle East is depleted. The Trump administration pushing back on the reporting. The White House tells ABC the president prefers a diplomatic solution with Iran, but retains all options. Mike Dubusky, ABC News, New York.
3: The pause in fighting is pushing oil prices lower, with Brent crude trading around $90 a barrel. The oppressive heat in Western Europe is being made worse by flames that are spreading across two countries.
5: Terrifying wildfires fueled by bone-dry conditions and high winds forcing some 300,000 people in Spain and France to flee their homes. Authorities calling the conditions in France's Gironde region, home to the country's famous Bordeaux wine, among the worst they have ever seen. Authorities going door to door telling residents to get out and begging tourists to stay away. Home after home in the coastal village of Le Pourge damaged or destroyed. Fire scorching an area four times the size of Paris. And there's no end in sight. France bracing for their fourth heat wave this week.
3: A court ruling this weekend means states that sued the Trump administration do not have to follow his executive order that makes the Postal Service create a list of approved voters. The First Circuit Court of Appeals says the Constitution stipulates that states are responsible for the elections, not the feds. This ruling affects these 23 states that sued, all run by Democrats. The other 27 states are not covered. Not clear if the Postal Service will carry out Trump's order in those red states. 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